0: this case so thorny is the fact that Clancy is being prosecuted for first-degree murder. That is the specific charge. But one aspect of this story that I think is incredibly fascinating is that it turns out how her case would be prosecuted would play out quite differently if it was unfolding in, for example, the United Kingdom or Canada, just to name a couple of other countries. And so, Tristan, for this episode, I called up Dr. Karen Brennan, a senior lecturer of law at the University of Essex.
1: My area of research is infanticide laws, which I've been researching for over 20 years now, and they still continue to fascinate me.
0: Why do people find these sorts of cases of mothers who kill their children so intriguing? Why do people follow them so closely?
1: Well, I think there are probably two reasons. One, that women very rarely kill. And so when a woman does kill, unless it's in a more kind of typical type of homicide, it is going to draw public attention. But I think more importantly, in this type of case, it's to do with wider cultural, societal attitudes we have towards motherhood, and ideas that we have that, you know, mothers are supposed to obviously look after their children, and they're supposed to be self-sacrificing. Motherhood is supposed to be this joyous and wonderful experience. And I think culturally, we then really struggle to process the fact that a woman could actually kill her child, and in this particular case, kill three of her children. And it is a shocking thing.
0: In terms of the specifics of this case, Lindsay Clancy has been facing three counts of first-degree murder. My understanding is that if this case were to be tried in, say, the United Kingdom, Canada, in fact, in a number of other Western countries, the charges against her might have looked somewhat different. At least for her youngest child, who was 8 months old, she may have been facing a charge of infanticide rather than murder. And for people who are not familiar with that term, infanticide, what exactly does it mean in legal terms? And can you help us understand how is it different from murder or manslaughter?
1: Yeah, sure. The broad definition, so there are some differences between jurisdictions, would be a mother who kills her own child, her biological child, who she gave birth to within 12 months of the child being born. Though in some jurisdictions, for example, in Victoria, in Australia, I believe the age limit is 2 years. And where she did so in circumstances that would otherwise have amounted to murder or manslaughter. So it needs to be kind of some of the elements of those crimes may need to be met. So, for example, an intention to kill. And then the core kind of rationale or basis for reducing to infanticide and recognizing reduced culpability, it's based around the idea that the balance of the mother's mind was disturbed as a consequence of her not having fully recovered from the effects of giving birth to the child, or the effects of lactation, so breastfeeding, consequent upon the birth of the child. Now, there are some jurisdictions which have dropped the reference to lactation and replaced it with a reference to a mental disorder consequent upon giving birth to the child. But in terms of infanticide acts, where, you know, in England and Wales, but also in other jurisdictions which have adopted similar laws, being influenced by the English and Welsh approach, what the law essentially does is it creates a separate offence and defence of infanticide, which in our homicide scheme sits sort of alongside manslaughter, but also possibly under it.
0: Okay.
1: Carries a lighter prison sentence. And that was the whole rationale behind introducing these laws in the first place, because they were introduced at a time when we still had a mandatory death penalty for murder. And juries are refusing to convict women who killed their babies of murder because they didn't want to have them executed. And so the law was eventually reformed to create this infanticide offence or defence, which carried a flexible sentencing regime. And the sentence varies from country to country. So in Canada, I believe, for example, the maximum sentence is 5 years in prison, but the maximum sentence here in England and Wales is life imprisonment. But most women who are convicted of infanticide are given a non-custodial sentence. They're not sent to prison. You know, often they've received maybe suspended sentences or probation or community orders, or in some cases as well, maybe a hospital order, which may involve detention as part of it. It will just vary from case to case.
0: most of the cases in which a woman

0: and has been convicted of infanticide in England, the woman is not sent to prison.
1: Yes. Historically, that since the law has been introduced, and it's something that, you know, was remarked on by academic commentators 40, 50 years ago, the remarkable shift in sentencing practice that came with the Infanticide Act, which was that prison virtually was never the outcome for women who were convicted of infanticide.
0: Dr. Brennan, you've mentioned this Infanticide Act that has been on the books in the UK for now over a century. Why was it passed? And can you help us understand what the circumstances were in that moment and how it's evolved over time?
1: Yeah. So the first Infanticide Act we had came in 1922. It applied only to newborn babies. And the whole purpose of introducing that act was to deal with the type of situation where a woman concealed her pregnancy and gave birth alone and killed the baby at birth. And it wasn't an uncommon crime at the time. When it did happen, it was usually, well, always very vulnerable women and girls. Often they were in situations of kind of economic precarities. And at the time, having a child outside of marriage carried enormous social stigma. A woman, for example, if she was a domestic servant, would lose her job, probably. If her employer found out that she'd been pregnant outside of marriage, her family might disown her. So these women were in incredibly vulnerable situations. And juries were refusing to convict women of murder in these circumstances because they recognised the social context and they didn't believe that the death penalty was appropriate. And then the 1938 Act extended the law to babies up to the age of 12 months. And the case that kind of precipitated that legal reform was the Hale case. And it was the case of a married woman. She was a farmer's wife who killed her baby, who was a few weeks old, I think 4 or 5 weeks old. And the existing infanticide law was held not to apply because the baby couldn't be termed newly born. And there was medical evidence in the case that she was suffering from a postpartum mental illness. But there was a reluctance to use the insanity defence because of the stigma that would attach to an insanity verdict. And also at the time, an insanity verdict would have meant indefinite detention for public protection purposes. So this case, then one of the experts who provided evidence in the case came up with this new formulation for the law, basing it around the idea that women can become mentally ill as a result of kind of a mixture of, you know, having given birth and the burdens of childcare, exhaustion and those sorts of factors. And so there was that particular case then which brought about the 1938 Act, which is the act that we still have.
0: Throughout our conversation so far, we have focused a lot on the situation in the UK. But my understanding is that there are similar infanticide laws in a number of other countries. You've referenced Canada, I believe, in Australia, also New Zealand, Poland, Italy, countries in which the killing of a child by their mother is considered a special type of crime and usually associated with a lighter prison sentence than a murder charge would carry. I imagine that there are many people who are listening to our conversation and are confused by the idea of a law that might allow some level of leniency in the killing of an innocent child, the killing of a newborn, of a baby. What are the arguments you have heard against having a specific infanticide charge like this on the books?
1: Yeah, there are lots of arguments against the infanticide law. One of the key ones, obviously, is what you have just mentioned in relation to the vulnerability of the victim, but also the idea that if we have these special laws that give leniency when a baby is killed, does that not convey the impression that infant life is less valued? And in a context where we are all much more aware of child abuse, it makes it even more difficult to, in some ways, to justify having this law.
0: So that is one argument, the idea that it lightens the punishment for a type of crime for a particularly vulnerable individual who is not able to defend themselves. What are the others? And I mean, I imagine some people would think that it reinforces the idea that women are not, that they are sort of uniquely governed by their reproductive biology.
1: Yeah, exactly. Yes. That was the second one, that the legislation is sexist, that it pathologizes women, that it creates the idea that all women are potentially mad due to their natural reproductive functions, that it ignores women's agency and responsibility. And linked with that, there is also an argument that the legislation appears to blame hormonal consequences of childbirth. And by doing that, it fails to recognise that there are social and political factors that contribute to this crime, connected with women's, for example, reproductive autonomy, their ability to avail of abortion, their ability to access contraception, poverty being another one, mothering in isolation without any support, all of these factors that are real and help to actually explain why infanticide as a crime occurs, infanticide laws kind of ignore all of that and appear to blame the woman herself and her imbalanced hormones, and that this is obviously then quite sexist. And then a final criticism of the law is that the medical basis itself is unsound. So the legislation tends to be understood, though it hasn't actually ever been interpreted by the courts here, but it tends to be understood as providing for what we would call a biopsychiatric defence. And what that means is the idea that the woman had a mental disorder that was caused by the biological consequences of giving birth, so the hormonal consequences of giving birth. But medical science in this area, you know, in the area looking at postnatal depression and postpartum psychosis, is quite ambivalent about what role childbirth itself as a biological event plays in the onset of these mental disorders. A lot of medical evidence tends to show that there are lots of other factors that are connected with giving birth, which help to, or which contribute to a woman developing these illnesses. So it might, for example, be a history of mental illness prior to giving birth. There could be relationship problems, poverty. So factors that are more social in nature than biological in nature. And so some people argue that the law itself is based on kind of outdated medical understandings of mental illness after childbirth.
0: The defense in this Lindsay Clancy case has argued that she was experiencing severe postpartum psychosis. They have essentially argued the insanity defense, that she should not be found guilty because they say she was not sane at the time of the killings. Do these infanticide-specific laws in other countries suggest anything about how these countries understand, in your view, the relationship between motherhood and mental health? You're saying in the UK or Canada, these cases would not be treated under the broader umbrella of an insanity defense?
1: It would probably depend on the case.
0: So some have been, you're saying?
1: Possibly. And, okay. And one of those, okay. I suppose, the interesting things to think about is that if somebody is able to rely on insanity, they are not found guilty of any offense. Whereas if somebody is convicted of infanticide, they have a criminal conviction for a homicide offense, and with it consequences which go beyond the punishment. I mean, brings with it consequences for a woman, for example, if she was ever to become pregnant again, or if she ever wanted to work with children. So it's a conviction which, of course, is more lenient, but it's still a criminal conviction. In some situations, an insanity plea may actually be preferable. And there is a risk sometimes with having an infanticide law that everything gets kind of pushed down the infanticide route, when actually other outcomes like insanity may be more appropriate, depending on the severity of the mental illness and the nature of the mental illness in terms of how it affected her cognitive capacities and, you know, then ultimately her criminal responsibility.
0: Our show is about where the world and America meet. And it strikes me that the case of Lindsay Clancy touches on two major perceptions around the world about the United States. One is a perception that the U.S. is particularly ungenerous towards new parents, that mothers often have very brief maternity leave, sometimes just, you know, a matter of weeks before they have to return to work. The second perception is that the U.S. has a disjointed, expensive healthcare system where proper care is sometimes difficult to access. Does it feel to you that the case of Lindsay Clancy has reinforced some of these pre-existing perceptions about the United States globally, or is her case being viewed as a total anomaly?
1: From my perspective, and based on kind of some of the research I have done on how these sorts of cases are treated in the United States, I don't view this case as an anomaly. I think the massive maybe attention that this case has garnered perhaps seems unique or exceptional to me, but the mm-hmm. way the case itself has been handled reflects practice in the United States, which varies from jurisdiction to jurisdiction. And my understanding from some of the research that I've read is that because the laws vary across states, because there's a lot of prosecutorial discretion involved, that sometimes cases can be treated very leniently and then other times they can be treated very harshly. And it's that inconsistency between the way cases are treated is hugely problematic. And so I see the Clancy case as reflecting the situation in the United States, I think, in terms of the tendency towards punitive outcomes, the, I don't know, again, if failure is too strong of a word, but I'll use failure to understand the impacts of mental illness on women in the early months and years after they give birth. So I suppose overall, as I've said, I view the case as probably not as exceptional in terms of US treatment, and it's been more typical of how these cases are perhaps dealt with.
0: Dr. Brennan, this case has riveted people, and I do think it has opened up these conversations around postpartum care, around mental health after having a baby, in ways that I have not seen any other case really do before. I mean, maybe it's my age, maybe it's the fact that I myself am a mother now, but I have seen people have these sort of ethical conundrums and questions around this case in a way I've not seen personally in previous cases. You know, it has also been striking to see that in the actual case itself, the jury has been deadlocked, struggling, it seems, to deliver a verdict. And that verdict needs to be unanimous. And it seems that people are not able to come to agreement. I mean, I think it reflects many of the conversations and the arguments that, as I say, regular people here in the U.S. are having about how to view Lindsay Clancy and how to interpret the horrific deaths of her three children. And what do you think it says about how we view these crimes, about how we view mothers more broadly?
1: I think it shows the kind of how public opinion can be very divided on these sorts of issues, which can be influenced by, I suppose, lots of different factors, which include kind of knowledge of these issues, particularly issues around mental ill health for mothers, which, you know, there's still quite a lot of stigma attached to that. Many mothers themselves are reluctant to seek help when they become mentally ill after giving birth. There was a case in this country a few years ago of a woman who was diagnosed with postnatal depression and then wouldn't take the medication she'd been prescribed because she felt that this made her look like she was a bad mother. And she then unfortunately killed her baby. And so there are lots of issues around kind of the stigma of mental illness after giving birth, which links in with something I mentioned earlier around kind of our perceptions of motherhood, how motherhood is idealized, how women are kind of expected to be perfect mothers, self-sacrificing, able to cope, mostly unsupported, because for most women, there's very little support available. You know, maybe you have a partner who may be supportive, maybe you have family around who may be supportive, but you're still coping with the kind of the burdens of early motherhood in isolation. I would imagine that broader attitudes to criminal justice in general affect how people view this case. I would imagine there are views, you know, amongst people who think that it is wrong to allow for any leniency because of the defenselessness of the victims, and that no amount of kind of mental ill health or whatever is going to excuse the crime, given how serious. But it's such an emotive issue.
0: Well, on that note, Dr. Brennan, I just want to say thank you for helping us understand how a case like Lindsay Clancy's might be interpreted differently in different parts of the world. We really appreciate it.
1: Thank you. It's a pleasure.
0: That was Dr. Karen Brennan, a senior lecturer of law at the University of Essex in the UK. Now, as you all have clearly gleaned, this is a topic that has sparked an incredible amount of debate, and we're curious what you all, our listeners, are thinking. You can email us at theglobalstory@bbc.com. 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That's it from us today. Thanks, as always, for spending some time with us, and we'll talk to you again on Monday.
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6: I think we have a situation where when you deal with monsters, you become a monster yourself.

It's a voice which has taken its owner straight to the heart of the Afrobeat scene. She is Morave, she's 22, and hers is a fairy tale. Of all the voices in all the videos of covers of songs on social media, hers was the one that caught the ear of none other than the man himself, Davido. In no time at all, she had packed up her studies in Port Harcourt and headed off to Lagos to be mentored by one of the biggest names in the business. She performed with Davido and sang on his song, In the Garden.

This was back in 2023. Since then, Moravi has released a number of songs, including Ifineme, My Lover, and Magician. And as you're about to hear, even though she's had a few wobbles, she's convinced Moravi is a name and a voice you're going to hear lots more in the

0: love. It is the one and only Morabi, the girl with the golden, graspy voice. How are you?
1: I'm fine, thank you.
0: Obviously, one thing that stands out is your name.
1: Yeah.
0: How did you come up with that and what does it stand for?
1: I remember that when I was 12 years old, I had a dream about the sun. So I thought maybe I should have a name that has something to do with the sun. So I searched and searched and searched. Then I got Ravi, which means the sun. Then I added Ravi to Momo. They call me Momo at home. So I added Mo and Ravi together and I came up with Moravi. And it was perfect and I went with it.
0: Oh, nice, interesting story. Explain to the people who haven't seen your hair, this new hairstyle that you have.
1: Okay, it's a big afro. It's like my natural hair.
0: And what's the color?
1: It's ginger. It's ginger. Ginger the swagger.
0: Because when I initially saw you, you had very short hair. And then I saw you again and you have this big puffy 70s, 80s looking kind of hairstyle.
1: Yeah.
0: Is that where you kind of like get your fashion influence from?
1: Yeah, like I feel this year I've been trying to discover myself more. I've been looking inwards, like what do I really want for myself? What am I comfortable in? I don't want to look at what other people are doing. I just want to be myself, and this came about, and I thank God for that.
0: And speaking of discovery, explain to those who don't know so that we just make it clear.
1: Me being discovered by Davido.
0: Uh-huh.
1: Okay, so I have been doing covers for a while, and I think January 2023, I was singing the song Fireboy and Asake. Loki, loving on the notice. I'm not joking. Oh my gosh, and they know me. It was so sweet. I'm just remembering it now. It was like so cute. Thank God.
0: Ding, ding, ding, ding, ding, ding, ding, ding,
1: yeah,
0: ding, ding. That's the one, yeah.
1: Yeah, that's the song.

0: Davido saw that video and he messaged me, and I came to Lagos, and that's how everything just happened.
1: So how did you feel when you first got contacted by David?
0: I'll give you a second
1: to compose yourself.
0: I was in shock, and like for the first 10 minutes I was numb. Like I didn't know how to feel, but like I was just grateful to God, because if it wasn't for him, it would have not been possible. Because in the video that made him to contact me, I wasn't even showing in the video. I was not even tagged in the video. It was just my voice. Said, "You sound amazing." I'm like, "Thank you, sir. Thank you, sir." I said, "Come to Lagos." And I'm like, "Yay!" Yeah.
1: Amazing.

Yeah, like, so it just felt so good. I like everything happening just made me know that I was meant to do this. Then I had Ifinemi, everybody loved it. And I've been doing good since then, and I thank God for everything.

0: you gave us songs like Kondo, Gaba, Magiria, songs that make you feel everything at once. Yeah. I mean, how do you come up with your music? Is it through voice notes? Is it real life? Is it other people's experiences?
1: It's like a mixture of everything. Sometimes I watch movies and I put myself in the like different actors' shoes. Like, oh my God, what is this person feeling? If she was to write this song, what would this person say? Sometimes it's my personal experience. Sometimes I listen to my sister tell me something. I'm like, oh my God, you went through that, and I write a song about it. And I work with people too. So when I'm in the studio and I want to write a song, if they're like songwriters there, I could explain, oh, this is what the message I'm trying to pass. And they help me with words too and lines. It's just using everything I have to make beautiful music.

0: There's been a very quick ascension in your sound, a very big growth, you know, from the songs you gave us before to the kind of music you're making now. Who is kind of guiding your growth, or are you just going with the flow?
1: It's not really like going with the flow 100. Being an artist is, it's more than what people see. Sometimes there's pressure and you're like, yo, pressure, Jesus, so what is this? And you have to adapt and get a hang of it. And I work with Davido. Seeing him like closely, like how he handles things and everything, that helps me too. I have people around me that advise me, they say things like that, family, everybody. So, and I know that this is my purpose in life. I know that I was born to do this. So when I make a mistake, I forgive myself, correct myself, learn, grow. I look at people, I watch interviews. I just know that I have to be better than who I was yesterday. I listen to Beyonce. There are things she does in her songs and I'm like, yo, this thing is beautiful. Let me practice it. I listen to Zara Lawson. I listen to like so many people. And you know, like as a 15 years old child listening to Zara Lawson and she's singing crazy high notes. Yo. So like I'll be practicing to do that because at 15 and Zara Lawson was like really older than me. So it's like, if I can practice to do this at this age, when I get to the age that she is, I will be able to do that and so much more. So it's just looking at other people, practicing, looking at myself, praying to God for inspiration and wisdom and just always working on myself.

0: And have you had any like professional training to become a singer, or you just been, it's all self-taught?
1: Yeah, it's just me and God, just me and my Jesus Christ.
0: Amen.
1: Yo.
0: And speaking of influences, is anything you picked up specifically from Davido that you do apply in your day-to-day life or your music?
1: Yeah, he is a very, very hardworking person. When I started, I know that there are times where I just feel so tired, like, oh my God, we've been shooting since 7 a.m. I want to go home. But like, I look at him, he's in the country, he goes for 3 different shows, he has to fly somewhere else, he's showing up. And he's already a successful musician, like he's a successful person, not just an artist. So it's like, you keep showing up when you have this amount of millions, yo.
0: And there's My Lover, your newest single. Tell us about it.
1: Oh, My Lover is a beautiful song. It's a beautiful love song. Love is a beautiful thing. It's like praising the person that said they love you because they're actually showing you they love you because they're

0: spending some good cash. You get
1: sound low key gold digging.
0: It's not gold digging. It's knowing your worth and your value. I feel like when people get things for free, they don't really know the value of it. So it's like you have to place value on your heart and everything. Like, oh, my own heart is $300 million. Or Nkechi heart can be 3-5, but my own is like. So if you want to love me right, you gotta love me right.

0: And is this kind of like the theme of the songs you will be giving us a flavor of in the album?
1: I think there's a different song too that I was just echoing. I should have been digging gold, but I fell in love with a madman bastard. Don't know why I did that. So it's like a song of regret and freedom. Like, yeah, thank God I'm out of that. Thank God that now I know what real love is and I'm not in love with no bastard anymore. So, yeah, something like that.
0: Is there one that specifically just touches your heart every time you hear it?
1: Yeah, it's called Hibernate. The first verse is like, just watch me run away from you, 'cause I know

0: You're gonna hear the song when it's out. I'm not using enough energy to sing it right
1: No,
0: now.
1: it sounds amazing, man. Sounds amazing, man. And on
0: Thank
1: that
0: you.
1: note, we say, oh, Shego. Thank you so
0: Yay.
1: much for taking the time to speak to us, Miss
0: Yay.
1: Morabe.
0: Thank you for having me. Thank you so much.
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0: Gambia.
1: He hails from the Gambia. His name is Acidic, and the track is Saf.

0: TIA, representing all the corners of the motherland.
1: I hope that hit the spot. Check out the playlist on the BBC This Is Africa webpage or on my socials at IamDJEdu, hashtag BBC This Is Africa. Thank you for listening today. I'm leaving you with a classic track from Nigeria by Christy Essien Ibokwe. It's titled Sheunrere and it was released in 1981. Have a peaceful week. Peace.

0: parachuting at that time was not for the faint-hearted. Even so, the pilot overshoots the landing slightly and she ends up stuck in a tree.
1: On Let's Talk, we discuss politics, history, crime, sport.
0: She can hear people moving around and your first thought is going to be, are they Gestapo? Yeah, you know, are they local French?
1: But there's always time for a good laugh.
0: But luckily, a man comes around to greet her, who is in fact part of the resistance. And his line is brilliant. I wish all French trees bore such fine fruit at this time of year.
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0: And she basically tells him to F off. Yeah.
2: And that she wants to get me out of this bloody tree, mate.
0: Tree. Okay, yeah.

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1: 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At the time of making an incision on the vagina, the lady had already passed out. She was unconscious. There were four of us, me and three ladies who were helping me. So when I was trying to make an incision, one lady, with the help of her finger, was pulling vagina to her right, and the other one was pulling from the other side. And the third lady was trying to get hold of the baby. And that is how we worked as a team.
2: Absolutely incredible to hear you describe this. I just want to check that the baby did manage to come out all right in the end.
1: There was immense heat. Baby came out very safely, but it's an Indian summer right now, and there was immense heat, and baby was kind of breathless. It was not a spontaneous breathing process which usually happens when babies are born. So I spoke to the pediatric department in my hospital. They suggested a procedure saying that you should try to stimulate baby with the help of patting him on his back and try to clear his throat, and slowly baby started gasping, and then eventually he was breathing fine.
2: And once you'd made sure that the baby was all right, presumably you had to stop the mother from bleeding. How did you manage to tackle the bleeding?
1: When the baby was born, I didn't pay attention to the baby. I was immediately concentrating on stopping the bleeding. I had a sterile roll bandage with me, and almost all railway pantry cars have chilled water bottles in them. So I asked for a chilled water bottle, and I used to soak the sterile roll bandage in that chilled water, and I used to put pressure on the point from where bleeding was happening, and kept pressing it for a long time, and then eventually the bleeding stopped.
2: And what did the onlookers say and do once they realized that you'd managed successfully to get the baby out?
1: Everyone who was actually by this time was kind of a family. Everyone was helping each other. It was very emotional. When baby was delivered, that was the first time I had a sense of satisfaction of achieving something. And the moment baby came out, everyone was ecstatic and they were all very happy and all very pleased. I only have to raise my hand and say, can you please get this thing? And everyone will help. So it was very, very satisfactory and everyone was very pleased.
2: Was the train able to carry on its way and get to a station where you could hand the mother and baby over to an ambulance?
1: The journey continued and finally we reached Nagpur, the destination at where the doctors were ready on the railway platform already. There was ambulance on standby. Doctors examined the mother and the baby on the railway station itself, and she was hydrated properly, was cleaned, and both mother and the baby were fine.
2: What did you do after she'd gone to hospital?
1: First of all, I came out of that shocking situation. I became normal. I started breathing normally. I just calmed down. And then I picked up the phone and informed all the doctors who had helped me over the phone, all the pediatricians, all the obstetricians, all the gynecologists at my hospital. I called them and told them. And then celebrations began at the hospital as well.
2: Have you had any contact with the mother and baby since this incident happened to check up on how they've been doing?
1: This lady was from a very poor background. None of the relatives have got in touch with me because they are poor people and probably they don't have any resources to get in touch. But two of the local influential people of their area got in touch with me and thanked on the behalf of family, perhaps.
2: So it was a bit of a, what we call in English, a baptism of fire for you as a doctor. Has it increased or diminished your desire to go on and qualify as a doctor?
1: I have become more determined after that incident, and I would wish that no doctor or patient is ever in that situation. But this has taught me many lessons, and I would definitely become a doctor.
3: And indeed he did. That was Dr. Vipin Kadza on the journey of a lifetime. We have reached our final destination today, but you can hear all episodes of Outlook at any time at bbcworldservice.com/outlook, including episode 1 of Strangers on a Train. You'll also find there the various ways that you can contact the programme. Today's producer was Andrea Rangecroft. I'm Joe Fidgen. Thanks for your company. We'll be back on Monday.
4: BBC World Service, and now history told by the people who were there. It's Witness History with me, Reena Stanton Sharma. In 1968, American television boldly went where it had never gone before, broadcasting what's claimed to be the country's first interracial kiss in a TV programme. The locking of lips was between Captain Kirk of the starship USS Enterprise and Communications Officer Lieutenant Uhura in Star Trek. Set on board a space exploration vessel, the crew were on a mission to explore strange new worlds and seek out new life civilizations in the 23rd century. The late Nichelle Nichols, who played Uhura in the cult series, was one of the first black women to be featured on American TV in a non-subservient role.
5: We had been doing so well in this 23rd century that the scripts, which had to be approved by the network, NBC, was approved without anyone thinking about it because it was Uhura. Well, it was originally written for Uhura and Spock.
6: Oh, you wouldn't want to. At which point, you want to kiss him.
4: Nichelle was chatting to Nikki Campbell in 1995.
5: I would have been delighted to kiss Leonard Nimoy. When Bill saw the script, he said, "Hey, wait a minute. If anybody's going to kiss Nichelle, I mean Uhura."
6: It's me.
5: It's me. Somebody had to do it. This was a very, very sensuous, handsome man.
4: That sensuous, handsome man was William Shatner, who played the captain. Leonard Nimoy was Spock, a science officer who was half Vulcan, with black upturned eyebrows and pointed pixie-like ears. He was famous for the Vulcan salute.
7: What do you call those?
8: I call them ears.
9: Pointed-eared hobgoblin!
4: Star Trek was first broadcast in 1966 during America's civil rights movement. A black woman character who wasn't a maid or in a minor role was a rare sight on the telly.
10: I'm connecting the bypass circuit now, sir. If it isn't done just right, I could blow the entire communication system. It's very delicate work, sir.
11: I can think of no one better equipped to handle it, Miss Uhura.
4: And Gene Roddenberry, who created the show, wanted to make a statement by writing a black officer into the control room known as the bridge. Nichelle explained on the Gloria Hunniford show in 1995 how her character came about.
5: I had no concept of what it was going to be. They had done the pilots, which I was not in, and when the show finally sold, Gene Roddenberry told the network that he wanted to make a small change on the bridge. He wanted to add some color. And they thought he was going to paint the bridge another color or change a costume. And when they saw me, they went, "Whoa, what's going on here?" They weren't ready for a woman or a black woman on the bridge just yet, I suppose.
12: So was it actually a very controversial decision at that
5: time?
12: Yes,
5: it was a very controversial decision at first. So Gene said, when they said, "We thought you were going to change a costume, make a costume," he says, "That's a good idea. I don't like her in the green costume." So he literally changed my costume to red.
12: So no pointy ears.
5: No pointy ears.
12: Just that earpiece.
5: Yeah.
4: Nichelle actually considered quitting early on, but it was a chance meeting with civil rights leader Dr. Martin Luther King who convinced her to stay, because of the huge significance of her role. She was also supported by Roddenberry, as she told Professor Richard Clay in 2017.
13: He was one of the most brilliant men on the planet. And if somebody came up and said, "That doesn't make sense," he'd hold a conference with them. And he said, "That comes from your limited point of view. I'm talking about the big picture."
14: What were his ideals like?
13: In a word, we are one.
14: Your performances are so strong, partly because you really feel the message.
13: Exactly.
14: That Gene Roddenberry's sharing.
13: Absolutely. Because we were doing something that we really believed in, and you had something to hold on to hold up.
4: Just a year earlier, in 1967, a law banning interracial marriage was lifted by the US Supreme Court. And only months before this broadcast, a TV scandal erupted when British singer Petula Clark touched the arm of black actor and musician Harry Belafonte during a duet. The show's sponsor insisted it be cut, but the American program makers refused, sparking international headlines. So you'd think an actual kiss would blow people's minds.
10: I'm so frightened, Captain. I'm so very frightened.
7: That's the way they want you to feel. Makes them think that they're alive.
13: And they sent, when the kiss went on, it, you know, this was an interracial thing. And I simply said, yeah, because that's what my whole family is. They wrote my life.
4: Michelle's paternal grandfather was a white man from America's South who married a black woman. She explained the storyline of that famous episode that was called Plato's Stepchildren in her interview with Gloria Hunniford.
5: Captain Kirk and Spock are beamed down on a planet, and they have ulterior motives for the crew of the Enterprise. And they beam down Uhura and Nurse Chapel. And for their own amusement, they dress them as goddesses. Mine is like a Cleopatra, and the men as well, and put them in an arena. And through their kinetic powers, which they can force you, presumably, to do something against your will, attempt to make us make love before them in this vast arena, like the Roman gods that they fashion themselves after. And ours was to resist forcing us to do anything to their liking. And thus the trauma of Uhura and Captain Kirk embracing and speaking about how dare they do this to us. And finally, dramatically, he clenches her in his arms and they yield.
12: And was the kiss good?
5: He's a good kisser.
4: In her autobiography, Michelle revealed that they ended up filming two versions, one with an on-screen kiss and one with the kiss taking place off-screen, but they deliberately messed up the lines on that one, so the shot with the kiss would have to be used. But it wasn't until 1993 that British audiences would get to see that kiss, because the sadistic treatment towards the characters was deemed unsuitable for its early evening TV slot. Star Trek would become a worldwide cultural phenomenon, airing in 120 countries by the late 1970s.
12: Was there an outcry in the States at the time? Was it a very, you know, racist thing that we
5: only
12: talk about?
5: The networks were really concerned about putting it on because of the Southern market, what the South might think, that they would not show it. And oddly enough, the entire country showed it, and they received the largest amount of fan mail we had ever received to that point, and it was almost all very positive.
4: Michelle Nichols was a trailblazer. She was even recruited by NASA to encourage more women and African Americans to become astronauts. She died in 2022. This episode of Witness History was presented by me, Reena Stanton Sharma, using BBC Archive and clips from Star Trek, which was produced by Desi Lu Productions and Paramount Television.
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4: News with Fiona MacDonald. Police in Bolivia see an explosion at a military barracks in a town southwest of La Paz killed at least two people, but local authorities believe the death toll could be higher. At least 58 were injured. Danny Eberhard has more details.
5: The moment a powerful blast shook a neighbourhood of Viacha, shattering windows and sending traumatised people scurrying for shelter. Bolivia's defence minister, Ernesto Justiniano, said what he called pyrotechnic material had detonated at the barracks where an artillery regiment is stationed. The causes of this are being investigated. The wounded have been taken to hospitals in several areas, and emergency workers are searching the rubble. A number of people have been reported as missing.
4: President Trump has indicated that his two main envoys will be taking new proposals to end the war between Russia and Ukraine on an imminent visit to Moscow. His son-in-law Jared Kushner and Steve Witkoff are expected to visit the Russian capital on Saturday. Ukraine's President Volodymyr Zelensky has said they'll be in Kiev on Sunday, although Washington has not confirmed that. Joe Inwood has this report.
6: Jared Kushner and Steve Witkoff, who have represented the US president at a wide range of negotiations with varying degrees of success, are due to meet leaders of both countries to find a way to end more than 4 years of fighting. President Zelensky has suggested a limited ceasefire over the weekend, saying there will be no airstrikes on our part. Moscow has yet to respond. Donald Trump, speaking at the Oval Office on Friday, said there might be a good chance that peace could be achieved.
4: A US judge in the high-profile murder trial of a mother charged with killing her three small children has declared a mistrial because the jury was deadlocked. Lindsay Clancy strangled her children and then jumped out of a second-floor window in an attempt to kill herself. She pleaded not guilty to the murders by reason of insanity due to post-birth psychosis. The televised trial revived debates in the US about how women suffering mental health problems after giving birth are treated. Our correspondent Anna Fagey has been covering the trial.
7: I spoke to experts who study postpartum psychosis and postpartum depression, who explained extensively that this is an under-researched, under-understood part of the postpartum experience. And one of the reasons why that is in the U.S. is that postpartum psychosis does not have its own classification in the Encyclopedia of Psychiatry. And without that classification, you can't get as much research funding. It doesn't show up in textbooks in the same way. And so cases like this one, this is going to be a turning point.
4: World News from the BBC. Houthi fighters and pro-government forces in Yemen have been battling each other in some of the worst clashes for years, further raising the prospect of the long-running conflict reigniting into all-out war. Since the Houthis launched an assault near coastal areas on Thursday, at least 122 people are reported to have been killed. The Lebanese Health Ministry says three people have been killed and more than 20 wounded by Israeli strikes in southern and eastern Lebanon. The Israeli military said it was carrying out strikes in response to Hezbollah launching a drone attack towards Israeli soldiers in Lebanon. Donald Trump has claimed that Michael Cohen, the key witness whose deposition helped secure the president's criminal conviction for falsifying business records, has retracted his testimony. Mr. Cohen, once Mr. Trump's lawyer, has yet to comment. The president was convicted in a New York court 2 years ago of concealing a hush money payment to the porn actress Stormy Daniels through falsified business transactions in the run-up to the 2016 election. President Trump has issued an executive order to remove endangered species protection for grey wolves and a subspecies, the Mexican wolf. The move would benefit ranchers who could kill them to protect livestock. Clitzia Sala has this report.
8: The executive order does not allow ranchers in the U.S. to immediately shoot wolves who prey on their livestock. Instead, it instructs the Interior Secretary to establish whether the animals have recovered sufficiently to have safeguards downgraded or removed. Conservation groups fear that could push wolf populations closer to extinction, while noting farmers can already receive compensation for livestock losses to wolves. Some environmentalists have described the decision as a way to curry favor with ranchers who were angered by a recent suspension of tariffs on some beef imports.
4: BBC News.
9: So this past weekend, I spent slightly too long trying to work out how to grow a shell in a kettle. Let me explain. I've been looking into how mollusks make their hard outer shells, and it turns out it's pretty much calcium carbonate, which is the same stuff I regularly descale from my kitchen kettle. So I'm thinking that all I need is some sort of shell-shaped scaffolding which I can pop into the bottom of my kettle and wait. And maybe I get something similar to what snails and scallops have perfected over millions of years of evolution. Now, I'm aware that human attempts to mimic nature's efforts usually end badly, but this is like early chemistry, right? Back before scientists were standing on the shoulders of other giant-brained scientists, way back, there had to be someone with my basic skills experimenting for the wonderment or the possible riches. Just call me Alchemist. I'm Marnie Chesterton from the BBC World Service. This is Unexpected Elements.

0: This isn't an alchemy show. This is a science discussion show. And for that, you need some excellent, knowledgeable people to talk to. So let's introduce them. In Berlin, Germany, contributing correspondent for Science magazine, Kai Kuperschmidt.
1: Hallo Mani, schön wieder da zu sein.
0: And from Sao Paulo, Brazil, science broadcaster Camila Mota. Welcome back.
2: Thank you, Mani. Obrigada. Good to be back.
0: What we do on Unexpected Elements is look over to current affairs, find an event that we like the look of, and jump off from that into a world of often laterally connected science stories. But it all starts with one story. Take a listen to this.
3: Well, let me introduce you now to the members of Queen.
4: Freddie Mercury.
5: Brian May.
6: Roger Taylor.
7: John Deacon.
8: After a couple of years of knowing each other, we just decided we'd form a band together, really. As simple as that.
9: One of the best showmen, one of the best frontmen I ever saw, I think.
10: There's no apology when Freddie's on stage. There's just swagger and there's confidence, and it's very attractive.
11: Well, what else could I do? I mean, this is the thing that interests me most.
0: Yes, the frontman with Queen, pop star Freddie Mercury, a man who loved throwing extravagant bashes for his birthdays, would have turned 80 this week. Now, sadly, the singer died in his 40s, and so he's missing his 80th celebration, which is a shame because, one, this is a man who once turned up to a come-as-your-favourite-person themed party as himself. Love that. Two, there's going to be more than just a single party. His fan club have 4 days of events lined up at the end of this week, culminating in a party in the Swiss town of Montreux with a dress code of fancy and formal. So, you know, tuxedo, black tie with extra snazzy bits, maybe cravats or monocles.
1: Well, I thought you can't really have an episode inspired by Freddie Mercury without talking about the element Mercury itself. That's kind of obvious. Something that's maybe less obvious is Freddie Mercury's connection to space. So in case you didn't know, his bandmate, the guitarist Brian May, is actually an astrophysicist, and he's worked with NASA. And if you look at the lyrics of Queen songs, there's a lot of references to the cosmos. So I want to talk about something that combines both of these things, and that's telescopes with a mirror that's made of mercury.
0: So telescopes made of liquid mercury. How do you make a mirror out of a liquid?
1: It has a lot to do with the physics of a rotating liquid. I vaguely remembered that there were some experiments that Isaac Newton did with a spinning bucket filled with water. And that's really where the story starts. So Newton showed that if you let a bucket filled with water hang from a rope and you twist the rope so that it then starts spinning, the water starts moving with the bucket after a while. And as it does, it pushes up the sides of the bucket. So the liquid kind of goes up the sides. And the shape it settles into, that's the parabola.
0: Okay. Yeah. If you put a teaspoon into a cup of tea to stir it, it sort of does the same thing. It all kind of bunches up around the edge of the mug. So how did we get from a spinning bucket of water to a telescope?
1: As usual, it takes a lot of time and many people. So Newton himself was actually more interested in why this would happen, right? And whether this meant that there had to be some absolute space relative to which the bucket is rotating. But there was another researcher in the middle of the 19th century called Ernesto Capocci. And he pointed out that this means you could actually use rotating mercury as the main mirror of a telescope. Now, that's because what you really need for a telescope is just, you know, a parabolic mirror that reflects the light it collects and focuses the light rays on one point. That's usually, you know, where you take the photo then. And not only is mercury a shiny reflective metal, but it's also the only metal that's liquid at room temperature and pressure. And so, thanks to Newton, we know that when it rotates, it forms a parabola.
0: Okay. I have seen some people doing the work that goes into sort of grinding a telescope mirror. And the big ones I know cost huge amounts of money. How do liquid mirrors compare?
1: Yeah, so they are a lot cheaper and easier to make. And like you, I've always been fascinated by the kind of work that goes into shaping one of these mirrors. I remember, you know, when they were building Hubble and all of these telescopes, it's just you have to cast the mirror, grind it, polish it, and all of that to this extraordinary level of precision. Now, like you said, that makes the mirror quite expensive and difficult to make. If you use rotating mercury, on the other hand, the shape you need basically forms by itself. And then the surface is incredibly smooth, so that part is much easier. But in order to have a smooth surface, you need to make it rotate incredibly smoothly, because every little wobble or every little vibration would distort the optical surface. So that's actually something that's quite hard to do with these mirrors. And there's one big drawback, and that's obviously you cannot tilt the telescope.
0: Oh, wait, so you can't just point at anything specific. It just has to go straight up.
1: Exactly. So a telescope that points straight up at the sky is known as a zenith telescope. And it's still pretty useful for some things. So you can, for instance, make repeated surveys of the sky. And so it's great for finding things that change, like asteroids, say, or supernovae.
2: And are there currently any of these kinds of telescopes up and running?
1: Yes, there are. And this is actually the thing that most fascinated me. So there is something called the International Liquid Mirror Telescope in northern India. And it was built in the Himalayas as part of an international collaboration of astronomers and saw its first light in 2022. And it's now in routine use.
0: That's amazing. So given that these type of telescopes are cheaper to make, could we see them being used more widely for astronomical observations?
1: So maybe, but there are a few issues, right? There are people trying to build a liquid mirror that can be tilted. That, of course, would expand the kind of use cases for a liquid mirror telescope. But the more radical idea that I find fascinating is researchers are discussing putting liquid mirror telescopes into space. So the idea is that instead of launching this huge solid mirror, which is complicated and expensive, you could launch the raw liquid and form the mirror in orbit. So NASA is actually studying a concept for such a space telescope that would be 50 meters across. And it would have an amazing advantage because it's liquid. The mirror could potentially heal itself if it is hit by space debris.
0: That's fantastic. So thank you, Kai. Camilla, your turn. What have you got linked to Freddie Mercury's birthday?
2: Well, I've got a story about queens. Killer queens, to be exact.
0: Excellent. That's a reference to a Queen song, if any of our listeners didn't get that. I'm sure there will be more. Tell me more, Camilla.
2: It's a story about killer ant queens that sneak into another queen's colony and trick their workers into violently murdering their own mother. It's a fascinating study published November last year, which, according to scientists, described for the first time the use of workers by another queen as their proxy assassins.
0: That's great. That's straight out of Game of Thrones. Tell me more. Who made this grisly discovery?
2: So that's actually a really cool thing about this study, and it was done by two citizen scientists in Tokyo. They're both ant enthusiasts and raised their own colonies to do the experiment. One of them posted the discovery on their blog called Ant Room. A professor from Kyushu University picked up the post 3 years later and said, hey, this is valuable and deserves to be documented as academic knowledge.
0: Oh, that's great. So citizens got there first. I love a citizen science story, and it does show that if you've got the time and inclination, just remember science is a process. And if you try something, you might discover it before the professionals. I say that as a woman trying to make seashells in a kettle. So the ant fans, what did they notice?
2: So they observed interactions among different species of the same ant genus called Lasius. Okay, and to understand these interactions, you need to know that a lot of ant communication is done through the power of smell. It's all pheromones. And pheromones are hormones that ants produce to send chemical messages from the ant that secretes the pheromone to the ant that receives it. Like when you see a line of ants all following the same path to a food source, that's because the first ant to walk that path dropped pheromones on their way. So smell is key here. In this case, the key to chemical warfare.
1: Curious, what's the chemical message that starts the warfare? How does the smell cause the ants to turn on their own queen?
2: So how it works is the parasitic ant would use the scent of the colony she wanted to invade to disguise herself and mingle. As she was marching into the colony, the workers would smell her and her scent would be the same as the others, which meant for them, friend, not foe. And here's another TV reference. If you've seen the zombie show Walking Dead, one of the researchers compared it to characters smearing themselves with worker blood to pass through a horde of zombies. So once inside the colony, the parasitic queen would then wander inside the nest, searching for the other queen. And when she found her, she would spray her multiple times with a fluid that would shift her smell to then trick the workers into perceiving her as a menace rather than their mother.
0: No, and what happens to the poor real mother? I'm sensing bad things.
2: Yeah, disclaimer, bad things are going to happen. Yeah, in a video done of one of the experiments, you can see the parasitic ant bending her abdomen forward. Then a bunch of workers turn on their queen and start attacking her. Then the parasitic queen comes back and sprays the other queen again and keeps doing that for 20 hours. Workers, her own daughters, end up killing their own mother brutally, severing her apart. And when the parasitic ant finally takes over, she starts laying her own eggs, which are tended by the other species workers up until the time they eventually die and the colony is completely replaced with a species of the parasitic killer queen, taking advantage of all the resources gathered and stored by the previous colony. You know, matricide in an ant colony is not unheard of. It typically happens when a colony produces multiple queens or when a solo queen reaches the end of her fertility. But this particular scenario, you know, in which an outsider queen turns workers into her proxy assassins, is unheard of in any species, you know, not just ants. This is the first time this has been documented at all in biology. So yay, citizen science.
0: That's fascinating. There's a whole emerging field called semiochemistry, which is about species intercepting hormonal messages for other species. But I've never heard such a tale of family drama that would, you know, make Shakespeare proud. Still to come on the show, the secret history locked up in teeth, all inspired by Freddie Mercury's Four Extra Ones.
4: Hello, Lucy here with this week's Unexpected Elements quiz. This week, we're inspired by the legendary frontman of Queen, Freddie Mercury. One of the band's biggest hits was Under Pressure, a song all about the mental pressures of modern life. And we've all felt it when external life pressures are so great that it feels like your brain is being physically compressed. But what about when that actually happened? Just how squishy is your brain? So here's the question. When put under pressure, which of the following is the brain as squishy as? A. Polystyrene, B. Jello, or C. Rubber? That's when put under pressure, which of the following is the brain as squishy as? A. Polystyrene, B. Jello, or C. Rubber? Have a think and I'll be back soon with the answer. No pressure though.
0: You're listening to Unexpected Elements from the BBC World Service. This week, we've been inspired by the late rock legend Freddie Mercury on what would have been his 80th birthday and the thousands heading to Switzerland to celebrate with a party. Now, Freddie Mercury was unusual, a voice in a million, an iconic flamboyance, but did you know about his hyperodontia? It's a rare condition, meaning that he had four extra teeth in his upper jaw. Mercury refused to have them taken out for fear that it would affect his incredible four-octave vocal range. Now, while I couldn't find any science linking extra teeth to vocal range, there is so much more out there, science fact that teeth can reveal about us and our lives. And it's information that's preserved long after we're gone, just waiting to be discovered by an archaeologist who knows what she's looking for. And what a coincidence, we're joined by such an archaeologist. Carolyn Freiwald from the University of Mississippi, welcome to Unexpected Elements.
5: Thank you for having me.
0: And we've got you live from Belize on a dig, right?
5: Yes, I'm doing some research. I'm actually on an archaeological site that might look like a resort because people live in and around the ruins. Across the river is ancient city center from 1,000 years ago. And to my left, the little house mounds where people were living, farming, kind of like people are doing today.
0: So tell me about why archaeologists get so excited about teeth.
5: I don't think it's because we're strange. It's more because teeth are one of the parts of the archaeological record or of the human history that preserves better than anything else. Even in a place that's tropical, even if something's been buried in the ground for tens, hundreds, or thousands of years, teeth tend to preserve pretty well.
0: So how far back can you go and still have a tooth and extract a story?
5: Oh, it can be. Well, most archaeologists are working in, say, the past 10,000 years or so, but we can go back to human ancestors that lived long before us, for example, Neanderthals. The farther back you go, the more difficult it is to get information, but we can still find out pieces of culture from ancient humans, pre-human species like Neanderthals, that you can't get any other way. And a lot of that is because we have their teeth.
0: Okay, so we've got different layers of the tooth. Can you tell me about the different layers and the different types of information that you can get from each one?
5: Yeah, so you can look at the exterior of the tooth, your enamel, and in cultures around the world, people have used this to maybe decorate their teeth, or people filed them, they chipped them, maybe embedded jewels in them. You can also tell what someone was eating, but if you go inside that enamel, you can start to look at the chemical composition of the food groups they were eating. So if you liked surf or turf, if you ate a lot of meat or a little bit meat of seafood, you can start to get the types of foods that people were eating. And because your tooth enamel forms starting actually before you're born, we have a record of as the baby teeth formed all the way into infancy, all the way till the teeth stopped forming right about the time that people are entering adolescence. So you've got this record of the food, but also where that food was grown. So you have to be a little bit of a geologist too, not only a dentist, to understand that people living in some areas, their food, we can track to the geology it was grown on and then see if they moved during life. If they were living in a city where the geology was a complete mismatch for their teeth, we can actually identify ancient migrants and mobility across time and across cultures. But if we go inside the teeth into the pulp cavity where the DNA is, that is the genetic history, not just of that person, but also of their deep family history.
0: I remember reading something about grains that hadn't been properly picked out of the teeth and finding things that were not the tooth itself, but the secrets trapped between the teeth.
5: Oh, yes, that's plaque or dental calculus. So now think about what you were eating for breakfast and whether you cleaned your teeth afterward. But as archaeologists, we love it when people's plaque remains on their teeth because we can tell what was your dental health. Did people have dentistry in ancient times in different parts of the world? But also the types of foods they ate, or maybe if they were cleaning their teeth with a toothpick, maybe if they were sewing and running those cotton threads through their teeth, those little grains can be trapped there. And they are like little time capsules that can tell us not about who you were, what you had for dinner, but what you were doing throughout the day.
1: I've mostly heard about this work in terms of infectious diseases and finding in the dental plaque, finding, for instance, the genetic evidence for plague and other things. I'm kind of curious, there must be so many researchers with different interests who kind of hope to find something. And I mean, there's not that much dental plaque, I imagine. So is it a little bit of a fight about who gets to, you know, analyze this plaque and for what? Or how does it work?
5: That's a great question. There's generally an order. Because DNA is harder to get, the DNA analysts or the geneticists get to go first. And then maybe we can do some isotope work or some bone work after that. But it all has to come after the excavations, after we get permissions to export and to do the samples, you know, respectfully with the governments and the communities here. So that order dictates it a little bit. But we try and have a culture of sharing information and at the end of the day, going out and maybe having a Belikan beer together here.
0: I love the mental picture of a bunch of scientists fighting over fossilized dental plaque.
2: Can I ask a silly question? Have you analyzed your own teeth, baby teeth?
5: Yes, I had a piece of tooth enamel chip off. So I try to use that as the baseline to make sure that enamel is still good enough to study. So yes, right. I have sampled my own tooth. I think a lot of researchers will try and do that. I hope I'm not the only one.
0: Caroline, can I ask about migration and how much you can tell about how people moved around from finding teeth?
5: Yeah, that's a really good question because we find out a lot, but there's always more we want to know because it's going to be based on geologic differences. So if you have somebody who lives on volcanic soils, like the highlands in Guatemala, their chemical signatures in their teeth will look really different than someone who lives where I am now, that's by these older mountains with igneous rock. And so we can gauge long-distance migration quite easily, but I think most people moved over shorter distances based on what information we have now. What we found where I work in the Maya regions, up to 20% of the people in any given city weren't born there. So that people like today were highly mobile. They were moving around and it was men, women, children. If you look around in all the households, probably each of those households had somebody move in who wasn't born there. And then they must have assimilated because they were then buried with all the local people in the same household. So it gives you a different idea of what, you know, maybe ancient cities were a little bit like ours in that way.
0: So I was just wondering how your work on the migration of ancient people is being used in the modern day.
5: All the data that we're collecting in archaeology is now also being used in forensics. And that's really important because if you think about the big migrations that people are making today that are in the news every day, crossing the Mediterranean, people coming across the southern U.S. border, crossing the desert, sometimes forensic anthropologists, when they don't make it, have trouble figuring out who the people were and how to get them back home to their families. And so making big databases with a lot of these piecemeal studies that we've collected might be able to help analysts, forensic anthropologists, and others identify missing persons and use this in modern forensic cases.
0: Wow, that's useful work. Well, thank you for coming on to Unexpected Elements and sharing the hidden secrets of teeth.
5: Thank you for having me.
0: So the late Freddie Mercury's 80th birthday celebrations have us celebrating Mercury and how it forms a perfectly smooth telescope mirror. We've had a look at killer queens, and Freddie's overbites just inspired a long look back at the secrets hidden in our ancestors' teeth. Don't stop me now, cause still to come on the show, the Mercury is rising as I share the tale of a killer. How the search for the elixir of life had the opposite effect. Stay with us.
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7: I'm glaciologist Dr. Catherine Walker, and I'll be taking you from this ice giant's epic beginnings to its humble demise.
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0: Coming up after the news, Freddie Mercury was the master of the catchy pop song. So Unexpected Elements talks earworms and why a packet of gum is your friend when that looping chorus in your brain gets too much. Plus, we bring you the ancient civilization under the Amazon and why a toxic heavy metal was touted as an elixir of life. That, plus more Unexpected Elements, coming up shortly.
15: BBC News with Fiona MacDonald. Police in Bolivia say an explosion at a military barracks in a town southwest of La Paz killed at least two people. At least 58 were injured. President Trump has indicated that his two main envoys will be taking new proposals to end the war between Russia and Ukraine during a visit to Moscow on Saturday. Ukraine's President Volodymyr Zelensky has said they'll be in Kiev on Sunday, although Washington has not confirmed that. Donald Trump has claimed that Michael Cohen, the key witness whose deposition helped secure the president's criminal conviction for falsifying business records, has retracted his testimony. Mr. Cohen, once Mr. Trump's lawyer, has yet to comment. Houthi fighters and pro-government forces in Yemen have been battling each other in some of the worst clashes for years. At least 122 people are reported to have been killed. Lebanon's health ministry says three people have been killed by Israeli strikes in southern and eastern Lebanon. The Israeli military said it was carrying out strikes in response to Hezbollah launching a drone attack towards Israeli soldiers in Lebanon. Reports from Tunisia say that a prominent journalist who's been highly critical of President Kais Saied has been arrested. The Tunisian Journalists Union says that Mohamed Yousfi was detained as he was about to take part in a radio programme. President Trump has issued an executive order to remove endangered species protection for grey wolves and the Mexican wolf. The move means ranchers could kill them to protect livestock. Tennis, the world's top seed, Arina Sabalenka, halted her US Open match against Uzbekistan's Kamila Rakhimova because of a strong smell of cannabis, which is legal for people over 21 in New York. The smell may have wafted in from a nearby park. Sabalenka went on to win the match. BBC News.
0: This is Unexpected Elements from the BBC World Service, the science show inspired by the news. I'm Marnie Chesterton in London, in the UK, and I'm here with...
1: Kai Kupferschmidt in Berlin, Germany.
0: And...
2: Camila Mota in São Paulo, Brazil.
0: So this week, when I say news, we've picked what would have been the birthday of the great Freddie Mercury. And in honour of him, we started off hearing about... telescopes with mirrors made of liquid mercury and parasitic killer queen ants before taking a bite out of the science of ancient teeth. Next up, we've asked our panellists to scour their local news stories and bring us something that they think ought to be brought out from under the radar, shone in the light of global news in only the way the BBC can. So, Camilla, you are up this week. What have you got for us? And I will give you entirely useless bonus points if you can relate it in any kind of way to Freddie Mercury.
2: Okay, challenge accepted. So, you know, there are a few Queen songs that talk about mythical civilizations, living in nature, that kind of stuff. You know, like the Fairy Feller's Masterstroke, which is actually based on a painting. So anyway... I'm going to talk about a real lost civilization in a real big forest.
0: Yeah.
2: Take it?
0: Torturous, but I love it. Thank you. Okay. So you're going to talk to us about a lost civilization. Tell me more.
2: Okay. So Carolyn's research about the Mayas reminded me that there's some exciting archaeological work being done here in South America, in the Amazon more specifically. And as you can imagine, doing archaeological work in a dense forest is not easy. And that kept scientists away from the region to do that kind of work for a long time. The logistics are challenging. You need hours on a boat to reach some parts of the forest. The weather is extremely humid and decomposition happens really fast. So very few artifacts are left behind. But for the past year, scientists have been using a new technology to track ancient civilizations in the region.
0: Okay, so traditionally, this is something that hasn't been a job for anyone except basically the hardiest of hikers. How do you track a civilization that's been lost in time?
2: They've been laser scanning the forest from above with something called LIDAR, light detection and ranging. It uses pulsed laser light to measure distances by timing how long it takes for each pulse to reflect off the surface and come back. We know the speed of light, so we can use that to create detailed 3D maps of surfaces and objects. So from an airplane, they scan the ground through the gaps in the canopies, looking for signs of lost cities, you know, bumps and slopes that don't fit in the forest's natural landscape.
0: And what have they found?
2: So scientists from Finland and Brazil joined forces and made a super interesting discovery using LIDAR, published last July in Nature magazine. They found what is thought to be the remains of a lost civilization that could have had a population of something around 1.5 million up to 3 million people when they peaked, which was between the years 100 and 300 of the Common Era, so more than 1,000 years before the Portuguese invaded Brazil.
1: Wow, 3 million people is a lot. So how do they even estimate that?
2: Right. So they reached that conclusion by analyzing the images they collected back in 2024 when they flew over two Brazilian states covering almost 5,000 square kilometers. So this huge area. And what the laser scan showed was 432 structures known as earthworks. These are man-made changes in the land level. They can be made from piles of artificially placed rocks or soil. And these earthworks were huge geometric drawings in the ground called geoglyphs made by this civilization called Akuri. And the pictures in the city show, you know, big squares and circles, some overlapping, some connected with each other by pathways. And scientists believe they were built and maintained for centuries by the Akuri for various reasons, from administrative to cultural and even cosmological.
0: And this is a proper big civilization. Those numbers that you're talking about, this is millions. So it's not just, you know, a small village with the equivalent of one shop and a post office.
2: Exactly. And, You know, they also point out that in order to build these monumental structures in the rainforest, the ACRI had to have a large workforce, division of labor, and an understanding, of course, of math and geometry, which is something really interesting to me. You know, a Brazilian who grew up hearing that indigenous communities in the Amazon didn't form complex civilizations in the past because the environment was, quote unquote, too friendly to them. The idea was that they were hunters and gatherers basically because they had an abundance of food and water. So it's fascinating to see that being challenged now.
0: Kai, had you come across this before?
1: I've actually never heard of them. I'm kind of curious how we know that it wasn't aliens. I mean, it sounds very suspicious to me.
0: We can't rule that out yet. I remember reading about this and finding it astonishing. Also hugely comforting as well, because if ever you wished for a time machine to go back, it would be for this, because I've always thought of the Amazon rainforest as this, you know, permanent structure. Of course, it was always trees. It was always trees. But if you had a civilization with millions of people there, what did it look like? And what happened to it so that a forest grew over the top of it? I find it quite comforting, given that we were told about deforestation all the time, that maybe there was a civilization and then you got the Amazon growing over the top of it.
2: They were inside the forest, maybe? I don't know. You know, just like indigenous communities today, when we still have some in Brazil that haven't really been contacted and they live inside the forest. I mean, it's not complex cities or anything, but still. I mean, makes me wonder. If only we had time machines, right?
1: Another one bites the dust.
0: Oh, dear.
1: Bleak, bleak show, but yes.
0: Yes. Well, thank you, Camilla, for sharing that with us. Listeners, if you have any thoughts on anything you've heard so far today, you can contact the show. The email is unexpected@bbc.co.uk, or you can send us a message or voice note on WhatsApp. The WhatsApp number is +44 330 678 3080. But my favourite way for you to get in touch is postcard. And Dominic has done just that. He's sent us a postcard from Jersey in the Channel Islands. Thank you so much, Dominic. Now, after hearing our recent episode on an Australian library book that was finally returned 150 years overdue, we got onto the subject of reading and how so many of us are reading less as we spend more time on screens. But as Dominic points out, maybe we shouldn't feel so bad after all. Camilla, do you want to read his message?
2: Sure. Dominic wrote, "I thought you might take some comfort from

0: beat ourselves up too much.
1: There we go. Dr. Johnson being the polymath, literary critic, poet, essayist, and writer of the dictionary. Dr. Johnson says, basically, don't worry, read the books when you're 18, because when you're older, it'll be irksome to read. Any thoughts?
2: No, I feel like when you're 18, go dance. You know, when you're in your 40s, it becomes increasingly awkward to be on the dance floor. So I read more than I ever did. And well, I mean, question, is it technically reading if it's audiobooks? Because I've discovered the app for my local library and they have all of these audiobooks. And so I've been, just for the last few months, I've been listening to so many books and I really, really love it.
1: I find that when I read, I have to stop myself from skipping ahead. I think it comes from reading science papers where you're basically skimming the paragraph, looking for the key sentence. But you don't want to do that with, you know, maybe a beautiful work of fiction that someone has poured their life into.
2: You know, my mom used to do this with crime novels and it drove me insane. And I always asked her, like, why would you do that? And she's like, well, I have to check whether the ending is worth the read.
0: I can relate. I do like spoilers. I'm one of those people. I don't know if there are many of us out there.
1: You'll like a spoiler and then you'll still want to know who done it, even though you know who done it.
0: Yeah, I mean, how was it done? You know, what happened?
1: Yeah, you need a why done it, not a who done it.
2: To be fair, I just watched The Odyssey and I mean, I knew the story and yes, it was still a good watch, so.
0: Apparently it has a twist, so I've heard.
1: Anyway, I think Dominic was sending us words of comfort. And so thank you, Dominic, for your postcard. And I'm going to chuck in a quote from Charles Darwin, which always makes me feel better about myself. He wrote, "I'm very poorly today and very stupid and I hate everybody and everything." And I don't know, I find that oddly inspiring that someone that wrote the paradigm work within a field could have what was clearly a down day. Yeah.
0: Very relatable.
1: Moving on. Now, last week, my panel and I were pondering why there aren't any insects in the sea. And we asked our listeners if they had any theories. John Cadle has emailed us with this. Current thinking is that insects evolved as a lineage from within a large group of animals we call crustaceans. So crabs, lobsters, shrimp, etc. The majority of crustaceans are marine. Insects are the numerically dominant form of arthropods known as hexapods, six-legged creatures. The closest relatives of hexapods are a poorly known group of crustaceans called the Remipedia, which are known from marine caves in the Caribbean Sea. So insects are merely crustaceans that made it to land. Kai, any thoughts?
2: I have this discussion a lot when I talk about eating insects because people find it very normal to eat shrimp and then they find it so weird to eat a grasshopper. And I've always felt, aren't they just insects in the sea? Like, what's the difference? So I find this very reassuring.
1: Someone tried to rebrand crickets as land prawns. This was in the Netherlands. I went to this day on the science of eating insects. And when they said that, I just thought, now I don't want to eat prawns or crickets, so it's expanded the wrong category. Moving things along, just a reminder, listeners, that you can add your wisdom to this show in a number of different ways. So email is unexpected@bbc.co.uk, and that number for sending us WhatsApp messages, +44 330 678 3080. Postcards to Unexpected Elements, BBC World Service, Cardiff, CF10 4GA in the UK. Still to come on the show, more on Mercury and its life or death power over us after this.
3: Hello again, Lucy here, back with the answer to this week's quiz. Earlier, I asked you, when put under pressure, which of the following is the brain as squishy as? A. Polystyrene. B. Jello, or C. rubber. The answer is B. Jello, or jelly to those in the UK. Researchers at the University of Cardiff did MRI scans of people lying face down and then face up to see how their brains shifted in their skulls, and they were able to work out different material characteristics of the brain, like how much the brain collapses when pressed. And it turns out the brain is much softer than you'd think. It's 10 times more easily compressed than polystyrene, and it has a similar squishiness to a slab of jello. Well done if you got that correct, and if not, better luck next week. In the meantime,

0: I'm off to buy a helmet.
1: When not writing about reading or whatever we've been discussing on the show, you still find time to puzzle about life and how it all works. And sometimes, when a quick Google can't help solve your query, you know to call in the Science Unit at the BBC World Service and ask the unexpected. Yes, each week you challenge us to search through our worldwide database of scientific experts for exactly the right person to answer your burning question. This week, we're answering a question from Janet, who asked, why do we get earworms and how do we get rid of them? Now, if you don't know, earworms are, I think we've discussed them before on this show, earworms are those pesky tunes that get stuck in our heads, going round and round and driving us to distraction. And to bring it back to Freddie Mercury, he was really good at writing them. I currently have fat-bottomed girls going round in my head, which is just going to be there for weeks if we can't do something about it.
2: I'm actually surprised that it's an English word, earworm, because in German, ohrwurm, like, is a very colloquial thing. But if you'd asked me before the show, I would have said, when I use that in English, I'm just like translating German in a way that doesn't make sense to English speakers.
1: Camilla, is it the same in Portuguese?
3: Not really. I mean, we have songs get stuck in our heads, but we don't have a name for it.
1: To answer Janet's question, we asked Kelly Jakubowski, who's a professor of music psychology at Durham University, to explain how songs get into our heads in the first place.
4: The most common reason is just simply that you've heard a catchy song playing, you know, on the radio or in a shop or whatever, and then it sticks with you later on. But actually, a lot of the times we can get earworms even not from hearing music, right? So we call these memory associations. So there's lots of different what we call cues in our environment, and these can actually trigger spontaneous experiences of music. So imagine, you know, you're walking through a shop buying Christmas cards and you see the words Feliz Navidad. That might just trigger that song playing back in your head for the next hour or so. I've actually had that experience myself once. I was walking and just started putting up an umbrella, and a man was walking by me and just started singing Rihanna's Umbrella song. So there's lots and lots of things that can cause us to have music in our minds, which is beyond the actual listening experience.
1: Okay, at this point, I just want to share that I used to work at the World Service back in the days when it was on one end of Waterloo Bridge. And so I used to have to walk over Waterloo Bridge, and my brain made a connection to the song Waterloo Sunset by the Kinks and sang it to me twice a day for 18 months. And that's fine. Any earworms from either of you?
3: Well, my husband says I have a whole playlist. Yeah.
2: It's funny that you mentioned umbrella, because literally every time my husband says, oh, do we need an umbrella? I swear it's involuntary. I go, Ella.
1: It's there. I'm so pleased that we're all on the same page with this. The thing is, if they do go on and on and on, they can be a real pain in the neck. So how can we get rid of them?
4: One of the big survey studies that we did, one of the most common strategies that came up was to distract yourself with other music that you like better, right? So it's really hard to have two earworms at once. So listen to a catchy song that you like a bit better, or try and just imagine a different song and try and push out that earworm with other music. Another strategy that people use is that they actually engage with the earworm song itself. So if that song is looping over and over, that's one of the really annoying elements, is hearing that same section over and over. So sometimes people find if they listen to the whole song all the way through, or even a couple times all the way through, they can get some kind of closure and move on from the experience. The last thing that I would recommend, so this is out of a study from researchers at the University of Reading, they found that if you chew gum vigorously, this can actually block out your earworms. This sounds a bit silly, but actually, to have music in our heads requires what we call subvocalization. And that means essentially you're making quite small movements with, for instance, your vocal cords and your tongue and so on. So actually, if you chew gum, this can potentially interfere with that experience.
1: Thanks, Janet, for a great question. And thank you, Professor Kelly Jakubowski, for helping us get to the bottom of it. If you have a burning science question, why not let us answer it with the help of our bulging contacts book of experts? The email address is unexpected@bbc.co.uk. Now, each week I take our subject and I connect it to a recent story I want to tell with the help of the extensive, the cavernous BBC archives. And wouldn't you know, in a week where we're talking about Freddie Mercury, a different Mercury, the very dangerous version of Mercury, hit the news in the US. So the Massachusetts Institute of Technology closed its chemistry building last week. Kai, have you noticed this? Did this come across your radar?
2: I didn't, actually.
1: Oh, it's fascinating. So they called in a hazardous waste management cleanup team because a student checked in to a nearby hospital worried they'd made a compound called dimethyl mercury. Have either of you, Kai or Camilla, have you come across this stuff? Kai?
2: I've heard of methyl mercury. I hope this isn't twice as bad.
3: And I've heard of them separately, you know, dimethyl in our organic chemistry lessons and then mercury, but not together.
1: We all know that mercury, the metal, isn't good for us. Here's our friend of the show and University College London chemist, Professor Andrea Seller, from the archives and a show called Business Daily, talking about mercury as a poison.
0: And the point is that over the years, we have realized that mercury is a profound systemic and long-term poison for humans, but also for organisms. And so getting mercury into the environment is a very serious issue.
1: Okay. Mercury bad. Back to the scare over dimethyl mercury. Even hardened chemists fear this form of mercury because back in 1996, American chemist Professor Karen Vetterhahn was working with it to calibrate some equipment. And she was doing everything right. She used a fume cupboard, she wore latex gloves, and yet she spilt a couple of drops onto the gloves, which she then took off and put in the bin, and she washed her hands and everything. But that didn't stop her death months later. Fast forward to today, and chemists work with much greater safety standards. MIT is currently offering mercury testing to students who worked near the student who took themselves to hospital, even though they now think that maybe they might not have synthesized dimethyl mercury in the first place. So the thing is, this metal in all its forms has the potential to poison. Do we know who got mercury poisoning in the past?
2: Hat makers, I remember from Alice in Wonderland.
1: Yeah, the Mad Hatters. I mean, the thing is, even though there are records of Pliny calling mercury a poison that acts on everything, there are still cases of mercury being used to treat pox or syphilis.
5: Andrew Cunningham, former historian of medicine. So if you've got scabies or pubic lice, if you cover yourself with an ointment with mercury in it, they disappear with this ointment. But then it came to big use with the pox. People were so desperate when they got the pox that they would try anything. And the traditional physicians had nothing in their arsenal. But mercury they would use, which would make you salivate. And if you're in absolute agony, we have first-hand testimony of this, you would warm some mercury, pure elemental mercury, in a bowl, put your head over it, put a towel over your head, and breathe in.
6: Now, and so you would actually inhale very concentrated mercury vapor.
5: Exactly. And the thing about this mercury treatment, it has effects, very, very visible effects. So it looks as though, whatever the poison is, it's coming out. Because you salivate enormous quantities. In a short time, your teeth fall out, you shake all the time, and then you recover from that episode, so it looks as though it was a cure. And after a few weeks, in general, you feel better anyway, because we now know that syphilis has three stages. So whatever treatment you use, it's going to, unless you die, it's going to look as though it's successful.
1: That was a program from a series called Discovery, hosted by Andrea Seller again there. Now, maybe a health warning, don't inhale mercury. It's not a good cure for the pox. Don't do it. I've been reading about mercury in a great new book called The Age of Alchemy, and I've just really wanted to share a story about the Chinese Tang Dynasty. So in some cultures, alchemy was about the quest to make gold. And yes, that's one of mercury's great qualities, is that you can use it to dissolve gold, to purify gold. Back to the Tang Dynasty, for them, alchemy wasn't about the quest for gold. It was the quest for the elixir of life. And yes, turns out that those elixirs that they were coming up with contained mercury. And at least five Tang Dynasty emperors are thought to have died from mercury poisoning, ironically, because of the promise that a mercury-based elixir could grant them extra life. Isn't that terrible?
3: So five people died. Why did they drink it?
1: I think that's a good question, because they did know. They had incidences of people dying and going mad from the mercury. But there was also this curious element to things, that mercury is also toxic to bacteria. And so what happens is that often it preserved corpses after the person had died. And that was interpreted as a sign that the former owner was now immortal because the body was still there. So what was happening with the emperors was one was dying, and then the person that had given them the elixir was being executed. And then more people were coming up going, don't worry, they just had a bad elixir. Try my elixir, which is a really good elixir. And that kind of kept happening. And in fact, people got so suspicious about this that courtiers were writing, I feel that anyone who is selling an elixir should be forced to drink it first. And then we wait a year and see what happens. Which,
3: there's an idea.
1: I know, right?
2: Very reasonable.
1: I think that's very reasonable. So there we go. Another show bites the dust. And I hope that we've shown that we are the champions of science-based chat content, as the late Freddie Mercury's 80th birthday celebrations has us marvelling at Mercury as a killer, as a really bad don't-do-this cure, and as a perfect surface for a telescope mirror, maybe in space. We've looked at killer queens and Freddie's overbite as inspiration for a rummage through the mouths of long-dead ancestors for teeth that reveal some of their secrets. It just remains for me to thank this week's panellists. He's cool under pressure. In Berlin, it's Kai Kuperschmidt. Thank you very much.
2: Thanks, Marnie.
1: And she's more than somebody to love. She's someone to listen to in matters of science. In Sao Paulo, Brazil, it's Camilla Mota.
3: Thank you, my pawn queen. Obrigada.
1: I'm Marnie Chesterton. The producer was Lucy Davis, with Alice Lipscomb-Southwell, Immy Harper and Debbie Kilbride. Join us next week for more unexpected elements.

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0: Olympics together. You two are the first mother-son duo to compete at the same games.
1: At the same Winter Olympics, yes.
0: Oh my gosh, that is amazing. What does that feel like? And what has it been like watching him grow into this?
1: I enjoyed the Olympics a lot. I thought the racing was amazing and the Olympic Village and the atmosphere was incredible. Lasse was in a completely different city in Bormio, which made it different, as we would have loved to be together and marching in the same opening ceremonies since we were the mother and son. But they did show us on TV together, so that made it okay. And I think it ended up being special for Lasse that he could celebrate the Olympics more on his own and not in the shadow of his mom, which it already ended up being a lot of that anyway.
0: I'm really grateful that you were able to come on and talk to Lasse and share Lasse's letter with us. So I'll ask you to read it now, and then we can talk a bit more about it after.
1: Okay. To my son, Lasse. Dear Lasse, dear son, to write you is to remember all we have been through as a family. In your 18 complete years on earth, you have endured and witnessed so much. From the day you were born, you were destined for grand adventures. For the first 4 years of your life, you traveled with the ski team in and out of airplanes, hotels, and suitcases. You learned to walk in Croatia, and you learned to ski in every corner of the world. We made you do all the things we love to do. We decided when and where the next adventure would be, and you were there to come along. Sometimes reluctantly. Yet what I remember most is that you did it with your whole heart. You have always amazed us. The way you chose to navigate your childhood with us, with grace and will. There were hard times. Your eye infection. I remember you coming out of school in Italy in tears, working to find your place. I remember the moment you sat us down and told us how much you wanted to settle down, to stay in one place for a while. As much as I was always tempting us to pack up and move again, we stayed. We stayed in Vail for high school, and you thrived. Your grades were at the top. You skied alongside the best racers in the country. And then you rose to compete alongside me, your mother, at the Winter Olympics. Forever, the mother and son team. I am in awe of you. I am inspired by what your future holds. You have taught me how to be a mother, and to be your mother is life's greatest gift. I have learned the difference between supporting you and pushing you. I have learned to communicate calmer and to listen deeper. You teach me something every day. You make me want to be better. You are so kind. You are unique, and unique is cool. Do not ever doubt who you are. And when you do doubt, touch your heart, open your mind, and take a deep breath. Learn to choose love over fear. As we prepare you to leave for college, there's a deep grief in it. Our little boy is gone. Yet I trust the man you are becoming, because your heart is open and guiding you. You are physically strong from years of training and learning about your body, and you are mentally strong from navigating foreign schools, start gates, and too many airport trips gone sideways. Along with physical and mental strength, I pray you will find your own spiritual freedom. It is your time now to choose your own adventure. There is one thing that has always concerned me as your mother, and that is the screen time that consumes us all. I know it isn't an age we live in, and I understand that. I ask you to remember, this world is more magical, more wild, more full of mystery than any digital realm. Get out into the trees, next to the water, listen to the birds, listen to the wind in the leaves and the stream passing you by. Let the mountains climb you up their fantastical faces, and let the ocean waves find the rhythm of your heart. Earth looks for ways for you to play with her, to love her. Don't ignore her. You are meant to be here. I love you, Mom.
0: Thank you, Sarah. I feel like I've just watched your son grow up very quickly through your words, like a little snapshot of his life. What was it like for you writing the letter and, you know, conjuring up these memories of your family over the past 18 years?
1: It's almost heartbreaking because I miss my little boy a lot.
0: In your letter, you talk about making Lasse do all the things that you love to do. And I assume you're talking about you and your husband.
1: Yes.
0: Looking back, what do you think of

0: of that?
1: I don't think I would change anything. Lasse's had, he struggled at times because of the inconsistencies in the routines. And he noted that and he told us about it. But at the same time, I think all the experiences he's had, he's also appreciated of his uniqueness. It's made him very unique. And I think he understands that now. Us going to the Olympics. Afterwards, he's like, Mom, why did you make me do it? I'm always going to be known as the mother and son guy. Yeah, and you know that the teenagers don't like to stand out that much.
0: So having you as a coach and as a mom, what advice would you give to parents who are trying to help or support or encourage their children to be the best that they can be in whatever they're doing? And how is it different from coaching a girl and coaching a boy? Is there any difference?
1: I coach all sorts of kids that come to my camps and at my club. I coach girls and boys. I like coaching both. But when it comes to my children, I would pretty much ignore them because I didn't want to favoritism them. So Lasse one time came up to me and he's like, Mom, can you start coaching me? I really want to get better. So I think it depends on who your kid is and how they are, how you would want to coach them. I think a lot of times when you overcoach or you push them too much, that pushes them away. But it feels good to have somebody that you, and I think Lasse feels the same. He's like, how did I look, Mom? Watch my videos. It's finding that balance that's not pushing them away, but also where they want your feedback and they want to hear from you. So really helping them to find their love and their passion for life and what they really want to do is the best thing you can do as a parent.
0: Yeah.
1: I hope this helps some people, and I'm so thankful, and it made me feel so much for my son. I can't wait for him to hear the letter.
0: Lasse did hear the letter and he sent us this voice note.
2: Wow, Mom. Thanks so much for the letter. It's a beautiful letter and it's really special to hear you speak that way about me, and all the praise you have given me over the years is really amazing, and it makes me so grateful to be here and to be able to experience great things like that with you. Thank you so much, Mom.
0: Remember, we would love to hear from you. 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Dear Daughter from the BBC World Service is presented by me, Namulanta Kombo, and produced by me and the series producer, Jill Kersley.
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4: Hello and welcome to More or Less from the BBC World Service, with a programme that looks at the numbers in the news, in life and in card shuffling. And I'm Tim Harford. One of the joys of this programme is constantly being surprised by the subtle power of numbers. Often something that sounds utterly simple becomes infinitely astonishing once you just start doing some counting. Or indeed, some shuffling.
5: Famously, if you shuffle a deck of cards, you will end up with an arrangement that's never been shuffled before.
6: Yeah.
5: Because there are just so many ways you can arrange 52 cards. The probability of someone else having done it exactly the same is basically zero.
4: That is Matt Parker, a maths YouTuber and stand-up comedian, talking on his podcast, A Problem Squared. But can that possibly be right? Can just 52 cards be arranged in so many ways that it means every shuffle is unique? We invited Matt into the studio to show us his workings.
5: Now, I didn't realize how bold a statement I was making at the time, but I'm here to defend it. In fact, I've brought in a deck of cards.
7: Okay, good.
5: So I can shuffle them for you.
7: Yeah.
5: And live on radio. This is just like a nice lazy overhand shuffle.
7: Yeah, I would expect better from you, Matt, to be honest.
5: Now, okay, we'll split the deck. If I can get this to work, we'll do a
7: Oh, Riffle Shuffle. That's classic. A mid-air Riffle Shuffle, by the way, for those of you listening on in audio only.
6: So if people are happy if I've done a couple of these, if we're happy to say that's a random arrangement,
7: yeah,
6: no one has ever shuffled a deck of cards into this specific order before.
7: World premiere, folks.
6: Exactly.
7: A world premiere.
6: You heard it here first.
7: Talk us through why you are so confident.
6: If you want to work out the number of ways you can arrange a deck of cards, you're straying into the maths topic of combinatorics.
7: Yeah.
6: In terms of counting combinations. And specifically, you're using what's called a factorial, which a lot of people remember as the little shouty exclamation mark on the calculator.
7: Which six! Is,
6: exactly. And
7: nine!
6: It's such a perfect, like, there's very little math notation, which is so perfect as using the exclamation mark for something as startling as factorials.
7: Because factorials make exponentials look puny.
6: Yes. They just get so ridiculously big so quickly. And I think what makes them extra startling is they kind of drop out of seemingly such boring, small, contained situations.
7: So let us return to the boring, small, contained situation.
6: Yeah.
7: How do factorials tell us something about a deck of cards?
6: So if you just wanted to work out how many ways you could arrange one suit, let's say the 13 clubs.
7: Yeah.
6: There are 13 cards you could put down first.
7: Yeah.
6: And then there are 12 you could put down next.
7: Yeah.
6: And there are 11 you can put down after that.
7: Yeah.
6: And each time you've got one fewer option because you've just put a card down. And so to work out the total number of options you're presented with is 13 times 12 times 11 times 10 all the way down.
7: Yes.
6: Which eventually multiplying by one.
7: Which is written 13 exclamation mark.
6: 13 exclamation mark.
7: And is described as 13 factorial.
6: Correct. And do you want to have a guess what 13 factorial is off the top of your head?
7: I'm going to go for it right now.
6: Yep.
7: Okay, so 1 times 2 is 2, times 3 is 6, times 4 is 24.
6: You're going the whole way up.
7: Times 5 is 60, times 6 is 360, times 7 is a bit more than 2,000, times 8 is like 18,000-ish, times 160,000, times 10 is about is 1.6 million, times 11, we're now about 20 million. 12 is about 200 million. 13 is about 2-3 billion, something like that.
6: That is very, very close. And as you stumble on at the end there, you're pretty quickly going up by what we'd call in mass an order of magnitude.
7: Yeah.
6: You just, the number's getting one digit longer every time. So you have millions, 10 millions, 100 millions, billions.
7: For a bit. And then as the factorials increase.
6: And then, it gets even worse.
7: That,
6: correct.
7: Yeah.
6: And so it's just over 6 billion. So right. I would say you were spot on at that point. We're not arguing the minor details of how many billions.
7: So that's a lot.
6: It's a lot.
7: All right.
6: And then you think you've got to do that for all.
7: I'm not doing that for all 52.
6: No. But it would be a similar thing, right? You could estimate it by, I'm going up by 10 or eventually
7: 100. But you say you could estimate it, but I don't think you can. I think you start to see how that is getting very big. Because we went from 5 was, 60?
6: 120, yeah.
7: Well, 120, something like that. And then we were at a billion by 13. Yeah. So yes, you can see how this is accelerating.
6: It gets big fast and it gets bigger faster
7: yes.
6: as you go along.
7: Well, you could always type it into a calculator, or could you?
6: Yeah. A lot of calculators will just quit
7: after
6: a while. If you do work it out properly, for 52 cards, you're looking at, it's 8 and then another 67 digits after that.
7: Right.
6: So we've kind of gone past giving numbers nice names.
7: Yes.
6: And we just say how many digits they've got.
7: Billions, trillions, quadrillions, quintillions, septillions. You're far beyond that. Forget it. So, Matt, you have convinced me that the number of different possible combinations of a deck of cards is very, very large.
6: It's very big.
7: Very, very, very, very large. Still, the claim that there is no chance.
6: Yes. No. You're absolutely right. Now, I should say, because just having lots of combinations is one thing.
7: Yeah.
6: But what we actually care about is have two people shuffled the same deck.
7: Yes.
6: And now we're going to look at every possible pairing. Right. Of shuffles that may have happened.
7: Okay, so every time someone has shuffled, they've created an arrangement.
6: Yep.
7: And then every subsequent shuffle might match with that or any other historical
6: Correct.
7: Arrangement.
6: Okay, and
7: so you've got a lot of chances to hit.
6: A lot of chances to hit. You still end up with an outrageously big number.
7: Okay.
6: So even if you had 10 billion humans shuffling once a second for longer than cards have been invented, and then you run the combinations on what's the odds any two of those matched, you're still looking at a chance of 1 in 4 × 10^26.
7: Right.
6: It's like outrageously big number. However, not strictly zero. And this is why people get upset when I say it definitely hasn't happened. Here's the thing, because people get stuck on the fact it's not exactly zero.
7: Yes.
6: I would say it's indistinguishable from zero.
7: Yeah.
6: It's effectively zero. That might be a safer way to put it. And there are shades of being basically zero. Because if you say something's 1 in a million, that might still happen.
7: Yeah.
6: We've got millions of people. If you say something's 1 in a billion or 1 in a trillion, or at some point, we don't have enough opportunities in our universe for it to happen. And because you get so stuck on people saying it's not actually zero, I've tried doing improbable things to give myself a taste of what it's like.
7: Yeah.
6: Like I once flipped a coin 10,000 times to see how often it would land on its edge.
7: Yeah.
6: And I got 14 edges.
7: Yeah.
6: And I was like, oh, actually, it's unlikely, but it's within the realms of things that can happen.
7: 14 edges, it feels like a lot.
6: It was a lot.
7: Well, imagine you tossed a lot of coins.
6: Yeah, exactly. But I was there for multiple days flipping a coin over and over.
7: Yeah.
6: I once kept dealing a deck out, like I shuffled a deck until I picked 2 cards at random and they matched color and face value.
7: Yeah.
6: And that just took hours and hours and hours.
7: Yeah.
6: But you realize pretty quickly when you start trying to do improbable things, the difference between a 1 in 1,000 and a 1 in 10,000 and a 1 in 100,000, and you realize what you could or could not achieve in a year, you know, a lifetime, a month.
7: Yeah.
6: And so when you realize the moment you're looking at things that start becoming 1 in a billion, there's no way you can do it as a human. And once we're looking at probabilities with like 20 plus digits, doesn't matter how many humans on planets across galaxies, you still end up with a ridiculously small, effectively zero chance of it happening.
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2: Jiangxi Province. Rescuers are reported to be heading to the location. Details are still coming in. In tennis, the world's top seed, Arina Sabalenka, briefly paused her US Open match against Uzbekistan's Kamila Rahimova because of a strong smell of cannabis. The Belarusian asked the umpire to intervene, saying the odour was so strong. Smoking is forbidden in the Flushing Meadows Tennis Centre, although cannabis is legal for people over 21 in New York. The smell may have drifted in from a nearby park. Players had previously complained about it. BBC World News.
0: Now! This time, yeah.
1: It's Top of the Pops.
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3: Hello and welcome to our look at the latest singles and album charts here in the UK. Coming up in the next hour, we'll be hearing from Mike D, who in the 1980s found success with the hip-hop trio The Beastie Boys. He has just released his solo debut album. Also talking to the band Interpol, who are back with new material. We also have music from The Warning, Alex Warren and Adela. Plus, we'll be featuring all of the top five best-selling songs in the UK and find out if Sam Fender and Olivia Dean can hold on to the top spot for a 24th week. It's all coming up in the next hour with me, Kim Robson.
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3: Let's start with our look at some of the new entries into this week's album chart. It's new for the Cortinas called God Bless the Band. From

0: The Cortinas, Plus One Forever, from the album God Bless the Band. It features tracks from their first 7 albums, plus 2 new songs, and this is one of them. It's a new entry for The Warning called Everything's Falling. From it, this is Break.
1: Number 16.

0: Warning, Break, from the album Everything's Falling, the fifth album from this Mexican band, who are sisters Paulina, Daniela and Alejandra. I'm Kim Robson, and this is Top of the Pops from the BBC, and we're featuring some of the new entries into the latest UK album chart.
1: Number 33.
0: Our next new entry is from the band Interpol. Here's Trevor Smith.
2: Over the last three decades, American rock band Interpol have become one of the most influential bands in alternative and indie rock. And their latest album, This Mirror Weighs a Ton, comes as a new generation of fans discover them, with streaming at an all-time high and live audiences growing worldwide, with their largest show to date in Mexico City, where they performed to more than 200,000 people. And lead vocalist Paul Banks says all of that, and making good creative decisions, has helped them make an album he's extremely proud of.
3: I would say I am especially proud of this record, yeah. I think it's just a nice combination of circumstances that arises when there might be some added interest in the band because of the current, you know, historical context of what's going on in the musical landscape. Maybe there's just like a new space for us in people's hearts, and then making good decisions about like, let's work with a good producer who we're friends with, and let's have a new, you know, new blood from Brad on the bass, and have a good attitude amongst ourselves and things like that. I think that we did all of those things, then everything kind of comes together.
2: Was written and recorded in New York, marking the band's first time making a record in their original home base in over a decade.
3: There's the sessions where we were having writing sessions, where we were on St. Mark's Place in a rehearsal studio called Gonzo's, which has ceased to exist. And the studio we record is Andrew Wyatt's new studio, Arcos, and it's in Lower Manhattan on the Bowery down by Chinatown. And it's literally the top floor of an office building. And then you set up like baffles to sort of get some sound separation. But otherwise, it was just like the band in a giant concrete office space jamming out. This is not sudden
2: to me. When writing this record, the band found themselves returning to themes of reflection, perception, and emotional tension.
3: I think the whole record does have themes of self-reflection and I think accountability and responsibility and just taking a hard, cold look at yourself as I think as an individual, as a member of a group, as a band, as a member of a country, you know, as a country, I think there's a lot of looking at sort of who are we, who am I, and what is it, am I what I think I should be? This is not sudden to me.
2: Try to ask a question, say I'm holding you back. And this album sees them experiment with new sounds, and the title track is a prime example of their new approach.
3: I mean, I think for this record, it would be good to start with This Mirror Weighs a Ton. It's the lead-off track and the titular track, and I think it kind of, it's a good foot forward when you're coming to this record because it, I think, shows a lot of new aesthetics and a lot of new approaches from us.

0: Bolt, This Mirror Weighs a Ton, from the album This Mirror Weighs a Ton.
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3: Number 10.
0: The highlights, the best of the weekend.
3: Number 9.
0: 50 years of Don't Stop, the best of Fleetwood Mac.
3: Number 8.
0: Olivia Dean, The Art of Loving. Talk to me, talk to me. Be the man that I need, baby.
3: Talk to me, talk to me. Be the man that I need. Number 7.
0: Sienna Spyro, Visitor. My feet on the ground like a super feeder.
3: Yeah. And I don't know much, but I know this one. Number 6.
0: It's a 40th anniversary edition of Bananarama's album True Confessions.
3: Number 5.
0: Diamonds and Rhinestones, the very best of Dolly Parton. Jolene, Jolene,
3: Jolene, Jolene. Number 4.
0: Olivia Rodrigo, You Seem Pretty Sad for a Girl's

at number one, it's a new entry for the latest album from singer-songwriter Alex Warren. It's called Wild Child, and from it, Emerald Eyes.

0: Alex Warren, Emerald Eyes. It's taken from his second album, Wild Child, his second chart topper. Let's go back to a new entry at number 28 in this week's album chart. It's the solo debut from Mike D, who was one third of the legendary 80s hip-hop band The Beastie Boys. His album is called Thank You, and it was made with help from his two sons. He spoke to the BBC's Nick Grimshaw and explained how they got involved.
1: There's a few things. One, I was in a place prior where I was helping them a little bit with they have their own band called Very Nice Person. Mm-hmm. So I was, especially during COVID, so we share a studio together. And then they were having all these amazing musicians and other producer friends of theirs come by. So I always kind of kept this, I don't know, these like, it sounds, now I'm going to make myself sound like an evil genius. And I might be evil, but I'm not a genius. But anyway, I would kind of clock in my, I would just kind of make mental notes of like, one day if I ever start making music again, I would want to do this kind of thing with this person, or I'd want to work with this person, whatever. And then eventually I did get to that place. It was kind of like, I kind of said to my sons, Davis and Skyler, you know, I'm going to invite so-and-so over, I'm going to invite so-and-so over. Let's just book out this week and try and record and see how it goes. And they're like, oh, okay. All right, Dad. Like, and then also, let's be real at this point, you know, I'm at a certain age where, they're much more technologically advanced than I am.
2: Right, yeah. If you're working with family, it must be different when you're working with producers who you aren't related to, especially kids. What's the honesty threshold? How honest and direct
1: exactly. Well, that was the next point. Yeah, exactly. That's what I was going to say. And I've worked with some amazing producers on this record. So Carter Lang, who's done a lot of SZA songs, Justin Bieber, big names, Post Malone. Which is weird because my record does not sound like any of those people. Just to be clear. No, I'm not throwing shade at anybody.
2: No.
1: Carter's very talented. This guy Ging, who's made a gazillion hit pop songs under the name Frank Dukes. Anyway, these big producers. But the thing is, they can't escape the fact that there's whatever 16-year-old, 20-year-old them, whatever, listen to Beastie Boys records however many times. So when I'm doing my vocals, all those amazing producers who have been great to work with, they kind of like, they don't say much because they're like, oh, Mike D knows what he's doing. He knows
2: yes,
1: what
2: Mike
1: he's
2: D,
1: doing.
2: Come on.
1: Hey, he knows what he's doing. But whereas my kids, they're my kids. So they don't relate to me as that at all. They're just like, yeah, Dad. My older son, Davis, is really good at it. He's just, his main thing is like, Dad, that was good, but you could top that.
2: That's good.
1: So it's a good, right? It's like, you can top that. I'm like, I've taken mental note.
2: That's a good way to, he's not saying, Dad, that was rubbish. It's like, you're better than this. We can go again.
1: I mean, I think he probably thinks in his head it is rubbish, but he's being kind and he's not saying it's rubbish. He's saying, you can top that.
2: I love that you work with the sons on this record. I really do. I really like it.

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0: Adela Ain't in LA. It's the debut hit for this singer, originally from Slovakia, but now lives in America. Her debut album, Prima, is out now.
1: Number 19.
0: It's summer, my body isn't ready.

summer, my body isn't ready. I'm Kim Robson, this is Top of the Pops from the BBC, and we're featuring the high climbers in this week's UK Top 40 Singles Chart. It's a re-entry for Dua Lipa, training

0: sleeper training season. This was originally released over 2 years ago. It's back thanks to a large viral surge on TikTok.
1: The UK
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0: Now numbers 20 to 6 in the singles chart. At 20, up to Olivia Rodrigo's Stupid Song. It's up 9 to 19 for Samba, My Body Isn't Ready. A re-entry at 18, Dua Lipa, Training Season. Up 1 to 17, Alyssa Grace, Bloodstream. Up 1 to 16, Cat's Eye Animal. Up 1 to 15, Malcolm Todd, Earrings. It's up 1 to 14 for Shakira and Die Die. Up 1 to 13, Sienna Spyro, Die on This Hill. 12 is Tame Impala with Loser. At 11, Silver Bumper, On Tonight. 10 is Olivia Dean, Man I Need. It's up 3 to 9 for Dolly Parton and Kenny Rogers, Islands in the Stream. At 8, Olivia Rodrigo, The Cure. 7 is Sam Fender and Olivia Dean, Rain Me In. And it's up 3 to 6 for Dolly Parton with Jolene. Coming up, the top 5 best-selling songs in the UK.
3: I'm Trevor Smith with a quick look at this week's music news. Former gang boss Dwayne Keefe D. Davis has been found guilty of orchestrating the murder of rapper Tupac Shakur, the first conviction in a cold case that has intrigued hip-hop fans for nearly 30 years. Tupac, who remains one of the best-selling music artists of all time, died in a drive-by shooting in Las Vegas in 1996. Miley Cyrus has revealed the title of a new album due out later this month. The singer, who will now be billed simply as Miley, told fans it will be called Bass Persuades and said the title comes from the idea of music as something powerful, vulnerable, sweet and strong. Dolly Parton's estate has announced a festival honouring the life and legacy of the late singer set for London and Nashville. The star-studded event will happen across 2 consecutive weekends in both cities next year. Her estate said Dolly Fest will be the party of a lifetime she wanted to share with the world. And Billie Eilish led the formalities at her brother Phineas's wedding last weekend. Phineas married his long-term girlfriend Claudia Salewski in California, with the ceremony being officiated by Eilish in front of guests including Justin and Hailey Bieber.
2: It's Top of the Pops.
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0: Now the 5 most popular songs in the UK. Up 7 places at number 5, Dolly Parton, 9 to 5.

Carlton 9 to 5, up 7 to this week's number 5. It was the theme tune to a film she co-starred in back in 1980. When originally released, it only reached number 47 in the UK. Dolly passed away last week at the age of 80, and this is the highest of three songs that have returned to the chart for her. It's an on-mover at 4, Stella Lefty, Boston. On a train.

Stella Lefty Boston is a non-mover at this week's number four. This is Top of the Pops from the BBC, and I'm Kim Robson. And these are the top five most popular songs in the UK this week. Down one place at number three, Ugel, Moving to the Sun.

0: Sienna Spyro, Great Expectation, up 3 to this week's number 2. The official UK singles chart is compiled by the official charts company. I'm Kim Robson. Top of the Pops is produced by Alan Rowett at Rotation Media for the BBC World Service.
1: 6, 5, 4, 3, 2, 1,
2: and the UK's official number one.
0: And we have a new number one. It's a song which has already been in the UK chart for 35 weeks and has spent 20 weeks at number one in America. Climbing 2 places is Ella Langley, and choosing Texas, it's Top of the Pops, number one.

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1: Over the years, I've been lucky enough to interview some amazing people. And sometimes you get those little moments that just make you smile.
2: Thank you, Selena. 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
1: And then when another interviewee hears it, sometimes they just have to agree.
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1: But then there was the time I found myself teaching one of the biggest rock legends in the world a little Spanish.
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1: Yes, Zaragoza. Excellent.
4: Did I say it right?
1: Oh, yes,
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1: You did.
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1: Perfectly well. And yes, that's Susie Quatro speaking Spanish. And yes, I taught her.
4: Me llamo Susita Quatro.
1: Oh! This is the Lifestyle Show with me, Selena McKenzie. 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

0: they'd be taking new proposals for peace, but gave no details. Ukraine's president, Volodymyr Zelensky, has said the US envoys will then visit Kyiv on Sunday. James Landale is in Kyiv.
1: In recent weeks and months, both sides have been pressing hard what they see are their core military aims. The Ukrainians, their deep strikes into Russia on the oil refineries and other economic infrastructure. The Russians putting huge pressure on Kyiv itself, exploiting Ukraine's vulnerabilities and air defences, simply because at the moment the consensus is that both sides will fight through the winter. And if there's any chance for peace, the most likely optimistic window is possibly next spring.
0: Iranian media say explosions have been heard near Harg Island, the main oil exporting terminal. The semi-official Mehr news agency said four US missiles hit an Iranian oil tanker in an anchorage zone about 10 kilometres from the island. It said there were no casualties in the
2: TRE.
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0: Good morning and welcome to a brand new episode of En Camino, coming your way this Saturday, 6th of September from Talk Radio Europe. Today's mix on your weekend magazine is as eclectic as ever and includes a story of Spain that at first sight defies logic. It's 1940. All-conquering fascist forces are sweeping through Europe. Hitler, allied with Mussolini and Stalin, for good measure, appears invincible as France and the Low Countries capitulate. But where was Franco? Wasn't he also a fascist? Hadn't Hitler and Mussolini just won him the Civil War a year ago? So why on earth did he not join the party and Spain come into World War II on the side of the Nazis? We'll be considering this fascinating conundrum, one that surely cost Franco a few sleepless nights in just a moment. Elsewhere on the Camino, purely for redheads, the Ginger Festival in Tilburg, the Netherlands, this weekend. On the part of the show we call Things That Grow, we ask what is involved in moving and replanting a tree. We'll be telling some side-spitting jokes from European ambassadors at the Edinburgh Festival. Janie electrocutes a centipede, and keeping up with internet English, what does this recent addition to the English language, the word skibbity, mean?
1: En Camino with Kid Hogg.
0: Joining Janie Jewson and I in the studio, a big welcome to historian, you may already know him, Giles Brown.
2: Historian. I've been called many things in my time, mostly inappropriate, yes, but yeah.
0: You've got your historian hat on, I can see.
2: Yes, I know, it's got a big H on it.
0: That's right. Now, listen, before we tiptoe...
2: Good morning, by the way.
0: Good morning, Giles. Before we tiptoe, good morning to Janie.
3: Good morning, hello, everybody.
0: With something under the desk. Yeah, before we tiptoe the knife edge upon which Franco's Spain teetered in 1940, let's look at some recent additions to the English language. Never mind learning Spanish, you need to keep up with your English. The world's most popular online dictionary, the Cambridge Dictionary, has recently added no fewer than 6,000 new words to its lexicon. Words that are now in the vernacular thanks to influencers like Kim Kardashian, the luminary Hannah Nealman, and have I pronounced that right, Jelsey? You know who she is, don't you?
3: The luminary.
2: Why are you looking at me about for influence?
0: I know.
2: Nothing that a direct airstrike couldn't take out. Trust me on this one.
0: All right. An Australian Prime Minister, Anthony Albanese, he uses one of these 6,000 words as well. Because internet culture is changing English, say hello to the word skibbity.
2: Skibbity?
0: Skibbity.
2: Is that as in zippity-doo-dah?
0: Well, I want you to tell me what it means. Have you heard that word?
2: It is. It means, it is from the Anglo-Saxon to skib. I've got no idea what that is.
0: Skip. Okay, well, here's a
3: clue. I almost believed you.
0: Here's a clue. It's spelled S-K-I.
2: Yeah.
0: B-I-D-I. Okay, so ski.
3: The slipping old biddy?
0: No, I'm being...
2: It's somebody that a South African goes skiing with. This is my ski biddy.
0: Yeah, and do you know what a biddy is?
2: It's a biddy.
0: Yeah.
2: A biddy is a South African for a friend's mate.
0: No, biddy is an English cigarette.
2: Is it what?
0: Indian cigarette.
3: A biddy. That's a different pronunciation,
0: yeah.
3: Kelly.
0: Yeah. Ski beady would be a beady that you smoke while going down skis, on your skis.
2: Not that we recommend smoking while skiing.
0: No, well, I don't know.
3: Well, I mean, it would go out.
0: Yeah. I made that up. Skibbity is, it would be used in the following context. What the skibbity are you doing?
2: Okay.
3: Oh, okay, so it's nothing to do with a beady.
0: It can also
2: be...
3: A beady,
0: no. Well, it actually can refer to a beady because it can refer to a toilet that needs cleaning as well, oddly. I've never heard it used, so that's...
3: I think you should start using it.
0: Skibbity.
3: Yeah.
0: Okay.
3: Sounds good.
0: Yeah, okay. We'll try and work it into the... Weave it into the fabric of En Camino during the programme. Delulu.
2: Sorry?
0: Delulu.
2: Delusional, perhaps?
0: Good, very good. As used by...
3: Could have guessed that.
0: Anthony Albanese.
2: But you didn't.
0: It does mean...
3: I just didn't get it out fast enough.
0: Gen Alpha.
4: That's for you, by the way.
3: Oh, okay. The male generation of supreme boys.
0: People born in the 2010s.
3: Well, there you go.
0: Jenny, this one's for you. Trad wife.
3: Oh, I'm not answering that.
2: Is it somebody listening to Aga Built or something?
0: No, trad wife is a woman who would make jam and wear an apron and stay at home, you know.
2: That's what I do.
0: That apparently trad wives will make a comeback.
3: Are they?
0: Yeah. Oh. We're not all Victoria Beckhams now. We stay at home.
2: Aren't we?
0: We stay at home.
2: Damn, I'll have to cancel the wardrobe because it's arriving tomorrow then.
0: Okay, what is a broligarchy, Giles?
2: A broligarchy?
0: Yes.
2: Presumably that's a gang of young males who get together.
0: A small male cartel, tech cartel of rich, powerful, with political clout, people like Jeff Bezos. And it's got nothing to do with brollies. They probably do have brollies. Inspo. That is truly inspo. What would that be
3: inspiring,
0: short for?
3: Inspiring, of course.
0: Inspirational, very good. Janie, it's time for a story of Spain. Janie is reviewing a book you may have read. It's C.J. Sampson's Winter in Madrid.
3: Well, yes, I found this book absolutely riveting. I could not put it down. I thought I'd learn a lot about Spain in it, and I didn't know it was a sort of novel. I thought it was very accurate historical information, but it turns out to be a rather fabulous and very twisty-turny story that starts with three boys who first encounter... Well, it doesn't start with three boys. Three boys first encounter one another in a British public school. Bernie is a passionate communist on a scholarship who falls in love with Barbara, a nurse, and later he heads to Spain to fight with the International Brigade in the bloody battles of Jarama, only to be reported missing, presumed dead. Then we have Bishop's son, Sandy, who's a riotous anarchist and was sacked, as they used to call it in those days, instead of expelled, as we use now, from his last school for taking revenge on a master by pushing his car off a cliff. Anyway, his bishop gets him into this other school and he just appears. Anyway, he causes absolute mayhem. He's really, you know, a real troublemaker. By 1940, Sandy is a shady businessman based in Madrid. Mm-hmm. Then there's the politically neutral Harry, who's just terribly right and, you know, moral, and he won't do anything wrong, who becomes a traumatised Dunkirk veteran, then reluctant spy for the British Secret Service also in Madrid. So they all kind of arrive around, or they're all there in 1940.
0: Are they sharing a bedsit together? Are they sharing a flat together?
3: No, they haven't met.
0: Oh, okay.
3: They kind of all, you know, encounter one another again. Anyway, as war rages in Europe, Madrid's starving citizens and traumatised feral children compete for food and shelter with packs of rabid dogs among the ruins of the once grand city. Meanwhile, General Franco teeters on the brink of abandoning neutrality to join Hitler. The stories of romance and heroism in the face of warring ideological authoritarian systems riddled with corruption and tainted by the pieties of the Catholic Church. Many factions in this story jockey for position in a lethal game where nothing is what it seems. I found it just so compelling, this book. A romantic thriller, a page-turner, also with a fascinating and shocking portrait of the aftermath of the Spanish Civil War, about which I am ashamed to say I still know almost nothing about, and nor have I grasped the 1940 scenario with Franco, Hitler and the rest. And I'm sitting amongst some people who may be able to just enlighten me a little.
0: Well, before we bring in an eminent historian, can I ask you that did your lack of knowledge detract from your enjoyment of the book?
3: Not at all.
0: So he managed to set that. That's clever, isn't it? That's good writing.
3: It was
0: involve you in a scenario.
3: Brilliant book. Because at school, I was completely disinterested in history. Mm. The only date I remembered was 1066. Right. I mean, literally, okay. You know, the Battle of Hastings. And I just got bored. I couldn't see the point in remembering all these dates. So now I want to learn. I'm really fascinated.
0: Okay, so let me ask Giles, to understand the setting of this book. Yes, it's the early Second World War. We have to really regress to the conflict that preceded it, don't we? And, you know, obviously this is the aftermath of the Spanish Civil War, briefly.
2: The Spanish Civil War is so complex to explain.
0: Yeah.
2: In terms of, I mean, even Anthony Beauvoir, who is the guy who wrote a brilliant book called Downfall, which is the Berlin thing, which I recommend everybody read. But also, he's written the Spanish Civil War. And when I interviewed him, he said it was difficult to get his head around it as well.
3: I'm sorry, I have to say, I'm really relieved to hear that, because I thought it was just my ignorance. I mean, because I read a little bit about it in this story here, and I still couldn't make sense of it.
2: There are so many factions that are having a pop at various places, and the fighting takes place, it's very fluid around areas. So in Madrid in particular, the fighting takes place around the university, which is on the, you know, in Madrid. And this becomes a huge symbol of the nationalists after the war. So after the Spanish Civil War. But one of the things about one of the many things about the Spanish Civil War is the fact that correspondents such as Martha Gellhorn, Hemingway, of course, Robert Capa, and his girlfriend, whose name escapes me, and I should remember it because she's a brilliant photographer, and she is killed in the Civil War when a Republican tank, one of her own, you know, one of on her side, if you like, gets loose and runs her over. I mean, it's an absolute tragic tale, and it's documented in a book called Hotel Florida, which was where the foreign correspondents all stayed, and was repeatedly shelled by the nationalists, I.A. Franco's.
0: Hotel Florida,
2: okay. It's called. It's a brilliant book. It is, and because they would go out to the, you know, Hemingway would go and have his whiskies, go out to the front, you know, the edge of Madrid, see the fighting, come back and file his copy.
0: Who wrote that?
2: It's an American author. No. This is a documentary. There's a book on, if you key it in, you'll find it. It's an American journalist. And there is one thing where they think they're all going to die because they're getting shelled so heavily. So the hotel manager comes up with the entire stock of champagne of the hotel. Frank, and said, we better drink it tonight. And also crates of oranges. So they're having champagne and oranges. Let me explain how much Franco hated the Hotel Florida. After the war, he bulldozed it. And do you know what's on its site now?
0: No.
2: El Corte Inglés.
0: Oh, no.
2: Yeah, exactly.
0: Right.
2: So.
0: Right. Okay.
2: So.
0: But Giles, just because we're going to move into the context of the Second World War.
2: Yeah.
0: Just explain the alliances, because we've got the Republicans and the Nationalists, and they're supported by two entirely different concerns.
2: Exactly. So what happens during the Spanish Civil War? You know, as you quickly, Franco comes up with his army of North Africa, if you like, and the Spanish army are useless. Generally, and this is why I'll come on to why this is why they don't fight the Second World War, because they've been held up in the Rif Wars in the 20s, and they've been pinned down. That's where Franco makes his name as a young officer, right? But they are dealing with a bunch of Berbers, and they cannot sort it out. And the only thing that they can do, because the Spanish army, like so much of the Spanish state, is absolutely corrupt, run by the church and feudal landowners, and the officers are more interested in whoring. Sorry, it's not 12 o'clock, and putting their money in their own pockets. Those of you familiar with the Junta de Andalucía corruption scandal of recent years may be hearing a bell ringing here. Franco is the one who gets it all together, kind of thing, but he is known for his atrocities at this point. He lays waste to Berber villages and has no respect for prisoners, and this will come in later on. So basically, when the fascists, i.e. the nationalists, i.e. Franco, with the support of the Catholic Church and the landowners, go to fight and bring down the Republic, he has the support of, first off, and everybody goes, oh yes, of course, the Condor Legion, which is where, of course, the Luftwaffe learns to do bombing on civilian targets, Guernica, etc.
0: Yes.
2: Also, but also importantly is the Italians. Mussolini, who is the older fascist, because he's been in power since 1922 in the March on Rome, he sees this as a great opportunity to expand his Mediterranean empire.
0: Mm-hmm.
2: And let's not forget, he's going Tripoli, Libya, all that. That's all Italian, you know, Abyssinia, that's Italian possession. So he sends masses of and Italian generals to help. So they've got a massive advantage in technology, which the international or the Republicans don't have. The British are very and the British are very standoffish. They don't want to get involved because of League of Nations, etc. They don't want to provoke it. And the only people who sort of send stuff are the Russians to a certain extent, but they are woefully underpowered.
0: And persuade the Spanish to send them their gold, don't they?
2: Yeah, that's of course it is. I mean, you're starving.
0: Send us all your gold.
2: We'll look after it for you. We'll look after it for you. Yes, indeedy. Yeah. So there's no great. So there are Italian troops. I have in my library, I have letters of Italian troops who have been captured, you know, in places like...
3: Letters, did you say?
2: Letters, yeah, which they're writing in their documents saying we were sent over, and there's ID cards, because there are Italian groups on... And after the war, the Italian general, who is trying to get arrested, and he is held in the Vatican, he flees to Madrid because one of Franco's guys writes a letter to the Pope and said...
0: Sorry, is this after the Second World War?
2: This is after the Second World War. Right. So he's been detained, yeah. Right, in Rome. Mm-hmm. They spring him from the Vatican. He ends up the head of SEAT.
0: Oh, really?
2: And lives a very comfortable life. He's never extricated and lives to a ripe old age.
0: So now we move to... We're in the 40s, so, the late 40s, yeah.
2: You want to know why?
0: Right. No, we're trying to ascertain here. We're trying to move into the Second World War, yeah. To the setting of Winter in Madrid,
2: yeah.
0: Which was set in 1940.
2: Yeah.
0: So what we got is a situation where Franco is teetering on the edge of on the brink of joining Hitler. Well, you say no, but
2: they invite Himmler over for a fact finding tour. That's the highest they get in 1940. He comes over, the whole, you know, and they do put on a good
0: Charles,
2: show.
0: Listen to this. Okay. On the 19th of June, 1940, Franco declared that he had 2 million soldiers ready to take Gibraltar. Now, surely Gibraltar is the cherry on the cake, because if you get Gibraltar, you've got strategic control of the entrance of the Mediterranean. You've starved out Malta. The Allied forces have to go around the Cape Horn to get to India. But the question we're addressing here is, why didn't he join Hitler? That's the question we're addressing. He's got 2 million troops ready to take Gibraltar. That has to be the major incentive to join the war, the really good thing for the Axis powers.
2: Franco is more interested in being leader of Spain. It's all about him. This goes back to the Rif War. He is now more interested, with the backing of the church and the landowners, of settling scores. You said in your brilliant review there about living in Madrid, there are people being picked up and disappeared, you know, in which we'll see in South America, yeah. That sort of thing. So Franco is more concerned with getting rid of Los Rojos or anybody who stood against him. That's why people are fleeing across the border into France, of course, you know. That's why we have the Marquis taking to the hills and fighting till 1960 guerrilla movements. He doesn't have the tactical nous, and he may have 2 million men, but they are woefully under-equipped to fight a modern campaign. He doesn't have the generals, because the generals have all, basically, his generals are phalangists, and they're more interested in, again, taking a few pot shots at some tied-up Rojos or some Berbers in the mountains. They don't have... There's no great technical sweep that we see, for example, with Blitzkrieg. He doesn't have a Kesselring. He doesn't have a Rommel to help him. And so, therefore... And Spain is broke. Spain is right. Absolutely broke. And he may have 2 million men, but those 2 million men are not trained in 24 foot. And to say they could try to take Gibraltar, well, if you've been to Gibraltar, you know it's a Swiss cheese of a rock with siege tunnels, et cetera, et cetera, et cetera.
0: Yes, I was going to say the bravura probably evaporated when he realised how well defended the rock was.
2: You still see the bunkers. People still see the bunkers.
0: There was 40 kilometres of tunnel underneath Gibraltar. I think he was seriously tempted. I mean, having made that statement, but would it be true to say that that temptation evaporated after his meeting with Hitler at Hendaye on the 23rd of October, 1940, when Hitler and him just didn't get on?
3: Was that when they arrived together on a train?
2: They met on a train.
0: Hitler famously said that he'd rather have his rear teeth drilled out than, than meet Franco again. I find him supremely irritating.
2: Well, yeah, because, I mean, he's already got one sort of Latin type with what with Mussolini straying around the place, and he just looks at, you know, because, you know, Franco's a little fat Spanish military. I mean, it's hardly the Aryan race. That's why he never comes to Spain per se, and that's why he sends, you know, he sends delegations, i.e. Himmler in 1940 to Madrid, and that's why Spanish delegations go and visit, and that great sort of fact. But at this point, Franco, because he's cunning and canny, he's then playing the game. So he sends the Legion Azul, the Spanish troops, and they go off and they go and fight on the Russian front. You know, there is a volunteer unit that go there, and there's a whole story. They fight very bravely. There are pictures of them making paella in Belarus with the SS. And giving Nazi salutes.
0: That was a kind of proxy war, though, wasn't it? It was an unofficial volunteer force. He still maintained his neutrality the Division Azul.
2: He got away. He was like, okay, well, we'll send these guys. You know, and they didn't get released till 1955. When they were captured, and they had to de-stress in Marbella in the Auberge. So, yeah.
0: Fascinating. Hitler just did decide at some point to go it alone and invade Spain and take Gibraltar. It was an operation called Operation Felix, which was postponed due to his design on Russia. But I mean, wasn't the real influence on keeping Spain out of the war simply money? You alluded to the fact that Spain was broke.
2: Spain was broke.
0: But money was paid to Spain by the Americans.
2: And by the British as well. But also, Franco allows German spies. Spies of all nationalities, as did Portugal, to operate with impunity. So it's a very, very, it's a good place for the Nazis or for anybody, you know, for the fascist forces to gather information. I mean, this is when Dudley Moore is famously captured in women's clothing, the guy who will found the SAS. So it's a hotbed of spies. They can view what's coming in and out of the Mediterranean, and because of course this is the troop movements, the ship movements, and whatever. So for example, if a British agent is captured, there's always a race against time to make sure they don't hand them over to the Gestapo on the border. So there's lots of that horse trading going on as well. Mm-hmm. And of course, the really important thing is they take, you know, Franco stays neutral, and when the Cold War develops, that leaves it open for the American, you
0: know, absolutely,
2: and that's when you get Ike coming over in the 50s, which is a game changer for Spain.
0: Yeah,
3: and you get what coming over?
2: President Eisenhower comes over in the 50s,
0: and the Americans got bases. I mean, by 1944, Franco knew which way the wind was blowing. He was too canny to.
2: Yeah.
0: Tempted by the Axis by then. He knew that he should side with the Allies.
2: Absolutely. He is that canny fence sitter,
0: isn't he? A fence sitter.
2: Yeah, but he is more interested in wiping out internal foes,
0: right?
2: With the backing of the Catholic Church and the big house, you know, and the big historical landowners, so the Duquesas, etc. So that's why.
3: Can I ask a question?
2: Well,
3: how would you describe a phalangist?
2: Phalangist is an early fascist movement by Primo de Rivera. Yeah. And so that is the. How do you describe their?
3: Well, I don't know what phalangists are, other than their.
2: It's a Spanish version of fascism. It's all against that great. There's a triangular. Since 1910, there's the belief in a great conspiracy against the Western nations, which is the Jews, the Bolsheviks, and the Freemasons. And this is a huge point of Franco's philosophy. It's backed by the Catholic Church, and it's backed by the landed gentry here. And the Falange absolutely see this. And again, it's going back to that great Spain, which they've imagined in their, you know, in their coffee cups and whatever, which goes to the Spain of the Reconquest, and which never actually happened.
0: Onward, Christian soldiers. The whole of North Africa.
2: Let's just burn the libraries at Cornwall.
0: We'll retake the New World. On that bombshell, we're going to have to move on. Giles, thanks so much for your time.
3: Thank you. It was very enlightening.
0: Illuminating, yeah. And the book again, Janie, in case anybody's...
3: Yes, it is a winter...
0: Poised with pen and paper.
3: Winter in Madrid.
0: By
3: C.J. Sansom.
0: C.J. Sansom, there we are. She's brandishing the copy on the other side. I've read it too. It's a great book, and I thoroughly recommend it.
3: I will read anything anything else he's written now?
0: We're going to be back after the break with some ambassadorial jokes.
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0: Welcome back. Talking of Gibraltar as we were, Janie, you had an unusual parcel gifted to you while crossing the border. Of Gibraltar years and years ago.
3: Oh, that parcel. Yes, I thought you were talking about another one.
0: The other parcel we'll talk about in a moment.
3: Yes. yes, well, it wasn't so much handed to me. This is the first time I became aware of any form of restrictions or oddity.
0: Was it your first visit to Spain?
3: It was. I was 4 years old.
0: Oh, you're 4 years old, right, okay.
3: I was little, so little. Me and my big sister in the back, your wife, and my mum and dad in the front. And because I was the littlest...
0: You're in a car.
3: Yeah, we're in a car. We'd landed in Gibraltar. Dad had hired a car, and knowing him, he might even have put the car on the back of the plane and brought it with him. I don't know, because that's the sort of person he was. Anyway, we got off the plane, got in the car, and I was given this cake to look after, which was for my Uncle Harold, who wasn't a real Uncle Harold, but he lived in San Pedro, which wasn't San Pedro then, not as we know it now, at all. It was just very rural.
0: A small fishing village.
3: Absolutely, yes.
0: Yep. We're in the 60s, yeah?
3: Yes, early, very early 60s, so 61. Mm-hmm. And I had this cake. It was for his birthday.
0: Oh.
3: We came across the border. There was a policeman with an English policeman with a bobby hat on, mm-hmm. put his finger in his mouth, and he leant against the wall behind him to entertain us and blew his cheeks out. Have you seen? I mean, the fact I can remember that from then is great.
0: Yeah.
3: He was just, making us laugh. It was very sweet. Anyway, so we trundled through with this cake.
0: That was on the border of Spain and Gibraltar.
3: Yes,
0: the policeman.
3: That's right, yeah. Into La Linea. And it wasn't until probably I was in my 20s or something that it was revealed to me that this cake had been baked by my mother and stuffed with money. Money from the sale of Uncle Harold's house in England, which he could not bring into the country legally. It had to be smuggled.
0: I learned
3: to smuggle aged four.
0: Well done. Well done, you. So a money cake, yeah.
3: A money cake. I can't remember eating it, by the way.
0: I wouldn't have thought anyone ate it. Money's not very hygienic, is it?
3: It was so plucky. plucky of my mum, too, to do... Well, me sitting there to risk her daughter, but plucky of my mum to do something like that, don't you think?
9: Good for her. Well done, yeah.
3: So what was that about, Kit? You couldn't... The borders were closed, you couldn't bring money, you couldn't take things in and out?
9: Well, even now, you can't move cash. Well, particularly now, you can't move cash.
3: Yeah,
9: I remember selling our hotel in North Africa recently, having euro notes, euro bills strapped to my body. Anyway, that's enough of that.
3: Okay.
9: Talking of life in the Netherlands, as we were last week, did you know that this weekend, the southern city of Tilburg, Holland, hosts thousands of redheads from all over the world as they gather in a once-a-year festival to celebrate being ginger?
3: I think I've seen pictures of that, photographs.
9: Oh, right, okay. Well, anyone can go. You don't have to be ginger to go, but in order to participate in the group photograph, you have to be ginger.
3: Uh-huh.
9: And I don't know if they check for wigs, but anyway. The 2025 edition of Redhead Days includes music, food, and workshops tailored to meet the special needs of people with red hair, needs that include cosmetic requirements for skin cancer prevention. People are expected to arrive in Tilburg from at least 80 different countries.
3: Wow.
9: Elunda Bakker is a veteran attendee, and she says that 15 years ago I came out of curiosity just to see what it'd be like, so that I wouldn't stand out in a crowd. Isn't that nice? I've been back every year since. She'll be there.
3: I mean, the photographs are very just inspiring and charming.
9: Oh, I'd love to go. I think it'd be really jolly. Yeah. Not that I've got red hair, but, you know, it's just such a cool thing. German magician Daniel Hank, victim of childhood bullying because of his red hair, says, "When I'm at the festival in Tilburg, I'm easily recognised because not only do I have red hair, I have a red beard too." So there we are. Jenny, you had another parcel handed to you, but more recently, whilst volunteering with your group, Eco Amigos.
3: Yes.
9: Eco Amigos, just remind us what they do. You pick up rubbish.
3: We do. We collect rubbish. There are actually a lot of groups all over Spain, I realise now. Spanish groups. I saw an article in a magazine that I subscribe to, SEO Birdlife, which is in Spanish, and they actually printed an article showing photographs of different people, groups of people, all sorts of different ages, collecting rubbish by riverbeds, on riverbeds, by the sea, in all sorts of places, because that is obviously has an impact, rubbish around the place, not just on marine life, but other animals and birds.
9: Mm-hmm.
3: Yeah, we won't. Shall I mention that the hunters were out this morning again this month? I'm going off track.
9: Yeah. No, I posted an unfortunate. Well, I was tailing an unfortunate trailer, tiny postage stamp sized trailer stuffed with dogs. Okay.
3: Mm-hmm.
9: Yeah.
3: It's when they're really near your house, and you think of the doves that you've been watching. You know, are they going to survive? It's. Oh. Anyway, where were we, Kit?
9: Senseless. Yes, so anyway, there you are. You're picking up rubbish with the Eco Amigos. And actually, where were you operating?
3: We were operating in a place I wouldn't ever tread normally, partly because of the dog shit there, but underneath the and around the pedestrian bridge that goes from Lidl over to the coastal side across the A7.
9: Okay.
3: Is it the A7?
9: The A7, the N340,
3: N340.
9: Basically.
3: Yeah, and so all the way under there, I mean, people just chuck their rubbish. It was disgusting, absolutely disgusting. I mean, people walk along and they let their dogs do their poos, then they walk away again. They don't take it with them. They don't clear it up because it's like, you know, it attracts... Once one person's done it, it tracks more and more and more, I suppose. Anyhow, there I am picking up rubbish. I've got my long stick. I've got my plastic bags. I'm with a team of people, but we're quite spread out. This lady walks along. A few people were coming along. A lady walks along with her little pooch, stops just beyond me, and it's about to do its business. And I look over at her, and then I see her fumbling in her bag for I think, oh, she's going to get a bag out and take it away. How good. Next thing I know, she says, excuse me in Spanish. And she hands me her dog's feces on a tissue and said, pops it in my bag. I mean...
9: Oh, she did pop it in your bag.
3: She popped it into the bag. Oh. I mean, and then I said, oh, gracias. Un regalo.
9: Un regalo, yeah.
3: And she said, sí, para Navidad. Oh, dear God. Right. I mean, I was just like, I was so dumbfounded, I didn't know what else to say. And had I actually had my wits about me, I would have said, go and throw your rubbish in that bin over there. You know, I'm a volunteer. You should take it with you every time. I was just like, I thought maybe she'd learned a lesson, but I don't think so somehow.
9: Well, she maybe thought you were part of, that you were being paid for doing this, that you were working for the municipality or something. But B, I mean, I can understand why you would clear rubbish from a beach or a pristine natural setting, but why would you clear rubbish from a curb beneath an underpass next to the carretera?
3: Because we all live here, and it's disgusting, and it's distressing to see it. And I just think that, you know, it's only going to get worse. And this, it wasn't my choice to go to that particular place, but this, one of the Melissa's husband, Danny, who Melissa started this with me, said he just gets so upset walking past there. He actually asked me to bring along a spade and to actually pick up all the dog poo and, you know, take this away. Do you know we collected 3 full rubbish bags
9: of
3: dog shit?
9: Mm-hmm.
3: I mean, I just do it because someone has to.
9: What sort of protective clothes are you wearing while you're doing this?
3: We don't wear anything other than gloves and gloves.
9: Mm.
3: That's it.
9: Okay.
3: We have gloves and long sticks and a spade in that case.
9: Okay, well, what can I say? Good on you.
3: Yeah, and I know that side of it sounds awful, but there is so much work to do if we're going to clean up this environment. And I really do think that everybody should actually become more conscious, and we shouldn't just leave it up to the powers that be to do this. We need to take care ourselves and start to, you know, really work together to do it.
9: There's a lot of tissue paper, isn't there? I mean, probably not by the side of the road, but in wild places, people do leave an inordinate amount of tissue paper, just little white blobs everywhere. That's what gets me going.
3: Yeah, and beer cans is one of the most common ones.
9: Beer cans, yeah. And there's people who are sticking beer cans on the end of
3: poles,
9: on the end of branches.
3: Yes.
9: That is so cynical.
3: Or hanging their dog poo bag on a branch.
9: Right, yes, for someone else to pick. Anyway, that's enough about rubbish. It's one thing to learn another language, but then to be funny in it? Intriguing to see language learning guru, a company called Babbel, mark the recent Edinburgh Festival by inviting foreign ambassadors in the UK to submit their favourite national jokes.
3: Oh, my goodness.
9: Are you ready to split your sides with unbridled mirth? Here we go.
3: Is this in English?
9: So it's in English, yeah. First up was Brazil. And their national joke is, our country has 2 seasons, summer and elections. Okay, that is supposed apparently a reference to summer an unstable political environment.
3: Yes.
9: Slovakia, moving to Europe now. What do the Slovaks do when they finally beat England at football? They turn off the PlayStation.
3: Oh, for goodness sake.
9: Switzerland. What's the best thing about Switzerland?
3: Chocolate.
9: Well, the flag is a big plus. You picture the Swiss flag.
3: Oh, that's a joke. Oh, that's a joke. Oh, yes, my goodness, right. My sides are splitting.
9: Absolutely. They're rocking with laughter in the aisles here. Wait for the Czechs, okay? This is almost funny. The 3 most common lies among men. Czech men, this is. We're just going for one beer. That's the first lie. The second lie is, I'll just finish this beer and then we'll go home. That's the second lie.
3: Right.
9: And the third lie is, I'm never drinking again.
3: That is a little bit funny.
9: This is my favourite. Yeah. This is from Estonia. Hitchhiker. Is Tallinn far? Driver. No, it's not. Hitchhiker gets in the car. They drive.

0: doesn't occur to the driver that the hitchhiker actually wants to go to Tallinn. So unthinkingly, the hitchhiker travels diametrically away from his destination. So the next time you're in Estonia, beware. The locals will answer exactly what you ask and no more.
1: Yes.
0: Oh, and finally from Finland, how can you spot an extroverted Finn? Well, you wouldn't know this, but whilst in conversation, he stares at your shoes and not his own.
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0: the goddess Rosalia and Dolerme, the joke from Finland again, because it's so good. How can you spot an extroverted Finn while single? In conversation, he stares at your shoes and not at his own, which segues nicely into a story from you, Jenny, because you've got a story about shoes, haven't you?
1: What?

0: have. I was listening to Radio 4 Women's Hour this week, and there was a story there about, they were talking about Anna Wintour, New York editor of Vogue, who's been there 20, 30, 40 years. I don't know how long.
1: I've even heard of her.
0: You have. Well, she was actually, I didn't reveal this late, you know, later on, but she was actually my ex-husband's stepsister. So we did meet her quite a few times at family events and stuff like that. So anyway, they're talking about her on the radio, and she's talking about how the fashions are going to change, who's taking over from her, and little quips here and there about styles and stuff like that. And then they start to move on to another bit of the show, and they always say, you know, message us, send us WhatsApps, whatever. I thought I'd send mine, and it said this. Hang on a minute, just lost it. One second, where's it gone? Okay, I sent this, and this is true. Anna Wintour once said to my 10-year-old daughter that she really liked the stack-heeled shoes she was wearing. They were from Woolworths. Now, of course, I didn't tell her that, but anyway, I thought that was quite an interesting moment in my life, and I thought that the public might like to hear it, and I was very surprised to actually hear them read it on the radio.
1: Oh, you got something on the radio, Jenny? You're on the radio now.
0: I know. Come on. But I mean, you know, I was just very impressed. I know we're on this radio station, a teeny weeny bit smaller, but hey. And anyway, this is true. And I remember Anna sitting on the sofa next to Amy, and I was on the other side.
1: Your daughter, Amy.
0: Yes, my daughter. And she just looked down in admiration, and I just could not bear to tell her, and I would never have done, that they were from Woolworths. But Amy was very shy and very, you know, 10 years old.
1: And truthful.
0: And truthful, yes. Something else happened to me this last week too, which was very curious. I got up in the morning to find there was no electricity, plugged in the kettle, I ran up the road and I shouted at my neighbour to ask if they had electricity, and they did. So I ran back down again and I thought, okay, right, maybe it's the trip switch. And it was, one of the buttons had gone down. So I pushed it back up again. I thought, right, okay, don't know what it is. So I went, plugged the kettle in, and it started to boil and then stopped. I thought, oh, no, I'm going to have to buy a new kettle. Anyhow, so unplugged that. And I thought, oh, hang on a minute. Maybe it's the other socket. And so I tried, I moved my hand up towards it. There was a centipede had appeared out of the hole, one of the holes of that socket, connected and was touching the bottom bit of the plug, and little sparks were going off. I mean, it was really gruesome. And I just thought, oh no. Well, at least it wasn't the kettle. But right. Anyway, I pincered it was quite a small one out of the plug, and everything worked again. And last night, there was a huge centipede that got stuck to my protective sticky door strip.
1: Right. Now you do have a door strip that goes across the bottom of your door to stop insect invaders.
0: Yes, homemade.
1: Because it's also a trip hazard for human beings.
0: Don't step over it.
1: Well, exactly. Yeah, that's what trip hazards are. If you don't step over them.
0: Even dogs see it, you know, and they're much closer
1: to the ground. Yes, they're all fixed on something in the interior of the house that they want to get to.
0: Yeah. It's not very tall, but I tell you
1: that has an unfortunate Velcro strip, doesn't it?
0: It's not Velcro.
1: That impales its victims or adheres to its victims.
0: It is disgusting. It is genuinely disgusting, but there was no... I mean, I used to walk around my house. These things used to come in the door, all sorts of things. It's like walking on cornflakes, honestly. You know, the numbers of wood lice, and then you get these centipedes in, and they... get under your pillow sometimes.
1: Centipedes are horrible. I remember one coming out of the shower while I was in a great room, quite long and really difficult to kill.
0: They look like plastic as well, don't they? They're sort of really shiny.
1: They're shiny.
0: Segmented.
1: And absolutely.
0: And move incredibly fast.
1: And the most flexible beings on the planet. Each little segment can seem to move at a 45-degree angle to its next door segment. So they're like a sort of train with clever couplings.
0: I made this strip. I mean, and it was really, I just had to think it through. And now what I do is I buy this very, very strong kind of gorilla tape, that black stuff you can get from the DIY shops, and I reverse it and I stick it either end across the front door, and then I put a piece of metal behind that. So I've got a rigid strip, very, very sticky, and everything sticks to it.
1: Mm. Okay, well, look, we've run out of time for the part of the show we call Things That Grow, so that's going to have to wait. But it is about moving trees, and moving trees is something you do in the autumn if you're going to move trees. So
0: it's not
1: such a bad thing that we talk about it later, because then it becomes more seasonal. But what I do want to do is close the show with news of a particular goat. The Intrigue online news journal features a photo of a full dress parade of the Welsh Guards. The Welsh Guards are a regiment of the British Army, yep. Janie, with their mascot, a long-haired, long-horned goat, also in full dress, wearing an embroidered regimental coat, headdress, and silver breastplate. And it's much more than a mascot. This goat is actually a ranking member of the regiment. It's got a rank. Yeah? Meet Lance Corporal William Billy Windsor. That's what he's called.
0: Would have to be Billy, yes.
1: Yes, it's not hugely imaginative, really. In a recent disciplinary measure, he was actually demoted to private after headbutting a drummer during the late Queen Elizabeth's 80th birthday celebrations. It's obviously a long time ago. And that was some while ago, and Billy Windsor has subsequently regained his rank thanks to a redeeming performance in a later parade. Billy apparently, and not necessarily appropriately, gets 2 cigarettes a day, he eats them.
0: It's better than smoking them, I suppose.
1: It's better than smoking them, yeah. That's all we've got time for today. Thanks to Giles Brown for his fascinating expose on Spain's neutrality during the Second World War, from Janie and I.
0: Yes, thank you, and happy weekend.
1: Happy weekend, and hasta la semana próxima. Yeah.

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1: Two people, 10 days after the catastrophic flash floods on the border with Tibet. A woman was rescued from the fourth floor of her home, and a Chinese worker has been pulled alive from a blocked hydropower tunnel. Sanjaya Dakal reports from Kathmandu.
2: A day after two Nepalese hydropower project workers were pulled alive from a tunnel, a Chinese worker has been brought to safety from a separate tunnel by Nepalese rescuers. An army spokesman said the man was found in Upper Trishuliwan tunnel on Saturday morning. Separately, police say a woman has been rescued from the fourth floor of a house ravaged by the floods in Betrawati. Both she and the Chinese worker are being airlifted to Kathmandu for further treatment. Many are still feared trapped in the tunnels of five hydropower projects in the region. The number of people known to have died in the floods has passed 1,300, while 5,000 still remain missing.
1: Iranian media say four U.S. missiles have hit an Iranian oil tanker near Harg Island, the main oil exporting terminal. Peter Hyatt reports.
3: Iranian news agencies say the tanker was in an anchorage zone about 10 kilometers from the island. They say there were no casualties and the crew were evacuating the ship. There's been no comment from Iranian or U.S. officials, but Iran previously warned it would retaliate for attacks on Harg Island. Earlier in the conflict, Iran attacked oil facilities belonging to its Gulf Arab neighbors. A lull in hostilities ended on Sunday, but the U.S. is stopping all Iranian exports, and threats from Iran have reduced other countries' oil exports through the Strait of Hormuz to a fraction of what they had been.
1: President Zelensky has condemned Russian airstrikes on Ukrainian airports hours before U.S. negotiators are due to make a renewed effort to end the war. President Trump's top envoys are expected to arrive in Moscow shortly. The envoys are also expected to visit Kyiv on Sunday. Joe Inwood reports.
4: Jared Kushner and Steve Witkoff, who have represented the U.S. president at a wide range of negotiations with varying degrees of success, are due to meet leaders of both countries to find a way to end more than 4 years of fighting. President Zelensky has suggested a limited ceasefire over the weekend, saying there will be no airstrikes on our part. Moscow has yet to respond. Donald Trump came to power promising to end the war in Ukraine in 24 hours. Speaking in the Oval Office last night, he said there might be a good chance that peace could be achieved.
1: The US ambassador to Israel has called for severe consequences for anyone perpetrating violence in the occupied West Bank as he met Palestinian Americans who've reported attacks from Israeli settlers. Speaking in Turmus Aya, Mike Huckabee said the clear message was that crime was crime and terror was terror. But he also stressed there was no plan for Israel to displace people from Gaza against their will. World News from the BBC. A rebel attack on
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10: Welcome to Spanish Sounds. It's Saturday, the 5th of September. We have four new releases for you. And the first one comes from Miguel Canillo with Kevin Johansson. La propia historia.

Next up, Momentismo Absoluto, Absolute Movement, for Martina Bartolotti and Luis Bertoldi, who take us to Argentina.

And believe it or not, Hermanus goes, yeah, they've come from Switzerland. And our last new release takes us back to Spain, Rueda Eterna, Rita Páez, with Lucía Fermoro, The Eternal Wheel.

0: Over the years, I've been lucky enough to interview some amazing people. And sometimes you get those little moments that just make you smile.
1: Thank you, Selena. 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
0: And then when another interviewee hears it, sometimes they just have to agree.
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0: But then there was the time I found myself teaching one of the biggest rock legends in the world a little Spanish.
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0: Yes, Zaragoza. 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
0: Oh, yes,
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0: You did. Perfectly well. And yes, that's Susie Quatro speaking Spanish. And yes, I taught her.
3: Me llamo Susita Quatro.
0: Oh! 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

Welcome to part two of Spanish Sounds. That was Brisa with the wonderful Cheryl Lopez, Pasado de Demo. And from the Chambao 25 anniversary album from last year, is Papeles Mojados, The Wet Paper, where Chambao is joined by Malú.

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Welcome to part three of Spanish Sounds. That was Zenit from Malaga with The Desire to Fly. Next up, the wonderful band from Guicho with a surfer amongst their group. This is called La Vergüenza, The Shamelessness, Smile.

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11: Niel Jawawiecka. The authorities in Nepal say they've rescued another two people 10 days after the catastrophic flash floods on the border with Tibet. A woman was rescued from the fourth floor of her home, and a Chinese worker has been pulled alive from a blocked hydropower tunnel. Sanjaya Dakal reports from Kathmandu.
12: A day after two Nepalese hydropower project workers were pulled alive from a tunnel, a Chinese worker has been brought to safety from a separate tunnel by Nepalese rescuers. An army spokesman said the man was found in Upper Trishuliwan tunnel on Saturday morning. Separately, police say a woman has been rescued from the fourth floor of a house ravaged by the floods in Betrawati. Both she and the Chinese worker are being airlifted to Kathmandu for further treatment. Many are still feared trapped in the tunnels of five hydropower projects in the region. The number of people known to have died in the floods has passed 1,300, while 5,000 still remain missing.
11: Iranian media say four U.S. missiles have hit an Iranian oil tanker near Harg Island, the main oil exporting terminal. News agencies say the tanker was in an anchorage zone about 10 kilometers from the island. They say there were no casualties and the crew were evacuating the ship. President Trump's peace negotiators have arrived in Moscow to make a renewed attempt to end Russia's war in Ukraine. Steve Witkoff and Mr. Trump's son-in-law Jared Kushner are expected to meet President Putin later today. Our Russia correspondent Steve Rosenberg has more from Moscow.
13: This will be Steve Witkoff's eighth trip to Russia in the last, year and a half. He's had a lot of face time with Vladimir Putin, but the previous seven trips have not produced a breakthrough in the peace process. And also, Vladimir Putin, in the speeches he's been making, the public statements he's been making, shows no sign of wanting to compromise. He claims regularly that Russia is making battlefield gains, and he claimed just a few days ago that Ukrainian resistance would crumble.
11: The US ambassador to Israel has said the Israeli government has a responsibility to ensure the safety of people in the occupied West Bank following a big rise in attacks by Jewish settlers. Mike Huckabee was speaking in Termas Aya, where he met Palestinian Americans. Mr. Huckabee said people had a right to live with a level of security and that there should be severe consequences for anyone carrying out attacks.
14: When you try to create an atmosphere in which people feel uncomfortable living in their own homes, their children playing in their own lawns and yards, and people feeling that they're not safe and that they're not secure, because of the behavior, the actions, and then the intimidation of others. That's terrorism by any definition.
11: You're listening to the latest world news from the BBC. A rebel attack.
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0: TRE in the afternoon. 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
15: Good afternoon. It is 5:10 and you are now listening to Women Talk. With me in the studio today is Debbie Bennett, Katie Rowlands and Marina Bruce. Hello.
16: Hello.
15: Thank you all for coming in. If you are listening at home and you want to get involved, you sure can. 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
15: I found an article recently with the headline, Britons in Spain miss biscuits, foreign food and even the weather. They're talking about missing British pub culture, certain biscuits, a Sunday carvery. One in five even miss the weather. So when you think about the UK or wherever you've lived before coming to Spain, what are some of the things that you miss?
1: Family. That's it, really. Yeah. Family. Family and friends, I think.
15: Okay.
1: I think in the early days, I've lived here for 20-whatever years. I think in the early days, we craved the products you'd find in the supermarket. So we were going to to Morrison's. We'd go off to Gibraltar load up and everything, and actually spend a fortune and thought you couldn't even make a meal out of the stuff that was in the basket. And it would cost a fortune until you realise that you could buy most of the stuff in the supermarkets here, but you didn't know that, so you were learning.
15: Yeah.
1: Yeah. So the foodstuffs we missed to start with, but then replaced them. And I think that's it. Nothing else for me.
15: Yeah, with food, it's getting used to something different, isn't
1: Absolutely.
15: It?
1: Absolutely.
15: You realise that you don't necessarily need to buy all the things you might have bought every week in the UK, and your needs just become different because you find
1: exactly.
15: other products and other things.
1: Yeah, it's packaged differently, and you just gravitate to what you know, don't you?
15: Yeah.
1: So when it looks slightly different, you're thinking you must have the one you're used to because that's the best. But obviously, it isn't necessary. Mm.
5: No. I used to miss food bits, but I don't so much anymore because we can get them so easily.
1: Exactly.
5: And actually, I just hold off getting them so often, and then they're more of a treat. I think I do miss like a traditional crumble and custard. I always used to say I used to miss custard.
16: Oh, no, I was going to say that.
5: The grass, although the grass in my urbanisation is really green, so I don't really miss the grass anymore.
15: Oh, you missed the grass.
1: Oh,
15: kind of weird.
5: But we've had lots of rain this year, so the grass has been pretty healthy.
15: Yeah.
5: And the grass in the UK is pretty unhealthy, so I can't use the grass in 2026 as an example. And the third was traditional British pubs that you get, say, in the New Forest, whereas I used to live in the New Forest and it used to be very oldie-worldy with low ceilings and that kind of vibe.
15: Dark wood.
5: Yes.
15: Yeah.
5: But I think if you want Britishness, you can just go to any of the main British areas and you can hang out with all the annoying British people to your heart's content if you want.
15: Yes.
16: No one take offence, please.
15: Exactly. We have options.
5: No, I'm not saying the average British person is annoying. What I'm saying is when you are hanging out in an area where people are just gravitating just towards British people, it can be often just focused on drinking
1: and chips, everything with chips. Yeah.
5: Yes, and sunbathing until your skin is almost peeling off, that kind of vibe.
15: Yeah.
5: It's not my favourite.
15: No, fair enough. I get that. I mean, there's a lot of things that we can get here. Certainly there are various pubs, both British and Irish, along the coast, not necessarily in areas that are particularly British. They can be scattered anywhere. And we can get Sunday roasts at places and things like that. But I do like embracing the culture that I'm in. To be honest, I didn't grow up with Sunday roast, so it's never been a massive part of my life. So I don't really crave a Sunday roast. I enjoy it sometimes in the winter, but I don't even think about it in the summer. But some people, like, literally, it would be like a regular Sunday thing, has to be Sunday roast, which is, fascinating.
1: Isn't it weird?
15: How different we all are.
1: I think the only thing, when you're talking about grass, strange enough, I suppose in some ways, when I go back, I really do enjoy the countryside.
15: Yes, I do.
1: You know, now that you mention it, I do enjoy seeing when it's green and how different it is, especially if there's a river or pond or something there, and village life.
5: Yes.
1: That sort of thing, when it's really pretty little villages. The rest of it, the supermarkets seem too big. I miss the shops. Yes, I miss the shops.
16: It's all coming out now. The high street. I think the high street is dying out, isn't
1: Well,
16: it?
1: I mean, really more about the, John Lewis type things, those sort of big,
15: some
1: instead
15: of
1: just El Corte that we have here, the fact that you've got so many to choose from, those department stores, I miss those. Yes, I do. Cannot lie.
15: It is fun going back to the UK and going shopping and these things that you were used to that used to be kind of boring, or you'd think
16: you'd be much more excited about being somewhere like Spain. I often find when you go back to the UK, it's like, oh, this is nice. It's all quaint, isn't it? It's all like, oh, look at this. It's because it's a novelty now as opposed to the norm.
1: And looking at prices as well. That's the other thing. Yeah. Going to Asda, Georgia Asda clothing. I mean, that's just fabulous.
5: Being able to go into Asda and buy everything you need in one shop.
1: Yes, absolutely.
5: Paracetamol, clothes,
1: exactly.
5: Food.
1: Things like that.
16: Paracetamol, actually, that's something I get almost every time I go back to the UK.
5: Yes.
16: It's like 13 pence or something. Yeah.
5: Rather than £13.
1: Yeah. Absolutely. we don't get the branded stuff. We get the supermarket's own.
5: Oh, definitely. Of course.
16: Yeah, absolutely. Cookies sent a message saying, I remember back in the day, 25 years ago or so, you couldn't get PG tips in Spain, so we would ask our friends to bring over the tea bags. But everything else you can get from Mercadona. But now they have PG tips everywhere.
18: Yes, that's true. They have
5: peanut butter I struggle to find sometimes.
1: They sell that in Mercadona.
5: I know, but if you... Yes, you can actually.
18: But they don't always sell the nice crunchy one, which is the one Emma...
16: Oh, I like the crunchy one. Yeah,
1: they are crunchy.
16: Cookie says, if Brits are missing the UK weather, tell them to go to Galicia in the winter. They'll come running back to the south. Yes. Much more rainy in the north of Spain. Do you make your bed every day, have no empty food wrappers in your car, and know when to put the bins out? If so, it suggests that you may well have your life in order, a status we don't typically reach until we hit the age of 50. So do you feel like you have your life in order?
18: No. it was the wrappers, not wrappers in the car, but my car is such a mess
16: at the moment.
18: And it's just, you know, when it's gone beyond the point where you just, there's a point of no return.
1: Never mind. Skip?
18: Yeah, I mean, in the beginning I'd apologise if someone would, you know, get in the car. I'm so sorry, it's so dirty. And now I've just
5: embraced it.
18: And,
16: so at what point do you decide to tidy up? Or hasn't that point happened yet?
18: Well, funnily enough, a neighbour of mine, he has a day job, which is not a mechanic, but he used to be a mechanic by trade. And he's very nice and washes our cars if we ask him to. And he keeps saying to me, I think it's time, which I agree. But then I'll think, well, it just won't last long with the dogs and all the other nonsense that goes in there.
1: So you're just forgetting about it because it's going to be like that anyway.
18: The thing is, I don't see it anymore.
1: Oh, okay.
18: I don't see the filth.
5: Yes.
18: And I'm not car proud. I know a lot of people, you know, every weekend they go to the petrol station and it's hoovering and this and that. And
16: I love washing my car from the outside.
5: Really?
16: I love it. I don't let my husband do it. I'm like, I'll do it. I'll go and wash. It's fun for me. I really
18: like
16: washing.
18: We need to hang out.
16: I won't do the inside, but I'll do the outside. I can't be bothered with the inside, but I'll do the outside as often as I can.
1: I think we were more proud of the cars in the UK, strangely enough. I think because coming here, we were so used to people just hitting the car and getting another bump that actually washing it to show up the bumps became a bit of a chore. So it is a bit, if it's rained and you can't see out the windscreen, the windshield, then it's time to wash it. But I don't like clutter in the car. Peter doesn't see it. He doesn't see it. And I'm the one with the carrier bag saying, throw it away.
16: Yeah.
1: And throwing all the bits and pieces. But he does the car washing. I don't do that. Not here. I don't like the palaver of
16: how strong it's
1: going to be.
16: You know, like doing with a Karcher. You know what fun a Karcher is.
1: Oh, I love Karcher.
16: Oh, well, that is the same thing for me.
1: Oh,
16: I
1: want to do that in private. Karchering is very private.
16: Okay, fair enough.
5: I agree with the lack of pride for my car because I just think it's inevitable. It's going to be very messy.
18: Oh, my goodness, someone's agreed with me.
5: But I think there are multiple reasons which people who are tidy don't understand. Firstly, it's Spain, so we have all that dust all the time.
18: Yes, exactly.
5: Secondly, we're on and off beaches. So if you're a good, fun time person, you're going to have sand in your car.
1: And stuff that you need for the beach.
5: Exactly. Yeah. Also, we get overly hot. So you might need an ice lolly or a cold drink. Then when you go to the shops, you have to buy your bottled water. On top of that, you have to then walk to your house.
1: Leaving the empty ones or the ones that have got warm still on the bottom of the car.
5: Yes. Yeah, once every month, I have to clear out the excess water bottles. And also, most of us can't park sort of exactly out of our house, outside of our house. So there's a little bit of a walk to go into your house or your flat. Whereas in the UK, we'd all have driveways often, yeah, unless you lived in a flat. But obviously flats were a lot more common here. So then you've got a long way to go.
16: So what you're saying,
18: you have to stay hydrated.
5: So I look at all my clutter and I think I could take that in.
16: Right.
5: But that if I wanted
18: just
5: to
18: do it
5: take,
18: next time.
5: Yeah, exactly.
16: Yeah, if you're already carrying.
5: Yeah, if I'm already carrying a load and it needs another two loads, I think I'll just do one load.
1: Yeah, that just reminded me, just the, because
5: so
1: the
5: I
1: bins.
5: Don't have my life together no. fully.
1: The bins. So if we take the garbage up the road, the rubbish bins are not outside the house. You see, it seems to be a one hell of a drive to get to the rubbish bins. So
16: it's a trip
1: takes
16: out,
1: them,
16: isn't it?
1: Yeah, be prepared. Take water with you. So Peter will take newspaper in case of there's any bin juice.
5: Wow.
1: Newspaper.
5: Organised.
1: So the bin bag thing goes on the, no, it's not. It goes on the newspaper to collect any spillage. And then he forgets to remove the newspaper.
18: Oh,
1: I get in and I have to put my foot
16: and it
1: like
16: stinks.
1: I'm getting bin juice. Yeah.
18: Bin juice.
1: Yeah, bin juice on your feet.
16: Bin juice literally makes me want to vomit.
1: Sorry. It's a fact.
18: I hope no one's eating while they're listening to this.
16: I really hope not. So basically, well, maybe Debbie has her life together.
1: I'm pretty there.
18: Like
1: I'm pretty there. Yeah, yes. Pretty there to be
16: okay.
1: Fair. Yeah.
16: I feel like I'm sort of there. I'm not 50,
18: show off.
16: But I'm,
5: wow. I feel like I'm more there now than I was 10 years ago.
16: Well, that's good. That's progress.
5: It is.
16: Yes.
5: 20% at the time.
16: I mean, the idea of having your whole life in order, you know, all areas that we really haven't, but the idea of bins and general kind of organisation. Mm. I'm cleaner than I ever have been at this
1: age.
16: Well,
1: we have noticed, Hannah.
16: I don't mean me physically, I mean in the house. You know, I clear up on a regular basis and kind of want
1: things
16: to look nice.
1: Oh, you're more proud of things,
16: yes,
1: aren't you? And actually, I know that you did that when you were decluttering.
16: Yes.
1: And you were pushing things. You were so proud because you can find things. And that's what I always say, I have homes for everything.
16: Yes.
1: So if
16: it's
1: things,
16: thrilling.
1: I don't lose things because it lives in its own home. And
16: yes,
1: it's the only things I can't put my finger on are the things that I haven't given a home to yet, if they're in transit.
5: Oh, like the bin juice paper.
1: Like the bin juice paper. No, that's not my responsibility. I'd like to.
16: Yes, it is. It sounds ridiculous,
1: yes,
16: to either to people who have been living like that for a number of years or people who don't live like
1: uh-huh.
16: that. The whole thing sounds ridiculous. But when you're in that zone of it's maybe it's a new thing or whatever, it's transformative.
1: Absolutely.
16: That everything has a home. It sounds blooming obvious because so many people don't live like that.
1: No, Peter would say, well, where is that? Well, it's
16: lives in the sellotape drawer.
1: Exactly.
16: Where's the sellotape? In the sellotape drawer. Where are the scissors? In the scissor drawer. I mean,
1: next to the sellotape.
16: Yes, exactly. Oh, funny. Yeah. We should take a break. Just needed to check.
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22: Hannah Murray on TRE in the afternoon.
15: Good afternoon. You are listening to Women Talk. With me in the studio today is Debbie Bennett, Katie Rowlands and Marina Bruce. In my generation, Roger Daltrey sang about youth rebellion in the 1960s with the words, "I hope I die before I get old." Now 82 and knighted last year, The Who lead singer has taken a pop at the young generation of today. Performing on stage in California this week, he broke off to mock Gen Z by asking them how many friends they actually have, as opposed to the likes they get for their online posts. This is an interesting one, particularly with Facebook. I think Instagram is different because you follow people and you can follow loads of, you know, celebrities and people who you have never and probably will never meet. But Facebook, the idea of sending someone a friend request and accepting a friend request, because everybody does this differently and there's no rules as to what you should or shouldn't do. But do you have friends on Facebook that you have never met and don't actually know?
1: No is the answer to that. Categorically, no.
15: Yeah.
1: I find collecting friends and likes absolutely ridiculous. Friends, so, real friends, people I've met, someone sends a friend request, don't know you, never met you, you're a friend of a friend of a friend of a friend, not interested until I physically meet you and want to be associated with you.
15: Fair enough.
18: I agree. I think it's also this thing of, oh, you know, I've got 1,000 friends on Facebook, or I've got 500, or, but you know, what does that actually mean? I don't think I even know 100 people, let alone 1,000.
5: Mm. I would say 99% of my friends on Facebook I have met. The only 1% is if they're a business and they've requested to follow me and they're a local business or they're an accountant or something, I might accept their friend request.
1: An accountant?
18: Well, that's useful though.
5: It's
16: quite random.
5: Why are you looking
18: friends with accountants?
5: Because I'm looking for a Hestor, so I've got the word Hestor in my brain, but I thought I'd say accountant so it's more relatable.
18: And as an interesting aside, because Hannah, you pronounced it Gen Z, which everyone does now.
15: I do it
18: and I don't know, is it supposed to, should we say Gen Z?
15: I sometimes say Gen Z and then
18: people,
15: sometimes it comes out
18: Gen Z.
1: Now. I'm a Gen Z. I mean, Z has always been Z.
5: Unless you're American.
1: Unless you're an American. And we're not. So,
15: Gen Z.
18: I wasn't directed in that way, Hannah.
5: It was interesting what you said, about the youth rebellion. What were you going to say about Gen Z, Gen Z?
18: No. The pronunciation is what I was talking about.
5: And you're more onto Gen Z's line of thinking.
18: Well, I would pronounce it Gen Z, but overall I see that mostly even British people pronounce it Gen Z because, of course, we get that influence from the US.
5: America, yes.
15: Mm. I normally say Gen Z, but sometimes it just comes
18: pops
15: up Gen Z.
5: But I was going to mention about the youth rebellion he mentioned. I don't think young people feel like they can be rebellious because of all of social media, because if they do something silly, it can be posted on social media.
1: Absolutely, yes.
5: So when I went to university, we had photos and I used to post really embarrassing photos of my friends in an album. And my friend said to me, I saw them recently from university, and they said to me, they'd wake up in the morning and dread to see what 80 pictures uploaded on Facebook. But I said to them, well, thank goodness they weren't videos. Whereas the youth of today, they're a victim of being filmed and without their permission.
1: Absolutely.
5: And AI manipulating things. So I don't think the older generations can have a go at the younger generation for not being out there enough or rebellious enough, because I think they're a little bit too mollycoddled, some of them, and they're scared of projecting the wrong point of view in life.
15: Well, people are getting cancelled left, right and centre, aren't they? Especially if you're in the public eye. I suppose it's more prominent if you're in the public eye, but even if you're a normal person, if you say something controversial on social media, people will see it, people will comment, and that can
3: that can be detrimental to people. Exactly. And also getting jobs. I remember years ago, people used to say, it was years before Instagram when everyone was on Facebook, and people said, never post anything on Facebook that you wouldn't want your boss or your grandmother to
1: see. Absolutely. Especially when people would say that they phoned in sick and then they're posting.
3: Yes, when they're out the night before. I mean, it means different things to different people, doesn't it? I think using it as a tool to keep in touch with friends and things. Or family members that are around the world, I think, is brilliant. And being able to share photos of your holiday is great for you to look back on as well. I love it for, I know you do as well, love it for being able to look back
1: the
3: on
1: memories. The memories. And that's why I get really, I haven't posted for, you know, if you've done something, you want to get it on there because I want the memory a year back, you know, in a year's time to pop up and say, do you remember when this happened? Because the head doesn't work now. I can't rely on that. But forgetting to do it, so it's now, it's become the whole of July, the whole of August, just shove it on one go because I want those memories next year. But I do think it's the same. I know people, as I know most people in this room will know people who feel that they want to collect friends.
5: Really?
1: That they, do you not know? They have a need to. It's almost like I've got more than you. I've got more friends than you. I've got, you know, I've got 5,000 friends. Have you now? lucky you. And that there's this interaction on a regularity of Facebook this and the, and counting the likes and. It's sad.
3: It's not real, is it?
1: No, it's not real. And.
18: Well, I think that's what's affecting the mental health of a lot of younger people as well. You know, this post only got 10 likes and, you know, my best friend posted the same but slightly different and she got 50 likes.
5: They've actually removed the visibility of likes on Instagram so you can't see the total number of likes on most posts.
1: Oh, that's good.
3: Which is good. I did wonder what was going on.
5: And if you're really interested, you can click who's liked this and some of the posts allow you then to scan through. So you could manually count it, but you're not going to do that.
1: That's a great
18: thing. Some people might.
1: It is. I think that's really good.
5: And most posts, actually, you can't see at all who's liked it now.
1: I like that. I'm liking that.
3: If she said it online, you'd like it.
5: The only thing I'm motivated with social media is if you get X number of followers on certain platforms, you can start making money.
3: Yes.
5: Which is useful.
3: Absolutely.
1: What is the number and how does that work?
5: It's roughly 10,000. So
1: this
5: I've got
1: might change to my number of likes
5: so I've got,
1: on Facebook.
5: I've got about 3,500 on Instagram and 3,500 on TikTok. I think it's about the 5,000 to 10,000 mark you can start making some money because people will then pay you for sponsorship and things like that.
1: To put adverts on.
5: Yes. Yeah. And also, for example, with TikTok, if you have 10,000, you can then get money, but not in Spain. You can't be a resident of Spain. You get money for so many views on a video.
1: Okay.
5: So I got one video which got 2 million views on TikTok. But because I had less than 10,000 followers, that couldn't make me any money.
1: Oh.
5: Which is a shame.
1: Yeah. What was the video?
5: It was a video.
1: We're getting ideas.
5: The videos, the only videos I ever do well are me dancing and...
18: Sober.
1: I've seen you dance.
5: I was dancing at a wedding and I'd put a caption saying, when you ruin the first dance, but it wasn't the first dance, but it looks like the first dance. So yes, if you
18: were you out there on your own?
5: No, I was on my own. Then the bride joined. Then the groom joined. So in the video, it's me and the bride and groom. Okay. But actually, I was on the dance floor first.
1: Okay.
5: And it's Hail Mary.
1: Yeah.
5: So I had quite a good routine for it.
3: Nice. Okay, we better take another break.
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22: Hannah Murray. 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
15: Good afternoon. You are listening to Women Talk. With me in the studio today is Debbie Bennett, Katie Rowlands and Marina Bruce. Sir Idris Elba, he's a sir now. His wife, Sabrina, is dismayed by the return of the ultra-thin models and claims that we've become fat-phobic. She's talking about the boom in the weight loss jabs, and a lot of people have lost a lot of weight. And, yeah, with or without the weight loss jabs, I kind of know what she means in the fact that everybody, every beautiful woman that we see on television that's a pop star or an actress, whether they're particularly American actresses, they're all tiny.
1: Really?
15: I mean, yeah, tiny. Some of these big stars, you know, your episode one, I'm like, oh my gosh, look at the size of her her upper arm or her thighs. And I'm like, oh, it's about the size of my ankle. I mean, it's ridiculous.
1: No, I think it's insane.
15: But by the time you've watched a few episodes, you're used to it.
1: Absolutely,
15: and she looks perfectly normal. So it doesn't take long for our brains to go, that is normal, that's beauty.
18: Well, it's interesting because was it in the 90s, that sort of heroin chic of all the supermodels?
15: Yeah.
18: And then it looked like the tide was starting to turn a few years ago, actually, that women were sort of becoming more comfortable with their natural body weight. And now with all the weight loss jabs, it's gone back again.
15: Yeah, definitely.
1: It's crazy.
15: I mean, I think people used to joke about the idea. I mean, at New Year's Eve, the most common resolutions is losing weight, going to the gym, eating healthier, all these kind of stuff. So it's a big thing for a lot of people consistently. And people used to joke, oh, if only there was a pill I could take.
1: And now
15: there actually is.
1: I think that's it. It's become easier, hasn't it? And everything we're seeing is super thin. And it's quite bizarre. If you go back in, even before that time you were talking about, but going back in history, it was, if you were fat, you could afford to eat. So therefore you had money. It was, you showed that you had money, and it was these thin people who were not very well off. Mm-hmm. And suddenly it seems to be that you can afford your weight loss jabs now and that you're showing off all this cosmetic surgery and this super thin, and
15: you can afford to look after
1: Sharon Osbourne.
18: Sharon
1: Osbourne's daughter,
15: Kelly.
1: Yeah, terrible, absolutely awful. And I'm not sure who's saying to these guys that they look good.
18: Well, also, it would be interesting,
15: probably
18: to have most of Hollywood,
1: to
18: have a bloke's opinion, because I'm sure most men don't want someone who looks skeletal like that.
1: Yeah.
15: No,
5: I think. Sorry, I think on some people it's useful. So,
18: what?
1: You mean taking the jab?
18: Skinny.
1: No, I knew what you meant.
18: I was totally confused.
1: No, I think I understand.
5: I think if you start at a point where you're dangerously overweight,
18: definitely,
5: it's really useful. I know of quite a few people who are on Mounjaro, Ozempic, but then there's other people who are a normal weight to begin with, and then they take it, and then you see them in a few months, and you think, you don't look very well. There's sort of a semi-local celebrity I know of from social media and in person, and I think you shouldn't have taken that, because you've got no volume now in your face.
1: I think that's it, is when you're saying that there are people who have been unable to diet, lose weight for whatever reason.
15: Yeah.
1: So this has been created for that target market, isn't it? For those individuals to help. But unfortunately, it's now available as a really simple, you know, you want to drop a dress size, just inject yourself, it's going to be fine. But the problem is it's just coming off and not necessarily in the right places and almost overnight giving you this illusion of being so ill. And as you said, no fullness in the face, completely drawn and skinny.
5: You need to be very careful with what vegetables you eat and what food you eat, and you need to be doing weight resistance.
1: Absolutely.
5: And it's so dangerous.
3: Because people's appetites are a lot less, sometimes they're just eating crap.
5: They're
3: not having a healthy diet because they feel like they don't need to.
1: Absolutely.
18: From what I understand, when you come off them, you're most likely to just go back to where you were.
3: Oh, definitely. Yeah. Definitely.
1: As you would do with most fad diets, wouldn't you?
3: Yeah.
18: So what's the long-term effect also of staying on these
3: exactly.
18: Pills?
3: We don't know yet. Yeah. It's, a bit of a worry. Okay, moving on to the women that girls look up to or should look up to. This article was put together by adults talking about the kind of women that they would expect or hope their daughters or young women to look up to. There's a lot of sports stars there. There's also Catherine, the Princess of Wales. There's some actresses, Emma Watson, singers, Adele. Some interesting people on the list. So either if you can think back to when you were younger, women who you looked up to, or maybe even now, women who you look up to and why.
1: I think it changed, really. There was Lady Di for me because it was a similar age and she was really elegant and the princess wanting everything and complete tragedy. There's lots of sports personalities, TV personalities, singers for different reasons that I like. Actresses, Meryl Streep, but sometimes it's about their craft that they're so good at what they do. So I think I've got a whole different selection of women that I admire.
3: I think Dolly Parton was a big one that a lot of people have come out and said, you know, she was so much more than a singer and an actress and a performer and a songwriter with all the amazing philanthropic work that she did, giving all those books to children. So she was definitely someone to admire.
18: I think for me, I mean, I'm incredibly lucky that I have some amazing women that I know, so you know, friends, not celebrities.
3: Oh, that's lovely.
18: And there's, you know, quite a lot of them that I really, these are incredible women who've achieved a lot, and I really look up to them. Maybe not so much externally in the sense of celebrities and people I don't know, because that you don't connect with that. For me, I don't connect with it. And like I say, I'm very lucky to know some really wonderful people. So if any of you are listening, you know who you are.
5: Oh, lovely.
3: We're right here, Marina.
5: Your new best friend.
18: They're all in this studio.
1: What's the right answer?
5: I'm the same. I don't really necessarily look up to external people or obvious people. It's more people I'm in touch with day to day. I don't think it just has to be women. It can be men, it can be mentors, it can be ex-colleagues. Yeah. So, yes.
3: Yeah, it's nice to draw inspiration from people,
5: exactly.
3: Whether it's people you know or people you don't know. I think it's nice to be inspired and see what other people are doing and think, wow, that's amazing. Instead of being jealous or envious, trying to think, oh, could I be a bit more like that? Could I do something like that in my life? Taking it as a positive thing as opposed to a negative thing. There's so much we can learn from people, isn't there?
18: They've done studies where, you know, people who, that promotion you wanted, or, you know, your boyfriend finally proposed and all these things. And a year after the event, your happiness level always go back to baseline, you know. So never necessarily, that job, that, you know, I got a salary increase, so I got this and I got that. And at the end of the day, it, you know, it has to come more
3: it's
18: from within. And it is short-lived.
1: It is nice. It's nice.
18: It is nice, yes.
1: Yeah. But then your goalposts move. That's
18: true.
1: All that happens.
18: Yes, that's true.
1: You've achieved it. So then you just set your sights higher or in a different, you
18: but
1: just go for something
18: different.
1: But at what
18: point do you say, I need to be happy with what I have? And I agree with what you said.
1: I don't think you're saying that you're not happy. Okay. I think if, for me in life, I mean, it's almost like having a list of chores. I want to tick things. things off. I didn't tick them off. So if I didn't achieve anything in the day, I'd feel like the day was wasted. Yeah, like so be it that you're being proposed to or you've received a promotion, I don't think you should consider that you're not happy. I just think you're challenging yourself.
3: Yeah.
1: Fulfilling your life.
3: And the interesting thing about money is there'll be a lot of people that would look at us and our lifestyle and think, wow, they've got so much, you know, living in Spain, whether you're renting or have your own house or whatever, but we'll have our own car, would just think, wow, that they're really wealthy. Mm-hmm. But I'm sure a lot of us strive to have more money so we can have either a nicer, a better house or have our own home or a nicer car or be able to travel more, things like that. But then, of course, there are people that can do all of those. They might own 5 properties and 3 cars, but they want a boat or they would like to have a private plane.
1: Absolutely.
3: We always can strive to want more. Mm. And it's interesting how it doesn't have to be a greedy thing or a materialistic thing. It's about having a nice life, and that can mean different things to different people, can't it?
1: Well, it might be just learning to swim or, you know, or reading a book. It could be simple pleasures.
3: Yeah.
1: I've got to tell you, the older you get, the more simple they become.
3: No, it's nice to appreciate things.
18: Exactly.
3: It's
18: very important.
3: Definitely. Just having time on your own to read a book is a really lovely, lovely thing. Okay, let's take our last ad break.
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3: Afternoon, you are listening to the final part of today's Women Talk with Debbie Bennett, Katie Rowlands and Marina Bruce. That sudden urge to splash out on a designer handbag might not be as random as it seems, for researchers have found that women are more likely to buy and flaunt luxury goods during the most fertile point on their menstrual cycle.
1: I'm out.
3: So, you're on your own. I mean, have you ever been aware of this? Do you think, I know that there's a high that we can get from buying things. It's a thing, isn't it? If you're at home, the idea of buying something online can give you that dopamine hit or whatever. So I'm aware of that, but I've never linked it to hormones necessarily.
5: No, I'd never link shopping to hormones, but apparently you're more likely to attract a mate whilst you're most fertile. Yes.
3: Well, that's the kind of connection. So you need a nice bag.
1: Yes. And eat chocolate.
5: Yes.
1: So I might buy lots of chocolate.
3: Yeah.
1: I remember those days,
5: Well, I think there was a study that women are perceived as more attractive when they're the most fertile versus not fertile. So that's
3: weird.
5: Kind of makes sense, possibly. It's a bit like they're peacocking, they're buying things, show off.
1: Yeah, absolutely.
5: But I can't really relate to that because I don't really like buying things as a general rule.
3: Really. You don't like buying things.
1: No, now that's the sentence.
18: Fat that out.
1: Miss Shoplifter over there.
18: Are you causing trouble, Debbie?
5: Is I begrudge the fact that I have to buy things sometimes. You know, if you break a phone, you have to buy a new phone. Your car is expensive. You have to buy a new car. I just want that thing to last forever.
1: Perception.
5: Also, I have clothes which are 10 years old. I have got a bit better at wanting to buy things.
3: Are you good at getting rid of things in order to create space for new things?
5: No.
3: Okay.
5: You I am getting my life together slightly, so I'm getting a little bit better at getting rid of things. I'm a bit better at buying things. And also when you, I don't know, just sort of some things you think I shouldn't be that much amount of money.
3: No. Well, the prices of everything have risen, haven't they?
5: Yes.
3: It's shocking when you look at prices of things.
1: But then again, it's nice when you think that you would, instead of the difference between need and want.
5: Yeah.
1: And that's nice if you are able to cross over from the need want and being able to afford the want.
5: Yeah.
1: Not on a regular basis, but actually not missing it. If you've seen something and you don't need it,
5: but
1: I quite would like that and actually I can afford it, and that's a nice feeling.
5: I agree.
1: Don't mean a car,
5: But I
1: know your sights.
5: I have thought a bit more about needs and wants because I've now got digital pots, and I put in X amount into each pot. One will be like sports, one will be social, one will be something else, holidays.
1: Absolutely.
5: So if that pot's getting low, You are allowed to then put more in. This is the general rules. You can put more in, but then you have to put double the amount in. So then you have to decide,

0: Can afford it.
1: So if I've got a sports pot and I haven't done a sporting day out, like a canyoning experience, or I haven't had my bike repaired, or I haven't gone to some nice paddle class, I think, oh no, I'll go and treat myself to paddles or reformer Pilates.
0: I like that. I like that. If we win some money, or, you know, have a little a windfall from whatever source, I always like to buy something with that money, not fritter it away, because I like to look at it and think that's where it's come from.
1: That's a lovely idea.
0: I really love it. I like to think, looking at a chair and thinking, well, actually, that chair, that the accountant enabled me to have. Seriously, just whatever it is, it could be something small, a clock, whatever it is, and knowing that that money came from that source to enable that thing to happen. And I think you then appreciate it more.
1: I agree. Yeah. There are a few items in my life and I think I could afford that because I did that extra job.
0: Yeah. Love brilliant.
2: Okay, read the last 10 texts between you and your husband and I'll tell you if your marriage is on the rocks. So
3: I think I'm out on this one then, as I don't have a husband, Debbie.
0: Okay. I think I'm all right on this one.
1: Oh, you're actually getting your phone out.
3: Yeah.
1: How exciting.
3: Are you going to read them live?
0: Well, Peter might freak out because I don't think there's anything overly to worry personal about. It was all, to be fair, it was being at the dentist. So love you, baby. Love you, baby. And 1.5 hours appointment. You can do it. And he was just really rooting for me, sending me kisses, hearts. So, yes, lots of hearts.
2: Your marriage is not on the rocks, Debbie, I can categorically tell you.
3: But what does the article say that would make it on the rocks?
0: If you get lots of sweeties and kisses.
2: I'll be honest, I haven't read it in full.
0: Oh, no. I think it was saying if it's what do you want for dinner, and it was just making things just general with, you know, a bit of a
3: normal chit-chat. Yeah, but that's also daily life, isn't it?
2: Oh, but that's also normal, yeah. I think it's just, obviously, there can be negative messages, you know, if you were texting someone mean things or yeah.
3: Right.
0: Well, I think you're definitely.
2: I think it's kind of obvious, really.
0: Yeah. I don't like you. I don't want to be married to you.
3: Yes, I want a divorce.
2: Maybe the marriage is on the rocks, I think, with that one.
0: Absolutely.
2: Yes, it's a bit of a weird one. I mean, mine's about things that we've got coming up, the trip to the UK that we're going. He also told me not to forget to pick something up, and I said, I've already done it. There's a baby in here. Okay, baby.
0: But a little heart or something along the way.
2: Not in the last 10, but I'm looking back.
0: I'm disappointed with that.
2: Oh, yeah, there are hearts.
0: Yeah, good. Yeah.
2: Hearts.
0: Exactly. Yes, that's right. She's pointing out all the hearts.
2: More than 10 messages back, but yes, there are some hearts.
0: Send more hearts, PJ. Send more hearts.
2: Yes, I mean, so a lot of it is, you know, general life stuff.
3: Yeah.
2: You know, do you remember to do that, whatever? Exactly. Yeah.
0: I think we'd know from conversations. Right. I don't think we have to rely on a text message, do we, really?
2: So, yeah. It's all good. This is goes back to one of the subjects, Katie, you were talking about earlier, the whole idea of sending messages and things. 1 in 10 young teens are being sent sexual images online. Some 12% of children aged 13 to 15 receive at least one during 12 months, with girls getting more than boys. And this is something that we never had to worry about you know, it wasn't a thing. it's kind of scary, isn't it? I mean, it's down to the parents, I suppose,
3: is this from other classmates or friends, or is it from strangers on the
0: obviously
3: internet?
0: Obviously, people who've got their number.
2: Yeah, no, it's when they're in relationships a lot of the time. Mm. Sending like nude pictures and things like that.
1: When I was in school, it was the sort of the beginning of sending pictures on phones.
2: Okay.
1: So I did remember that sort of happening, but it's a sort of one-off occasion. It's not for one person. It's not for everyone involved, really. So, but I think in some ways it's better these days because you can have parental locks on lots of things. So you can monitor as a parent what's coming in and what's going out.
2: Can you stop people sending pictures?
1: I'm not sure about that, but
2: I
1: you can definitely.
2: See how you could.
1: But as a parent, you can put locks on certain searches. Probably, maybe not the pictures which was being received, but there is more control aspect there. Whereas I remember when I was in school and YouTube just sort of became a big thing, and we were practicing for a particular drama. We could find we could find quite a disturbing video on YouTube, and they watched that. And I remembered,

0: thinking, I'm not going to watch that, that's going to disturb me. But I think these days there are more locks on things saying, this is not appropriate for kids. Parents can monitor messages coming in and going out.
1: I mean, 100% agree, but I think the problem with that is you have some kids whose parents are a little more lax. And so the other kids know, and they're like, oh, you know, let's see on his phone or her phone, because she has access to...
2: They find a way, with Snapchat and things like that, that a lot of them use, you can send a picture of whatever you want.
0: Yes,
2: and it's really
0: it is frightening.
2: It really is. And you know, at that age, you think you're in love, and you trust your boyfriend or you trust your friend, and you just think everything's lovely and great. And you know, you send a photo, they show all their mates, and then you split up and it goes around the school. And
3: just don't share anything or put anything on the chats that you wouldn't want your grandparents to see. How they should be brought up, individuals. Just don't share it unless you're prepared to say it to the person or for your grandparents to see it.
2: That should definitely be an obvious kind of rule for parents to say to kids. Don't send a picture that you wouldn't want to go around the whole school.
3: But I don't know, but unfortunately, I think
1: it's over.
3: It's such a shame, isn't it? When you look
2: and when everyone's doing it.
3: Yeah, absolutely. And when you see that movie or whatever it was, Adolescence, when it was...
1: series. I haven't watched it.
3: Yeah, it was such a shock. I mean, all things for me, not in my era, and hearing these phrases and stuff and things that are really going on. It's absolutely incredible to think that this is what's happening in schools, in not just in the UK. I mean, it's in in other countries as well. But it's absolutely frightening as hell. And social media has a lot to answer for.
2: It does.
0: Yeah,
3: good and bad.
0: Limit those 5,000 friends.
3: Yeah.
1: Bring them down to 5. Stop calling them.
3: Yeah. You'll never make money on those 5.
2: Thank you, ladies, very much for coming in today. Thank you to Debbie, Katie and Marina. And thank you for listening.
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1: With Danielle Yawowiecka. President Trump's peace negotiators have arrived in Moscow to make a renewed attempt to end Russia's war in Ukraine. Steve Witkoff and Mr. Trump's son-in-law Jared Kushner are expected to meet President Putin later today. Our Russia editor Steve Rosenberg reports.
2: Before his two envoys flew to Moscow, President Trump said, "We have an idea for peace." It's unclear what the idea is, whether there's any new proposal on the table, and whether President Putin can be persuaded to accept it. In his recent public statements, the Kremlin leader has struck an uncompromising tone, insisting that Russia is making progress on the battlefield. Ukraine's president, Volodymyr Zelensky, confirmed he plans to meet Steve Witkoff and Jared Kushner on Sunday. If that meeting goes ahead in Ukraine, it will be the first time the two US envoys have held talks there.
1: The authorities in Nepal say they've rescued another two people 10 days after the catastrophic flash floods on the border with Tibet. A woman was rescued from the fourth floor of her home, and a Chinese worker has been pulled alive from a blocked hydropower tunnel. Lee Milner reports.
3: An army spokesman says the man was found in the Trishuli hydropower project this morning. Separately, police say a woman has been rescued from the fourth floor of a house badly damaged by flooding in Bhatrawati. The woman and the Chinese worker are both being airlifted to Kathmandu for further treatment. Many more people are still feared trapped underground at five hydropower projects in the region. More than 1,300 people are now known to have died in the floods, while around 5,000 remain missing.
1: Iranian media say four US missiles have hit an Iranian oil tanker near Haag Island, the main oil exporting terminal. Peter Hyatt reports.
4: Iranian news agencies say the tanker was in an anchorage zone about 10 kilometres from the island. They say there were no casualties and the crew were evacuating the ship. There's been no comment from Iranian or US officials, but Iran previously warned it would retaliate for attacks on Haag Island. Earlier in the conflict, Iran attacked oil facilities belonging to its Gulf Arab neighbours. A lull in hostilities ended on Sunday, but the US is stopping all Iranian exports, and threats from Iran have reduced other countries' oil exports through the Strait of Hormuz to a fraction of what they had been.
1: The US ambassador to Israel has said the Israeli government has a responsibility to ensure the safety of people in the occupied West Bank following a big rise in attacks by Jewish settlers. Mike Huckabee was speaking in Turmas, Iowa, where he met Palestinian Americans. He said people had a right to live with a level of security and that there should be severe consequences for anyone carrying out attacks. Mr. Huckabee has long supported Israel's settlements, which are illegal under international law. World News from the BBC. Hundreds of masks.
5: TRE.
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5: TRE.
0: Talk Radio Europe. Some of the best interviews from the past week. Let's talk.
5: James Brown. The world beneath our feet, the hidden life of soil, and why it matters to us all. You ever thought about what you're standing on? Not what you're standing in, what you're standing on. Well, there's a whole new habitat directly beneath our feet, and the gentleman to dig deep with us, see what I did there, kids, dig deep with us, is Professor Dr. Frank Ashwood, who joins us now from somewhere knee-deep in soil from probably in somewhere in Somerset. Good morning. Is it Dr. Frank? Professor Frank? Frank, how are we referring to you, sir?
8: Hi, Dr. Frank Ashwood. I wish I was a professor. maybe one day. I'm currently in Bristol where the soil is thick clay.
5: And explain a little bit about your background and why you're so eminently, you're so eminently qualified to write this particular tome.
8: Well, so I'm one of those strange people who have a PhD in earthworm ecology. So I studied earthworms.
5: Earthworm ecology, that's a thing?
8: Yeah, that's right.
5: Right. Tell me more, Frank. Tell me more.
8: Yeah, so I looked at how earthworms interact with the soil and all the good things that they do and how we can use that to improve tree growth on damaged land. So I spent a lot of time digging on landfills in East London while other people were probably out in the rainforest looking for nice, exciting invertebrates. I was baking in the sun.
5: Well, that's the thing, isn't it? Because a lot of people think, okay, I'm going to write these books about, ecosystems, environments, and this, but I'm going to need a grant for this. I'm going to have to spend at least 6 months. I'll do a couple of weeks in the rainforest, and then I'll have to go through my research notes on a beach somewhere, in Brazil. So therefore, but you see, ecology, the environment's not like that. The environment, and here comes the guy who got nothing in his science O levels. But the environment is everywhere, and it's as fascinating, if not so more. When you actually just look around you, wherever you may be standing on the planet.
8: And well, you set the book up perfectly there, Giles. That's basically what I wanted to do with this book. Soil is everywhere. Soil is the most biodiverse habitat on Earth. About 60% of all life, the species that we know of, is in the soil. And it can be found anywhere on the planet. So wherever you are, you just need to go and take a look at what's going on beneath your feet. And this whole world of completely new creatures could be revealed to you.
5: And it's not only that, it's not because we think of an environment. We think of, and again, should we go back to the Amazon? Why not? We're thinking of sloths, falling out of trees when they whatever. And we're thinking about, even ants sort of padding through the forest of the rainforest floor. But if you shrink it down even further, there are, here we go, our science again, tiny creatures. I mean, really, really, not much bigger than a pinhead, but the diversity is absolutely mind-boggling.
8: Yeah, that's right. So, I mean, just to put it in context, there's these things called nematode worms, which are these tiny worms that are probably only a couple of millimetres long usually, and they are so abundant on the planet that actually 4 out of 5 animals on Earth right now is a nematode worm.
5: Sorry? 4 out of 5 animals on Earth right now.
8: 80% of all animal life on Earth is a nematode worm in terms of just numbers of individuals.
5: And these are, I mean, cannot be seen presumably with the naked eye. Otherwise, we'd be going, oh, for goodness sake, I've got a nematode worm infestation in my cabbage patch.
8: That's right. I mean, they do all sorts of things. Some are good, some are a bit more harmful. But there was a nematologist, a guy by the name of Nathan Cobb, who said that if you got rid of all of the matter on Earth in the blink of an eye, except the nematode worms, you'd still be able to make out the thin outline of the Earth, and you'd be able to see where the trees were, the water, the people, even the books, because there's specific types of the nematodes that live on all of those things, even in the glue of books. So you'd be able to still make out the entire planet and everything on it just by the film of nematodes that were left behind.
5: Wow. Okay. That's it's something I didn't
8: know. Not to freak anybody out.
5: Yeah, exactly. Everybody's now looking very carefully at their paperbacks going, okay, fine, did something just move in there? Where do you start? Because this is obviously talking about the world beneath our feet. I mean, we talk about earthworm ecology. Even I know that, earthworms, they're recycling the soil. I mean, just explain to us how important they are to our ecosystems, etc.
8: Yeah, I mean, in Europe, they're incredibly important. So there's lots of different types of worms, and they don't all do the same kind of thing. So some of the deep burrowing earthworms, the bigger ones, they feed on leaf litter on the surface, and they'll tend to bring that down meters into the ground, which is really important for getting carbon locked away in the soil. But then you've got other earthworms that are shallow burrowing, and they'll eat the soil that's mixed up with the poo, the organic matter that those other earthworms have brought out. And they're all sort of breaking it down, recycling it, all working together and helping to redistribute nutrients and carbon throughout the soil. And they also help to let air in and water in and carbon dioxide out of the soil as well. So all these earthworm burrow networks act like lungs, if you like, for the soil, and can help to reduce flooding damage as well, because it helps the water to infiltrate. So yeah, they're called ecosystem engineers.
5: Right.
8: That's the fancy title that we give them, just because they have such a big impact on the soil around them.
5: And this whole thing about, you know, replenishing nutrients, recycling sort of decaying matter, I mean, it's all part of the very, and we're only sort of really getting to grips still about how everything, without getting all deep and meaningless with you on a Wednesday, everything in the universe, Doctor, is interlinked. But at the same time, it's incredibly efficient, but also it's incredibly vulnerable.
8: That's right. And so the resilience of soil to change. So humans obviously have quite a big impact on the soil through all of our things like farming and deforestation, that kind of thing. And the resilience of the soil to the impacts that it's facing is really dependent on how much life it's got in it, how diverse that life is, and all their interactions. And it's that sort of that diversity and those interactions that help soil to stay where it is and doing what it should be doing. And the less damage we could do to it, the better.
5: It's not only the things that sort of crawl or burrow or how they slither or how they get around, but also you look at some, you know, one of my favorites, fungi, because people go, oh, that's just dead stuff. But I mean, awful lot more, and there's an awful lot more to fungi, isn't there, than the bogeyman and or you know, stuff that you'll find on the, you know, on rotting. I mean, I remember, you know, growing up in Staffordshire, you would find it on sort of rotting tree trunks, etc.
8: A huge amount, yeah. Fungi are sort of one of the, along with bacteria, they're sort of the chemical factories of the soil. And so they're doing a lot of the important work of decomposing a lot of that plant material and other things and releasing the nutrients back into the soil. So it passes through all the animals, you know, all the leaf litter passes through millipedes and earthworms and that, and then they poop it out. And then it's the fungi and the bacteria that then move in and actually recycle stuff properly. So, you know, these really crucial systems, soil and all our forest soils and everything like that, and farming couldn't work without fungi.
5: How much is it that is actually subterranean? I mean, we've got presumably fungi that's underground, which, you know, how's it surviving? Is it just drawing nutrients and oxygen, or how does it sort of thrive and survive when it's underneath our feet?
8: Yeah, well, so we tend to think with mushrooms, we tend to think of mushrooms, right?
5: Yeah.
8: We think of the things that we can see on the surface, but that's only a really small part of the actual body of the fungus. Most of the fungi are actually these branching networks of white sort of filaments that go throughout the soil. And that's where they get a lot of their nutrients from. They act like plant roots almost, essentially just moving out through the soil, getting water, getting oxygen, getting nutrients from there. So essentially, most of the fungi that you see are just the tip of the iceberg, really.
5: I mean, do these little mini ecosystems, I mean, are they point? Because we know we go on about resources and you know, we know there are massive sort of deposits of water, of nutrients that we need. Are they almost like a pathway? They can be a directional sign to where we can find water deposits or where we can find some minerals or things like that. Is that part of what you discover or what you cover in your book?
8: No, that's quite an interesting thought. I haven't gone into that in the book. I don't know if we could be tracing, where these things go. I know people listen to, like, so I talk about ecoacoustics in the book, which is the sound of soil, essentially. The one thing you can do is actually listen to plant roots and fungi and things moving and growing throughout the soil. And whether that, we know that plant roots tend to move in the direction of water pipes because they can hear they can sense the vibration of the water moving. So they move. And that's why water companies can be quite frustrated by tree roots sometimes, because the trees are literally moving towards the water pipes and breaking in to try and get water. So, you know, it does happen, but whether or not we could utilize that to help us find things, there's probably better technology for that.
5: Hang on. So you're saying that you can listen to the movement of, I mean, what does that sound like? I mean, presumably it's not like do-do-do-do-do-do-do. I mean, it's the very famous Roald Dahl sketch of roses screaming when you cut their heads off. But I mean, what's it like? I mean, is it almost like whale song? I mean, explain a little bit about what the underground sounds are like without disturbing my listeners too much.
8: Well, it's actually strangely beautiful. It's got very ASMR vibes. So if you know, if you're on YouTube and you find ASMR videos, people crinkling paper or whispering gently onto a microphone, very much like that. I encourage people to go on YouTube and find those kind of soil eco-acoustics videos because they're out there. You can hear sort of nice gargling noises as the roots are sort of moving water throughout them. You can hear sort of crunchy rasping sounds as earthworms push their way through the soil. Everyone thinks of earthworms as being smooth, but they're actually got lots of little backwards pointing claws that run down the length of their body, which they use to grab the soil. And you can hear those sort of rasping against the soil. Yeah, it's incredible.
5: So they're almost like the things that built the Channel Tunnel. Then they're absolutely. So because again, we think them all. Oh, it's smooth and sticky in earthworm, but no, it's actually. If you look close, I always get very terrified when they do those microbe pictures, and you see, you know, the house theme, and like, ye gods, that looks like something that H.P. Lovecraft would get nightmares about.
8: Yeah, well, that's right. Well, so I mentioned nematode worms earlier, and if you're easily squeamish, don't go look at scanning electron microscope images of nematode worms' heads because they look like the Demogorgon out of Stranger Things or something like that. They've got these crazy teeth coming out, these big open mouths like the Predator, just, you know, that they use to then go and rip bacteria off of soil particles. So, yeah, it's a crazy world down there.
5: So, what do you look for then when you're examining the ecosystems? What are the telltale signs that you look for, that A, that a system is going well and thriving, or that B, you know, there's a system in trouble there? Because there must be, you know, again, we can, to the untrained eye, i.e. on the surface, we can tell when an ecosystem isn't doing well. You know, we can tell when, because we think, okay, we need more trees because carbon, etc. But how do you know when an underground ecosystem is it barren? I mean, because there's no such thing. I mean, there's going to presumably be stuff living in the earth, no matter how mucked up it is.
8: Yeah, well, that's right. So what I look at is I look at the animals in the soil. So I look at things called mites and springtails and earthworms, and they're really sensitive to the conditions of the soil. So they're good, what we call bioindicators of that habitat, which is what you're talking about. And so there's normally something there, but the type of thing that you have there can tell you a lot about the quality of the soil. So a lot of these are very sensitive to disturbance or to drought or to lack of resources. And some things can move in really quickly. And if you find those ones that move in really quickly and survive on basically nothing, then you're like, well, okay, this probably is a pretty ropey soil. And if you've got a nice diversity of organisms that are like mites that are long-term sort of rich organic matter loving, and they're vulnerable to disturbance, but they're there and they're building up big populations, you're like, well, this soil's been here for a long time. It's doing well. Things are probably tickety-boo. So yeah, the kind of thing you've got there tells you a lot.
5: Now, but here's something, and I've just got a question from a listener, and I'd like to keep you on your toes, Frank.
8: This is from
5: Mallorca saying, hi, Giles. Does your guest have anything to say quickly about a home invasion of very tiny ants?
8: Well, actually, I do. I don't know how quickly I could say it because I've been dealing with the same thing myself.
5: Right.
8: And so I live in New Zealand at the moment, and we've got this ant species that keeps invading our house. I personally have been putting bait out to try and deal with them, and it hasn't seemed to do very much. So it's
5: what's ant bait, by the way? What do you use for what does a doctor like yourself use as bait for? I mean, these are presumably Maori ants. These are ants that do the haka on your front door before destroying your walls.
8: These are hardcore ants, so they won't take my polite suggestion to leave as granted. But yeah, no, I've just been using on the shelf ant bait, and I might have to try and get creative with it because I'm dreading what I'm going to come home to after this trip around the UK. I've been away for a few weeks, and I'm a bit worried about what numbers might have built up to.
5: Right, so Lynn, I think the thing is just think lucky stars that you're not in New Zealand. But ant bait, what do you use as ant bait, Doc? So my Mallorca listener can run out and maybe get some.
8: So it's got a thing called boric acid in it, which it builds up. It kind of like is a slow burn, and it affects the nervous system of the ant. The idea is they feed it back to the queen, and then that's the end. But the ones I've had don't seem to be doing that.
5: Right, so there you go. Get something you can take back to the queen. Right then, 952. Let's not. Well, I think we'll leave it with that one. Now, we talk about, so just I mentioned in passing about, you know, carbon and you know, we know we've got to protect the rain. We know we've got to protect the rainforest because they are the earth's lungs, but also underground, awful lot of carbon being stored, perhaps more so than we think. Because we tend to think of underground as kind of like dead, don't we? And obviously it's not very, well, not as abundant, shall we say, as above ground. So tell me about the carbon that's sort of recycled, stored, and how important that is as well to the environment.
8: Oh, well, it's crucially important. I mean, soil is one of the biggest carbon stores on the planet. You know, if all of the carbon in the subsoil was released, then that'd be equivalent, I think I wrote in the book, to about 5 degrees C of warming of the planet in terms of climate change scenario. So there's a huge amount of carbon down there, and some of it's been down there for thousands of years. So it gets locked away, bound in the clay, and it can be really safely stored down there. But as we damage soil and we change the environment, or if we disturb the soil profile, these things can be suddenly unearthed and released back to the environment, the atmosphere, which we don't want. So yeah, really important.
5: Really. So what, I mean, what were you hoping? Is this sort of a guide to those who might just think of, you know, underground as, I don't know, moles and then big caverns and that kind of, you know, and that kind of, and tree roots, and not thinking about the, what was it, nanotoad, what was it called again? The
8: Nematode
5: worms and frightening everybody, yeah?
8: So I wrote this book because I really think that, well, soil is really important to all of us, whether we know it or not. You know, 95% of all of our food comes from the soil, most of our building materials, even most of our medicines, like antibiotics, come from the soil. We depend on it every day, but we sort of take it for granted. We treat it like dirt, if you don't mind me making a terrible pun. And so I wrote the book to be accessible to everybody, because I want everybody to kind of learn about and appreciate and come to love the soil, hopefully as much as I do.
5: I mean, we always think about, you know, we should keep our gardens. There should be a section that we let run wild, you know, for the greater breasted, whatever, larch, finch or whatever, it shows how much I know. I mean, what can we do for our soil? Because, you know, we've got, you know, for example, at the back of the studio, we call it a huerta in Spain, almost like an allotment. When we, you know, look at me. I obviously don't know one end of a fork from the other, but a pitchfork from the other. But I mean, it's the way to do it to sort of, How do we keep our soil fresh, if you will, or keep it environmentally sort of relevant and important?
8: Yeah, so gardening for soil health is a whole thing, and I talk about that at length in the book. But really, what we want to do is, I say, less is more.
5: Right.
8: So if you want to keep your soil healthy, the less you can do to disturb it, the better, really. Don't need to be digging it up all the time. You know, if you're going to dig it up, then dig some organic matter into there, because that's the thing that fuels all of these, you know, important food webs in the soil. If you think about a forest and a natural sort of ecosystem, you've constantly got organic matter falling into the ground in the form of leaf litter in the autumn. You know, when we move in and we change systems, when we take away the trees or we take away the long-term grasses, we remove that organic matter input, and that's the thing that feeds the soil. So we need to kind of replicate that ourselves. So I always suggest to people, you know, think about putting a mulch down, think about letting the grass grow, think about getting a diversity of plants in there, and try to dig less. And you'll be amazed at just, you know, what you can achieve. And I would always say also, you know, build some microhabitats. Put some logs in, put some rocks down, rock piles, and go and look under them from time to time, and with a little hand lens, if you can find one, you'll be amazed at what you can see.
5: You see, so I'm thinking that you're, you know, so the Englishman's perfect, you know, two-tone lawn and the rose bushes and the whole thing. Your idea, that's your idea of purgatory, is it, Frank?
8: I would, yeah, it's not a very popular opinion, but I've got a baby myself, so I can appreciate why we have lawns, but I would see them all left to grow into wildflower meadows, personally.
5: The book is called The World Beneath Our Feet. It's by the brilliant Frank Ashton speaking today. Frank, if people want to talk to you and find you online and say nice things and argue about and terrify themselves about nanotoad worms or whatever.
8: Nematode.
5: Yeah, no, yes. I'm gonna have to Google this, aren't I, after this, and I'm gonna terrify myself, and you'll probably be hearing from my legal team or at least my trauma response unit after the show. Where can people find you online? Is there a website that you mean when you know, have you got time from your busy schedule of babies, ants, and you know, sort of examining the undergrowth? I mean, where can people find you online?
8: Well, so yeah, I do have a website. It's frankashwood.com. Yeah. And I'm quite active at the moment on Instagram and Blue Sky, so it'll be at Frank Ashwood on those.
5: Right. You can order the book, which has probably got those nano thingies living in it, to be honest with you, after your last.
8: In the glue.
5: In the glue.
8: Probably.
5: Okay. Well, you can take immediate research. All of the book from our own virtual bookstore will be winging its way to you, nanotones and all, via our own virtual bookstore on TRE.radio. The book is called The World Beneath Our Foot, Beneath Our Feet even, or it could just be The One Feet, but this is called The World Beneath Our Feet. It is by Frank Ashwood. Frank, thank you so much for a real thank eye-opener. You. Thank you so much for your time today.
8: Thank you. Some remakes.
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12: Let's talk.
5: John Brown. The role of animals in World War One: how all creatures, great and small, helped to win the Great War is a fascinating new book, taking a look at the unsung heroes of that particularly vicious conflict. We have had him on the show before, when we talked about the Birdman of Auschwitz. However, this time around, we're talking about the First World War. Delighted to welcome back friend of the show, Nicholas Milton. Nicholas, good morning to you, sire.
13: Good morning, Giles. Good to speak to you again.
5: Great to have you with us, although apparently it's just slightly soggy from a weekend camping because summer is now broken in the UK.
13: It has indeed, yes. It's been a soggy weekend. We've had a very hot summer, so we can't complain.
5: Now, make it a facile thing, but you're talking about soggy. I just, glancing at the front cover of your latest book, The World of Animals in World War One. If we think about World War One, we think about trenches, we think about, the horrors, and we think about mud. And so what was the spark behind... Because I know you write about animals that's your particular, if you like, fascinating angle on history, as it were. But what was the one that sparked you to look at the role of animals in the First World War?
13: Well, I think we always think of the First World War as you're right, as trenches and no man's land and just huge numbers of soldiers being sort of killed. And I wanted to commemorate the animals that were that took a really central role in the conflict. The First World War was a fascinating crossroads between mechanical power, trucks and tanks and things like that, and animal power, particularly sort of horses. There was over 8 million horses died in the First World War, an almost an unimaginable number. And some of your listeners will obviously know, War Horse, Malcolm Morpago's book. And, when they think of the First World War, they probably also think of pigeons. That's what people normally say, pigeons. And both of those were really important parts of the conflict. But I also wanted to shine a light on the cats and dogs and rats and the whole menagerie of other animals that were an important part of the trenches. And there were some really remarkable animals that served. But, it's worth saying that colossal casualties. Tens of thousands of dogs and cats, pigeons died during the First World War. But a few survived and became animal celebrities. And the book is sort of focusing in on these animal celebrities while not sort of forgetting about the sacrifices that huge numbers of other animals made.
5: Because it's interesting, because you mentioned this is perhaps the first industrialized, mechanized war. And people think that when they talk about industrialized mechanism, and they're talking about machine guns and the use of gas and the industrial methods of killing people, combatants. However, animals in the First World War, are because it's only at most 40% are going to be frontline troops. The rest is logistics. You've got to get people over there. And this is where horses and that come in. And also, it's not just the First World War. I'm just to quickly digress. In the Second World War, you know, Germany, that whole myth about, you know, the Blitzkrieg and German mechanized units, the vast majority of German forces in the beginning of the Blitzkrieg are horse-drawn artillery. And you know,
13: right.
5: You know, and you've got these guys, you know, thinking they're going to sign up to leap in a panzer or whatever. And they're told, actually, you've got to muck out that stable over there, Fritz.
13: Yes.
5: And again, you've got these regiments who are still throwbacks to Crimea, Charge of the Light Brigade. Yes. So you've got the Hussars, you've got Dragoons, you've got these old regiments who will soon be assimilated and Guards regiments will get tanks, etc. But they will keep going with horses at the front and centre of their ceremonial duties or their regimental duties.
13: Yeah, absolutely. And you know, horses were absolutely central to both the First and the Second World War, as you rightly say, Giles. In the First World War, we requisitioned all of our horses very quickly. The government put in place a register and we went round and compulsory purchased horses. We ran out of them very quickly, and we shipped at the height of the First World War. We were shipping over 1,000 across the Atlantic. So we set up in Virginia a massive docks. We built this huge, phenomenal landing sort of spot. And we went around the US and, you know, literally, you know, millions of horses came across the Atlantic to feed the front line, to feed the British war effort. And you're right. I mean, animals have just sort of had a really, really central role. One of the stories I really like is that there was a dog called Rin Tin Tin. Now, a lot of your listeners will be very aware of famous dogs, you know, Gromit and Snoopy and Lassie and all the rest of it. Rin Tin Tin, in his time, was more famous than all of them put together. He made 27 films, and he was found in 1918 in the trenches. He was a German shepherd dog, adopted by this US corporal called Lee Duncan. Took him home to the US, made him a massive star. He is the only animal who's got his own star on the Hollywood Walk of Fame. He, at the height of his fame, was paid $6,000 a week, had his own chef, and got given top billing for every film. And when he died, I think in 1932, there was a national sort of mourning outcry of grief that this... and reportedly, though Hollywood has never confirmed it, he actually won Best Actor of the 1 year, and they felt that they couldn't give it to a dog, and so there was a huge argument behind the scenes, and they gave it to a human instead. But this, you know, another sort of classic example of an animal that died millions of horses, tens of thousands of dogs. Another quick story, very quickly, was. Percy the cat. So Percy the cat was in the first tanks. So the very first tank in World War One. He was called Drader. He was in charge of the tank. Lieutenant Henry Drader, Royal Northumberland Fusiliers. The tank was called Daphne. His cat was his life, you know. And there is footage of it in the Imperial War Museum, going to battle in the Somme in 1916. In they go to the first tank and they put the cat in as well. I mean, God knows what the cat thought about it. So a cat was in the very first tank going across the Somme battlefield in 1916. And amazingly, both Drader and the cat survived the war, which is quite incredible given the level of casualties.
5: Yeah.
13: I just wanted to very quickly update people as well. So, you know, whereas we think that animals no longer play a frontline sort of role in modern warfare, that's not true. Every army in the world has dogs. And dogs played a key part. You know, the US bombing of Iran. So the Iranian Red Crescent Society has hundreds of dogs. They're rescuing people from the rubble. The Israeli army used them extensively in the Gaza war to send them down the tunnels to find the Hamas. Militants who were there, and they performed extraordinarily in Ukraine as well. And Zelensky has given the highest honor to a dog, which has found over 200 unexploded bombs and booby traps and things. So you know, animals continue on the front line.
5: I've just got to go back to Percy, the tank riding cat, because
13: you say
5: you know, which obviously you know, and you can insert your own use of most of his Nine Lives Up joke here.
13: Yeah,
5: are these? I mean, Rin Tin Tin is found and taken back, and I remember the name Rin Tin Tin, but my mum must have known it because it was like Champion the Wonder Horse. You know,
13: it was absolutely right,
5: but. Somebody like our tracked terror here, you know, is he brought over? Because he can't be traveling with, he can't be deployed. I mean, presumably he, you know, the soldier in case finds him somewhere and adopts him. He's not like to take his cat with him. I mean, can't have people taking their hello. I'd like to take my goldfish to the front, please. I mean, surely.
13: Well, a lot of troops, and I'm sure Drader was one of them. You know, he was obviously quite senior. Maybe he would have been able to bring his personal cat over. But a lot of cats were very common in the trenches. They were brought there, of course, because they for ratting.
5: Yeah.
13: Rats, you know, that was the stuff of nightmare.
5: Yeah.
13: You know, the stuff of legend. We're all aware of rats the size of, you know, dogs in you know, roaming up and down the trenches.
5: Yeah.
13: And one of the nice stories is, you know the... at the Christmas armistice, you know, the game of football in no man's land in Christmas 1914, where people thought, you know what? Apart from kicking the ball around, what a lot of the dialogue between the British and the German troops was about rats and about how best to catch them. And they christened no man's land Rats Land because, of course, rats with impunity.
5: Yeah.
13: Were very sort of common both above and below no man's land. So so probably hundreds of thousands of cats were born in the trenches, and dogs were also brought in. You know, particularly terrier dogs, again for keeping the rat population down.
5: Yeah.
13: Some canaries for gas. You know, there would have been a lot of animals around the battlefield. Both behind and, you know, in no man's land during the First World War. You really never see that in films. And that's partly why I wanted to write the book. So I wanted people to have a slightly different perspective on it. So no man's land would have had a lot of dead soldiers, dead horses, huge numbers of flies and probably a lot of birds. You know, we've done birds before, skylarks and things. So there were a lot more animals than you would sort of think.
5: Well, if you think about one of the most famous books written recently in the past 20, 30 years about the First World War, Birdsong, Sebastian Falks. I mean, because of the area they're fighting in, perversely, is one of the most beautiful parts of Europe. And it is rich in flora and fauna, poppies, etc. You know, they don't spring up because for no apparent reason. So you will hear, and that is the thing that people talk about when, you know, Sigrid Sassoon's favorite poet, Armistice, and the birds started singing. And notice that because you are used to the deafening thunder and the roar of the cannon, et cetera, and artillery.
13: No, absolutely. And some of these regiments, they bought their mascots. They bought their sort of favorite pets with them. And the 3rd South African Regiment bought Corporal Jackie. Jackie was a baboon. And
5: They bought a baboon.
13: They bought a baboon. And this baboon got given its own uniform. It apparently was put on guard duty. It saluted officers when they came along and handed out cigarettes to the troops. And of course, being the First World War, unbelievable, you know, they took it over the top as well. So poor old Corporal Jackie went over the top, got wounded, got machine gunned and had his leg amputated. And the whole regiment apparently were absolutely devastated, you know, that their mascot, you know, and the medic, there's a bit in the book, it's in his diary. He said he felt a huge pressure to try and save the life of this baboon, which he did. I'll tell you what, if you wanted to really scare the Germans, you know, anybody who's come across baboons, particularly the big male ones, you know, I was out in Kenya a few years ago and they were taking a real sort of interest in my packed lunch. And they are huge, and the teeth and the power of them.
5: We have enough problems with the apes in Gibraltar. You take a packed lunch on top of the rock, it's gone. Yeah. They come out like a blindside flanker.
13: Your listeners will know. Well, and they start this, but you know, So they put this baboon, which is called Scream, they let it loose in the German trenches. And you can imagine the panic, you know, that the Germans, and again, amazingly, this baboon survived the war. And there's a picture of him in the book. He's only got one leg, and he was discharged with full military honours and a pension. It is more than he deserves, you know. Amazing.
5: When I start these interviews on a Monday morning, I have no idea what I'm going to do. And one-legged attack baboons were certainly not on my thing. Can we talk? There's a couple of things I want just quickly because, again, I'm sorry to keep leaping to the Second World War because we shouldn't really, but. There's always a thing about Soviet troops. They've always got a puppy. They've always got something. They're going through brutality, yet they can be really, they really love a puppy. They really love a little animal because it restores humanity, even though the Soviets aren't exactly, asking anybody from Berlin. But perhaps that's the thing because you need something to sort of like anchor your sanity to. I mean, okay, one-legged baboons aside, I mean, you're going to, a cat or a terrier or even, a canary, in a mine, because there's mining going on as well. Obviously, that's a major part of the war. Yeah. Is something of a comfort from home?
13: Absolutely, people really needed something to ground themselves to be able to deal with the emotional, just the turmoil and the horrors of the war. And if you had a pet, I've got a pet dog. She's very, very loving. She gives out an awful and bats. That, of course, it was that emotional connection to home as well.
5: Yeah.
13: But basically, if you were looking after something, you could put your time and effort into life rather than when you were surrounded by death. Then, of course, you did. And we talked a little bit about rats. Some soldiers. I had a pet rat as a child. Here we go. We're coming in. And they're very intelligent, very interesting. Very good. Pets, and some soldiers actually adopted sort of pet rats in the trenches, which is interesting. And you don't, again, there's a story in the book about it, but because all you hear about the horrors of rats. So absolutely, people very much, regardless of nationality, wanted to put their time and effort into a relationship with a pet or with an animal.
5: It's not just about animals, it's also about insects. And I'm thinking about Gallipoli. We're talking about rats, but in Gallipoli, the rats get the size of bleeding, small houses because you can't bury the dead in Gallipoli and they have let's not even go there, people having their breakfast. But you make it big, but again, we think, it's, First World War is all about trenches and Northern Europe, but it's not there. I mean, it is other climes. I said Gallipoli, so that's, Turkey, Monday, and other climes as well. And you've got people going into other climes. You mentioned the flies, which are everywhere, and they are just breeding because they've got so much, and again, sorry, listeners, so much food to feast on.
13: But absolutely.
5: You've got, I can't help but mention, notice there's a very large mosquito, unless you whacked it with the book and you've actually, hit one of the little so-and-sos. But again, huge amounts of troops. As the Rolling Stones said, the Rolling Stones sang about, who get killed before they reach Bombay, etc. Well, malaria is taking out swathes of people.
13: The mosquito killed more troops of all nationalities than any other animal during the war by far.
5: Wow.
13: In Salonika, it basically incapacitated most of the combatants on both sides. At one point, there's a wonderful letter back from a French general who said, "My whole army is in hospital due to malaria." And of course, the British, being the British, were quite slow to we went to Salonika to fight the Germans and the Turks and the Bulgarians, and we ended up fighting mosquitoes, and we were very slow to be able to sort of see that as the main enemy. Just unbelievable. And of course, two forms of malaria, the reoccurring one, and the deadly one, and they were both out there but it was the reoccurring one, and a lot of hospital beds were taken up by troops with reoccurring malaria.
5: Isn't Rupert Brooke, "There is some corner of a foreign field that is forever England"? Isn't he bitten by a mosquito on his lip, and that is what eventually kills him? Am I correct in that?
13: My, I think you might be correct in that. Absolutely, yes. Yeah. And so it's just, you know, and flies and lice.
5: And the lice, you know, I mean, yeah. Oh.
13: Yeah. And a lot of, you know, again, your listeners are having breakfast, but, you know, that's the reason that nits were very common. You know, pubic lice were rampant. You know, there was there were an awful lot of insect life in the trenches. But yeah, then there's a big picture of a mosquito on the front of the book deliberately because I wanted to look at all animals. Yeah. You know, but in particular, you know, not all of them were helpful. Some, you know, were extremely malevolent.
5: Now let's get off that. And I apologize for those who were just reaching, about to have their third shredded wheat. And then, Nicholas decided to drop in pubic lice of a morning. I shall speak to a producer later. However, let's get away from the trenches. I'm not even going to put, you know, the crackling of lice in the mornings, snap, crackle and pop, et cetera. But, what we would call the Middle East. Well, we call it is the Middle East. Lawrence of Arabia. We've got camels. Come on, let's get the camels going.
13: Absolutely. I mean, so the camel was my grandfather fought in Palestine under Allenby, and the camel was a very sort of important part of the forward striking arm of the British Army in that particularly troubled region.
5: Right.
13: It's ironic he would have known a lot of the area that we all see on the news, have seen, you know, with the Israel-Gaza war. He would have been very familiar with that. And the camels were not particularly put into the front line, even though there are episodes where they found themselves in the front line. But yes, they were used, you know, they were used to get troops and ammunition to the front line. They were a notoriously difficult animal to control. Lots of troops, you know, swore black and blue when their camel decided to do its own thing just as they were coming up to the front. You know, but at the end of the day, you know, the camels could go for, you know, weeks on end without water. They were an incredibly important part of

0: used to load them into the into the breech of the barrel of the gun. That was my understanding. And of course, the Polish regiment adopted him as their symbol, didn't they?
1: Yeah,
0: absolutely. And he also, I'm writing a book on the Second World War. He also used to have wrestling matches with, and apparently they. No soldier in the Polish army could beat him in a wrestling match, which
1: It's a bear. Not only that, he smokes cigarettes and also used to steal ladies' lingerie off the washing line. Apparently,
0: he did off washing lines. Yeah. But they were stupid enough to continue to try and challenge him. And apparently, however big Polish troops got in the Second World War, no one was going to come anywhere close to defeating him in a wrestling match.
1: Yeah. I see at the end here, though, how about Wales? Now, how do Wales come into the... I mean, I'm not saying they're going to set this fire one across the trenches at the Hun. Douglas Adams fan will be having a real laugh there if you know about falling Wales, etc. But what is the whale connection, he asked tremulously.
0: So whale oil was obviously one. They a lot of them were able to exist in very cold conditions. So the whale oil was a very important part of the lubricant of a lot of optical equipment and others. First World War pilots used to spread whale oil on their face to stop themselves from freezing when they're because obviously they're in a open canopy and. So yes, whale oil had a very important role to play in the First World War as well, and was a byproduct of munitions as well.
1: Well, I mean, do you say this thing about having to import and bring horses over from the States and from the UK? I should imagine only those who had to work in the fields were exempt from this. I mean, do they ship them back? Those who survive. I mean, here we go.
0: Quite an interesting part. Yeah. Yes. And the answer to that, you'll be unsurprised, is no. I mean, some of the most moving bits of the book, there's a German U-boat captain and he's about to go in and torpedo one of these ships and he sees it's full of horses. And interestingly, so first of all, he couldn't fire the torpedo, which is very interesting psychology because he wouldn't have hesitated if it was just full of troops, but he saw the horses there and then he wrestles with himself about doing his duty. And in the end, he fires the torpedoes and he sees the ship split in two and the steam coming out as it goes down and the horses are jumping madly and he can't stand it anymore. And he says, I just couldn't look anymore. So I put the periscope down and left. But it was interesting that made a massive emotional toll on him. Whereas obviously it was wartime, he said at the end of the day, those horses were going to be used to bring munitions and bring guns and, to the front. So, but after the war, to answer your question, yes, there were those horses that were left were very often sold to French farmers, but a lot of them would have just been killed. That's the reality of it is very, if you were an officer, you could bring your horse back. And, there's a very famous, horse called War Horse, and Jack Seeley was the name of the officer, and he bought his horse back. And officers, senior men could do, but overall, a lot of them would have just been left.
1: It must be bittersweet to write this book because there are some,
0: The name of the horse, that he bought back, and it survived. Sorry, Giles, lived to be 32. And Major Jack Seeley and he described it as the luckiest horse on the Western Front. And the Evening Standard in its obituary, when it finally died, it died in 1941.
1: Wow.
0: Said it was the horse the Germans couldn't kill.
1: Yeah.
0: But that was the exception. The vast bulk of them died, 8 million died in the field. And most of the rest were left or sold.
1: I mean, it's right that it's bittersweet because obviously these are the ultimate innocents in war. They don't ask to get involved in war. But at the same time, it's kind of wonderful, Nicholas, that you've written this book so you can highlight these stories, the incredible, the impossible, but also, the ones that really tug at the heartstrings.
0: They do. And I'm these sort of animal celebrities that came out of the war, you do sort of think, well, that was us trying to come to terms. We were a nation of animal lovers. We always say we're a nation of animal lovers, yet we put them through unbelievable, heartache and horrors And the second

0: Second World War, just very briefly, we'll come on to that. The greatest pet massacre of all time happened, you know, over half a million dogs and cats and other animals were killed in the weeks leading up to the Second World War being announced. It's just, we have a very mixed record as a nation of animal lovers.
1: The book is called The Role of Animals in World War One: How All Creatures, Great and Small, Helped Win the Great War. It's by Nicholas Milton, friend of the show, who's speaking to today. Listeners, go and click on the front cover and it will be winging its way to you. Nicholas, if people want to find you online and say nice things to you or find out more about wrestling bears or cats in tanks, for goodness sake, leading tank charges, where's the best place to make contact with you?
0: Yes, just if you put my name in and put Pen and Sword, you'll see the books that are there, Pen and Sword of the publisher, yeah, and you'll be able to read extracts, and I think there's a couple of free chapters on there as well, so you can have a read.
1: Well, I tell you, one-legged war baboons is something I never thought I'd hear today. Cats leading tank charges is another. As always, Nicholas, we'll get you back to talk about the Second World War because we hinted on it several times. Yeah. Nicholas, thank you so much for your time today.
0: I enjoyed talking to you. Thank you so much, Charles. It's been a pleasure.
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1: Daniel Yawovetska. The Kremlin says President Putin has ordered a three-day halt to attacks on Kyiv in advance of a visit to the Ukrainian capital by envoys for Donald Trump. The negotiators Steve Witkoff and Mr. Trump's son-in-law Jared Kushner are currently in Moscow and will meet Mr. Putin later in a renewed effort to end Russia's war in Ukraine. With the latest from Moscow, here's our Russia editor Steve Rosenberg.
2: I have to say expectations of some kind of breakthrough here are pretty low. And that's based on a couple of things. I mean, first of all, as far as Steve Witkoff is concerned, this is his eighth visit to Russia as envoy over the last year and a half. He's had a lot of FaceTime with Vladimir Putin. They've sat at the table talking for many hours. The previous seven trips did not produce a breakthrough. And also from the speeches, from the public statements that President Putin has been making recently, there is no hint there, no sign that the Kremlin leader is ready to compromise.
1: The authorities in Nepal say they've rescued another two people 10 days after the catastrophic flash floods on the border with Tibet. Lee Milner reports.
3: A day after two Nepalese hydropower workers were pulled alive from a tunnel, rescuers have brought a Chinese worker to safety from another site. An army spokesman says the man was found in the Trishuli hydropower project this morning. Separately, police say a woman has been rescued from the fourth floor of a house badly damaged by flooding in Bhatrawati. More than 1,300 people are now known to have died in the floods, while around 5,000 remain missing.
1: Iranian media say four US missiles have hit an Iranian oil tanker near Kharg Island, the main oil exporting terminal. News agencies say the tanker was in an anchorage zone about 10 kilometres from the island. They say there were no casualties and the crew were evacuating the ship. There's been no comment from Iranian or US officials. The US ambassador to Israel has said the Israeli government has a responsibility to ensure the safety of people in the occupied West Bank following a big rise in attacks by Jewish settlers. Mike Huckabee was speaking in Termas Aya, where he met Palestinian Americans. Mr. Huckabee said there should be severe consequences for anyone carrying out attacks.
4: One of the messages that we have been sending and we will continue to send is that people in these communities have a right to live with a level of security and safety, and that the government has a responsibility to make sure that that happens.
1: Mr. Huckabee has long supported Israel's settlements, which are illegal under international law, but last month he warned Jewish settlers not to steal property owned by Palestinian Americans. World News from the BBC. Nigeria's...
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11: Life, don't talk to me about life.
12: He'd like to check that I'm actually pointing the right way up, and so we can see each other here, the international man of misery, Mr. Grumpy himself, Michael Senka. Michael, good morning to you, sir.
13: Good morning. I could drop a name, but I'm very friendly with Mark Ronson's dad.
12: Of course, because is that Mark Ronson's dad as in from Foreigner? Or is this
13: Mark Ronson's dad. Mark Ronson's dad is Lawrence Ronson, who used to own a video company called Mission in Action.
12: Okay.
13: And his uncle is Gerald Ronson of Heron Group.
12: So it's a real rags-to-riches story then for young Mark.
13: No, it's riches to riches. But he's incredibly talented. He's the most amazing cat. And his sister as well. He's got a sister who's just as good. Yeah.
12: You see, this is the thing with you, Grumps. You never fail to sort of astonish me with the connections that you have there. I mean, you all just sort of casting aspersions at my dancing moves there. You're like, I've seen.
13: That's all right.
12: Wow.
13: Lawrence Ronson's Missing in Action. He used to do all the Chuck Norris films.
12: Delta Force and all that sort of stuff.
13: It was called MIA, Missing in Action. Yeah.
12: That must have made a fortune, that lot, in those. Those are the sort of films that you got, you know, when you hit the video store, like, you know, before, you know, on the way back with the curry and that sort of thing. That was the sort of stuff that you would watch. Yeah, this is brilliant.
13: Well, they were the thing was back then, like things are made for Netflix now.
12: Yeah.
13: And Paramount and all that for streaming. The film industry was on its arse. And
12: I like it when you get technical on me, Michael.
13: Yeah, and of course, America, the original Film Association didn't want video at all.
12: Yeah.
13: They were frightened it was going to ruin the cinema. It turned out that it saved the cinema. In the end, income from video was 57% of a film's profit. So they started making films for video. There was another guy called Rook Hua. I think that was his name, a German guy.
12: Yeah.
13: He made lots of films. So films, they couldn't, because people were watching so many films, they were going to the cinema, but also they had to churn out these B-class movies.
12: Exactly, yeah.
13: And they, a lot of them become cult movies. But anyway, that's...
12: That's a rich stream of thought, because they didn't. You have all these sort of... If you had, like, I don't know, for every Conan the Barbarian... There was, you know, Keenan, the not so barbarian, and all.
13: Yeah, and then there was also the Israeli version, Cohen the Vegetarian.
12: Yes, fair enough. Now, talk.
13: Made myself laugh.
12: Yeah, very good indeed. Yeah. Anyway, so talking about vegetarian, now you see seamless we are today, oh Grumpmeister. You know, now that we are into September, and, you know, is it, by the way, you know, from the top of your eerie loft, you know, your commanding position overlooking the ship, can you actually see anything today from over there? Because it's apparently, I mean, it's a bit misty, isn't it?
13: A bit misty, yeah, but we don't mind that. Keep the tourists away for another. I mean, it's lovely. It's lovely to, you know, to get up, see those parking spaces again.
12: Ah, you see.
13: The car park is empty. might get seats in our favourite restaurants without booking. Talking about restaurants,
12: yeah.
13: I really got a bee in my bonnet about this thing at the moment.
12: Right.
13: About clever waiters who aren't as clever as they think they are.
12: Go on, then.
13: They think they can remember a whole table's drink and food order without writing it down. So they stand there and there's this, like, six of us around the table. Katie has an apple juice, I have a Coke Zero, someone has something else. And then, of course, then someone says, oh, I want a gin and tonic, but I want Tanqueray gin and I want Schweppes light tonic.
12: Yeah.
13: So now straight away, the Coke Zero and the apple juice has gone somewhere else. And then they carry on and then someone else asks for I'll have a spritzer with so-and-so. Anyway.
12: Nepalese mountain fountain ice cubes, please, yeah.
13: And then, of course, what happens is the drinks turn up and they're wrong. Just the start. The start is they haven't remembered it all. They've got it. They've got one or two wrong. And then the rest of the meal, you're playing catch-up because they didn't write down who, like, you want a steak, you want lamb chops, you want this, you want that. Write it down. It worked for years.
12: Yeah.
13: For years and years and years, that is the thing. You go in there, you write it down. You want fried onions, you want tomato, you don't want a tomato, hold the fries. I want mashed potatoes, I want a jacket. You can't possibly get it right every time. And you might get it right out 9 times out of 10, but the one time you get it wrong, it ruins the meal. And then you've got the other thing is you've got these electronic things.
12: Ah.
13: These handheld things, but they're standing there with their, like, oh, hold on, it's gone offline.
12: Yeah.
13: The Wi-Fi's gone down. And, of course, you can't change too many things. Like, the breakfast is 2 eggs, 2 bacon, sausage, beans, mushrooms, tomatoes, right?
12: Yeah.
13: Everything. Right. Can I have scrambled eggs? Mm, hold on a minute. And pressing frantically on the buttons, trying to find the scrambled egg. What comes out? Poached eggs.
12: Yeah.
13: It just, everything, you know, if you try and change anything, it's just not geared up for it.
12: But the spontaneity, you know, I mean, especially with something like an English breakfast, you know, can I have this? Could we have brown bread instead of whatever? Can I have a hash brown? Can you do an Irish thing? You know what I mean? Can I have a black pudding? I know that'll make you tremble, but if you pardon the expression. But you know what I mean? It's like computer says no.
13: Well, but also there's things like, I remember I was in America once and I wanted grilled tomatoes and it wasn't on the machine.
12: Well, on a breakfast menu, that's heresy, surely. You've got to have a grilled tomato.
13: No, but I was in Las Vegas in one of the hotels.
12: Yeah.
13: And they do the buffets. And if you don't have the buffet, you can go off the menu. But this is where these electronic machines I first saw them was in America. And I said, I want grilled tomato with the bacon. And they said, we haven't got, it's not on the menu. I said, but you've got tomatoes, haven't you? They went, yes. And I said, you've got a grill. Yes. Can't you just talk to the chef or whoever's in there and say, can you just stick this on? I couldn't get it. I could not get a grilled tomato.
12: You see, the older that we get, you see, the more Michael Douglas in Falling Down is the, when he wants.
13: I was that already.
12: Yeah. But when he wants the breakfast and it's gone literally 30 seconds past the cutoff time and the guy just goes, no, the computer says no, you know, and
13: oh, yeah. Well, that's what happens. But the thing is, but also the other thing is when you do go into the McDonald's places or the Burger King's or any of these burger places, you see these pictures of these juicy, great big.
12: Oh, yeah.
13: Yeah. Right. And then you get, when yours turns up, it's this thin thing with a bit of limp lettuce and a tomato hanging out the side.
12: Yeah.
13: And as you take the bite out of it, the salt runs down your chin.
12: Oh.
13: So basically, just go back to the old-fashioned ways. Get a pencil and paper,
12: yeah.
13: Write everything down. Might take a minute longer, but it's worth it.
12: Do you know what? You know what gets me going is like, well, if I'm in one of my cheap, because I don't go high class when I go grocery shopping or whatever. But in the lower end of the, you know, in the more affordable supermarket chains, I've noticed that at the checkout, they've got this picture. They've got these literally, it's the size of the wall, and it's of like young, diverse, multicultural people smiling and shopping and having a great time and high-fiving each other over the choice. And I looked around me, and I can assure you, Grumps, that the checkout in Cancelada looked absolutely none like these happy, young, diverse, Gen Z, whatever, I'm identifying as this salami or whatever. And I thought, I don't know who takes these pictures, some agency somewhere in Dusseldorf, but I can assure you that at the moment, with somebody sort of coughing Polish phlegm up my back and some little toe rag running between my teeth and whatever, between my feet, it, you know, that should have been the realistic picture, never mind your hamburger.
13: Yeah, it's the thing is that, if everything's made to look like it's a fun experience, and it's not. Yeah. It's not. And going out for a meal and them getting you food. Now, basically, the one thing which should be perfect going into a restaurant is at least the delivery of the food. We can sort the taste out later. But that's just something. Just go back to pencil and paper and everything will be fine. And the other thing, talking about food.
12: Yes.
13: Is I don't check. I'm very bad. I don't check bills. I don't. When the bill comes up, I presume it's correct.
12: Yeah.
13: Very lazy of me. But Patricia, my darling wife,
12: indeed,
13: she does look at the bill. And I had a bit of a birthday party a few weeks ago.
12: Happy birthday!
13: Because I was 77.
12: Congratulations.
13: Yeah, I don't know that is congratulations. I'm not sure. Well, we'll discuss that afterwards.
12: Yeah, well, my dad's turning a certain age over 80 today, so I'm just, you know. But again, every time it's my birthday, he always says, that's another 5 RA or somebody because you're still on the planet, son. So therefore, you know.
13: Yeah, I mean, it's like, yeah, anyway. So we ordered lots of food. It was a beach bar, and Patty particularly likes Boccheroni's Limon.
12: Ooh.
13: And we ordered it, but when we got the bill, it never turned up, basically. It was another experience
12: lost,
13: that was
12: lost in the midst of time, etc.
13: And so she was checking the bill and she said they've charged us for the macaronis. I felt like, oh, okay. But then I really said, well, when next time we go back in there, we'll make a special room, but just show him the bill and tell him it's somewhere we go a lot. And I've been going there for 40 years.
12: Okay, right. So, yeah.
13: It's a family run restaurant. We know him really well. When we went in there and I said to the waiter, oh, by the way, here's the bill. We kept the bill. We never got the boccheronis. And I know that because
12: I'd like them now.
13: Yes, exactly that. We went there for lunch. But I felt like I was trying to steal something. They never, not anything that they said or did, but it was just my own thing of like, why do I feel guilty about like asking for this 20 euro dish, which they forgot, and they served them to, but there's like the mum and the daughter were talking on a table over there and they sort of like pointed over and like, oh, he said he left the boccheronis off. But why do people make you feel guilty about when you're
12: I think it's a particularly British thing because you know, people say you can be saying, oh God, this is the worst steak and this is the worst steak or pasta I've ever had, and then the waiter come over normally. So everything okay? You go, oh yeah, it's fine. There's no problem at all. We don't like to make a fuss. That's why. Whereas you know, as opposed to perhaps other Mediterranean races who'd like to go completely like, oh my goodness, you know, there's a fly in my.
13: You're correct. People do say, yeah, it's fine. Yeah. And when you go out, say, how was your meal? All right. You know, yeah. Why didn't you say something? But anyway, I make it, I'm, I'm, I'd give the benefit of the doubt during July and August.
12: Yeah, fair enough. Here's the thing about as well about, you know, talking about you don't like electronic devices. You're at a beach bar. I cannot abide if you go to a beach bar and they want you to swipe a QR code for the menu. If you're at a beach bar, if you're Chiringuito, it's in the, unless it's a trendy beach club, which I won't go to on principle. But if it's a beach bar, Chiringuito, I don't want to be swiping stuff with my phone. I want to have my fingers sort of sticky and I want a menu that's got, you know, plastified and whatever and, you know, that sort of stuff.
13: I won't use a QR code on anything.
12: No?
13: No. If I go into a restaurant, if you can't be bothered to give me a menu, right, but next thing is, you know, look, here's your chef's hat, go and cook it. You know, it's...
12: Have you still got Chiringuitos at your end of the coast, though? Because there's now an outcry, because suddenly those... Whilst everybody here was going, oh, here in Marbella, we are the or Estepona, which is the new Marbella. Yeah, then that's got a lot of locals happy. But they're saying, oh, yeah, we're just attracting luxury. We're now attracting the luxury, the influencers, the Lamborghini villas. Can't look out the back of them. You know, it's all beach clubs. And, you know, and suddenly they'd all turn around and go, hang on a second, where have all our Chiringuitos gone? Because somebody got charged 30 euros for a hamburger the other day. And they were like, thou wottest?
13: Well, the thing is that the Chiringuitos all went and they rebuilt them into little posh.
12: Yes.
13: They're still Chiringuitos, yes, but they're posh.
12: Right.
13: They're not got the spit and sawdust on the floor and, you know, the chairs and tables sinking into the sand because they'd nicked a bit of room. Now that it's all town hall measured.
12: Yeah.
13: And the one that we go to lost 20% of its space because they inched out a little bit every year, and they finished up making them go into the exact measurements that they had. They're much posher. They're not the spit and sawdust which you used to like, where they used to go up to the counter and there'd be sardines and things. Oh. There are still sardines outside, but there's no tapas as such. And of course, the other big con now, and it is for the tourists, is like, you say, well, I'll have a bit of sea bass, and it's sold to you by the gram.
12: All right. Now, let's not even, I know it's Friday, are we going to go about how to measure our grams on a Friday, Mike? I mean, I know we all had rock and roll pass, but please.
13: No, but instead of saying it's like 30 euros or 20, you can finish up with a bit of fish that's cost you 100 euros.
12: Yeah, exactly. You mean you don't bring your fish measuring kit to every posh restaurant you go to, Michael? I mean, come on, Grimps. I mean, I never go out without my, here we go, without my weighing materials of a weekend.
13: No, but,
12: always got the scales on me.
13: But that's it. It's that, it's what I said. It look, it easily to make a mistake where it sort of says, sea bass, 20 euros. That's like a gram or something. And you finish up with like 150 euro fish, and you say, "I didn't want." Yeah, why didn't you give me the bit that's on the menu? Why have I finished that painted? Oh, we don't want to give you the frozen stuff. You want to have the fresh stuff? No, I'll have the frozen stuff, mate. Don't worry about me. But that's the other thing. Now is that you pay by you order your food by weight.
12: Nah.
13: Now, when did that start happening?
12: I can just see this, you know, coming back, you know, imagining myself going out for lunch on a Friday afternoon, you know, coming back, being stopped by the Guardia Civil, them finding out, you know, a weighing kit, you know, a couple of scales in my car, and say, it's okay. It's not what you think. You know, I'm not doing work for the Colombian government. It is, in fact, I've been for lunch and this is what I use to weigh the fish with. This is my official lunchtime scales, officer.
13: I don't know. Anyway, I'm glad the summer's come to an end.
12: Yes.
13: I really struggled during the summer. The heat, I really struggled this year.
12: It's the humidity, isn't it? It's been so humid, Mike.
13: And you know, the thing at the moment is that I really struggled in the heat. And how I measured it was that I wouldn't get up. I had to get up in the morning. And I measured it. Like, as long as I was up before Holmes Under the Hammer,
12: right,
13: I was doing okay. And then I did everything around the TV because I wasn't going out. And then I had to have my nap round about Dickinson's Real Deal,
12: right,
13: 3 o'clock. And then I had to stay awake again till the go to bed at the time of the 400th time repeat of count does eight out of ten cats do countdown.
12: Okay.
13: Which has been on for like the 400th repeat.
12: Right.
13: Featuring a comedian that I really like but has been dead for 5 years.
12: Oh, that's a bit unfortunate.
13: And that is how I used to measure my day during the heat. Because I couldn't, I actually couldn't go out. It was just too hot. But why am I surprised? I live in Spain. I can't really complain about it.
12: Yeah.
13: Because I live in Spain and that's what happens. It gets ridiculously hot. But as I have to measure my days and that's how I did it for television programs. So
12: I remember this will get you back. I remember as a kid, we would know it was bedtime on a Saturday because the music for Parkinson would start, and that was the time that we had to be in bed by. So if we had there you go. So yeah, as a treat, we could watch Parkinson. And then it was strictly to bed afterwards.
13: Yeah, that was it. Everything evolved around the TV. It still does in our house.
12: Yeah,
13: watch an episode of this.
12: Now, I can't help but mention we've got 9 minutes. We've got avocados, nectarines, and plums. Now, is this part of your new health and fitness routine? Is this all this?
13: No, it's something. It's a mystery it's a world mystery, right? So, open the fridge. I've got avocados in there, nectarines, and plums. Monday, I have a look at them. Not right.
12: Yep.
13: Tuesday, plums, nectarines, avocado. Not right. Wednesday, look in the fridge, plums, avocados, nectarines, not right. Thursday, rotten. What? Where? How do you get them to the right? Because just what happens? I mean, it's just a mystery. I have, I'm trying to eat plums and peaches with a knife and fork, because they're actually the consistency of an apple.
12: Right.
13: So you actually, you could break your tooth trying to eat a peach or a plum. But if you leave it, I don't know what it is, like half hour too long, they go rotten. And then you have to chuck them.
12: There is a window of opportunity that is so narrow.
13: If someone could tell me, where do you store? You can't leave them out on the side because they shrivel within a day. And there's nothing worse than having shriveled plums, as you know.
12: Go on, keep going. Don't yes, come on. yes. Nothing worse than the shriveled plums.
13: I want someone to help me to
12: with how your to shriveled eat, plums.
13: And my rotten avocados and bananas that go black. Like the banana that someone said, people put aluminium foil on the tip of the banana.
12: Yeah.
13: And that, none of it works. I can't get the fruit and the vegetables to stay fresh and get the right day to eat them.
12: And then somebody will say, if you put a ripe apple or something or a potato, it'll draw the moisture from the, whatever, yeah?
13: Someone know? Anybody out there?
12: I don't know, but Cookie's saying, always check your bill, by the way, unless you're a large duck. But, yeah, always check your bill.
13: Yes. And that is something which we will do. But, and to be honest with you, it was quite a large bill, and it was just, yeah. I didn't get it.
12: It's the covenant of trust, though, isn't it, Grumps? I mean, you go, okay, fine. You kind of think that,
13: It's a genuine mistake. But then don't try and make me feel guilty when I'm questioning it. I was very upset. No, really, truly.
12: Yeah.
13: About these ladies that got drowned on the south coast.
12: Tell me a little bit more. This is in the UK, even a couple of weeks ago.
13: Yeah, in the UK.
12: Yeah.
13: And I couldn't help thinking, when I saw the pictures of the victims, and I really did think it was terrible. But I was wondering whether the fact that they were possibly wearing, and this is the true word for it, it's not me making up a word.
12: Yeah.
13: A burkini. This is like going into the sea almost fully dressed. And I wonder whether that caused any of the problems and, you know, might be the safety version of it. I've read up on it.
12: Yeah.
13: And they're meant to be good for swimming and things like that. But they, in when the tides get strong,
12: yeah.
13: I just remember when I was a kid, I used to go to swimming lessons.
12: Yeah.
13: The thing that they try and teach you to try and save your life was, we had to dive in the water with our pajamas on.
12: Correct. And then, still got the badges.
13: And then get out of that so that you could swim freely.
12: Yeah.
13: And I was just wondering whether these, looking into the fact that you, for whatever reason, now religious reasons, and I respect that, that these bikinis could be quite dangerous, because a few of these accidents that I've seen or read about or seen on the news have been look like Asian families that have had this terrible accident.
12: Yeah, I mean, one of the things is, and also the currents, if you're not familiar with swimming, then it's very, very deadly indeed. I'm just reminded of the Spanish family who went, and also the, you know, talk about the things that you shouldn't wear on the sea, or, you know, maybe be wearing, but, there was the thing about do you hear about the SpongeBob SquarePants, whatever it's called? They had a life jacket, and they'd been bought from a Chinese supermarket type thing. And when they put it on the child, luckily in the pool, it sank, dragging the child underneath it. Luckily the parents were, and when they actually got this thing out, it was like, it was found to be heavier than water, which is a bit of a problem with a life preserver, I find.
13: No, I think that is one. And I have looked it up on the internet, and there is nothing to say what they were wearing. But I'm convinced if they were Asian or religious reasons, that should be looked into, and maybe not go swimming in the sea.
12: Yeah,
13: you know, go in swimming pools and things like that, but keep away from things that can drag you under.
12: Leaving it on a lighter note, however, you know, when they come to do your resume, your CV and that sort of thing, I now refer to myself as award-winning broadcaster Giles Brown, because obviously I did get my cycling proficiency badge and I did get the 100 metres goal for swimming in my pyjamas. So that is an award. So technically we are both, Michael, award-winning broadcasters. How's that for a thought?
13: Yeah, okay. You're more award-winning than I am. I remember when I started the business, my partner was an accountant and he had all these certificates on the wall.
12: Yeah.
13: And I had swimming the week and my divorce certificate. That's what I could conjure up.
12: We've got 1 minute because I forgot to put an ad break in. So if people want to follow you and say, have you any more words of wisdom for the good people of the TRE on this Friday? Or I'll you know, apart from go out and get your rewards.
13: No, to be honest with you, I'm struggling.
12: Are you struggling?
13: These days.
12: Really?
13: Yeah, I'm struggling. Oh. Yeah, I think I've grumped about everything I can grump about.
12: Well,
13: I might have to repeat. I'm wondering how the new traffic light system's going to work. Heard about that?
12: Yeah, I have indeed. Again, it's going to be much to change. I'm going to have to get to an ad break, Grumps, because it's not you, it's me, as the saying all goes. And then
13: I've heard that before.
12: Exactly. So I'll see you in 2 weeks' time, sweetie. I hope for the missed breaks, and I hope you get a decent chiringuito meal. And I hope we speak again in two weeks' time. International Man of Misery.
13: My plums don't go wrong.
12: With that thought, I'll see you on Monday. Stephen Ritson is up next, leaving you with a thought of both mine and Grump's plums for the weekend. There you go. Sorted.
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21: Joining us on the line is Mark Hughes. Upon his retirement in 2020 at the age of 70, Mark set himself three major goals: to become a published writer, to play football for England, and to become a recognised songwriter. And he's done all three. Welcome to the show, Mark.
22: Hi, Hannah.
21: Hi.
22: Thanks for having me.
21: Oh, it's a pleasure. It's great to have you with us. So I'm very impressed that you set these three goals for your retirement and then you've made them all happen. That's amazing. Well done, you.
22: Yeah, it's pretty unusual, I think. I don't know.
21: I reckon.
22: I don't think when people do stuff, other people find it probably more unusual or more interesting than you do, because you just kind of take things in your stride, don't you?
21: Let's talk about the books first of all then. Your first book was an illustrated rhyming children's book called Tale of the Ferdinand Frog. Where did that come from then?
22: It's the Tale of Ferdinand Frog, yeah. I actually began to write it many, many years before because our eldest daughter, who's now in her 30s, really loved frogs. And so I just started to write this short poem, and I've written poetry all my life, which is how the kind of songwriting part comes around, I guess. And I just started to write a short poem, which was a tale of a frog and a snake. The snake is his love rival, because he's in love with a female frog called Felicity Frogmore. And but there's this Samuel the Slippery Snake who's after her as well. And it's a story of good and evil, actually. But it's, as I say, it started as a short poem and then it just went on and on and on. And it's 44 8-line verses, which makes quite a nice book. And it's all been beautifully illustrated as well. So the story is about he goes on a pilgrimage to visit a kind of guru, an owl, Osmoroid owl, an all-knowing, full of wisdom creature, and to ask him how he can overcome Samuel the Slippery Snake. And Osmoroid tells him that it's within his mind, it's the power within, and he sort of goes back and wins the day. So it's quite a nice little children's story, and got published in the year I retired, which was really nice. It'd been in the pipeline a bit. So I knew that was very likely to happen by the time I actually kind of hung up my work boots, so to speak. But the other two things were more difficult to achieve.
21: Yeah, so the football thing sounds really exciting, and there's an amazing tie-in with 30th of July 2026, which is exactly 60 years to the day and even the time of 3 p.m. of when England won the Football World Cup in 1966, which a lot of people will remember with fondness. But this was the same time that you were playing in the England's over 75 veterans and beating the Germany veterans, which is amazing. Well done.
22: Yeah, we did. It was 0-0 at full time. The match was played at Boundary Park, which is Oldham Athletics ground there in the Football League. And it'd been planned for probably 8 or 9 months. It was in the planning stage. The Germans agreed to do it last year when we played them in the World Cup in Japan, in Tokyo. And it actually got a kind of media frenzy all around it and in the build up to the day. And it was great. And then we played them in the last year, including twice in the World Cup, once in the group, once in the final, which we lost. We've also played them in a European competition and we played a friendly over in Germany last, I think, July or August time. So in the last year, 13 months, we'd ended up, including Boundary Park, playing them 5 times. The last time we played them, we drew. The other 3 times we lost, and this time we beat them, as I say, on penalties, 0-0 at full time, and we won 3-2 on penalties. And they missed their last penalty, which was brilliant because I was due to take the next one.
21: Oh, that was lucky.
22: Pretty pleased to see them miss that. But it was a great day. And Jeff Hurst is the only surviving member of the 66 squad. And he couldn't be there because he was going off on a cruise.
21: Oh, fair enough. Yeah, and why not?
22: But probably trying to avoid the day, I think, where there would have been so much, you know, furore around that. And but he did a video introduction for us. And the whole match is, well, the match is the culmination of a documentary that's being made, which started last year when the documentary team began to follow us. They nicknamed us the Silver Lions. And the World Cup commemorative match was the culmination of the documentary, which will be going out on mainstream documentary channels, I'm told. I don't know which one.
21: Oh, exciting. Do you know when?
22: No, I don't. I'm surmising, but I think it'll be end of the year, maybe next year.
21: Okay.
22: That game was actually my 31st international for England. So the first one I trialled in May 2024. So it took me 3 or 4 years to get there, but I've now played 31 times for England.
21: That's fantastic. When did you start playing football? Was it something you played all your life or you just wanted to get into it when you retired?
22: No, I played semi-professional in my mid to late 20s for 3 years. And I played since I was quite late to the game. I started playing when I was about 15 and played through till I was about 35 when I'd started my own business and I was concerned about being injured and not being able to work. And then I didn't play for way over 30 years and a friend kind of dragged me along to walking football one day, which is immensely popular. It's over 100,000 players now in England. And I thought it sounded a little bit, it doesn't sound great, does it?
21: Walking no, football. I know what you mean. My husband, they have some teams here in Spain and my husband had a go and he thought it sounded odd, but really enjoyed it.
22: Yeah, it's a great game. It's very tactical and it's great for older guys, you know, and it doesn't matter too much about your fitness and what standard you play at. So so I did that and my wife said to me that I didn't stop grinning for 4 days after the first time I played. So it was the first time I'd kicked a ball in any form of seriousness for way over 30 years. And then a couple of years in, one of the guys who played for England veterans over 65s, who was in the Walking Football Club, said to me, "You're really good. Why don't you go and trial for the England vets?" You know. And so I thought about it a bit and then I contacted the manager, went and trialed. Played well, scored a couple of goals, and massive difference between walking football, obviously, and playing 11-a-side on a a full-size pitch. It looks immense when you haven't been on a full-size pitch for 30-odd years.
0: Yeah.
22: It feels like walking out into two Wembleys. It was a strange feeling, but I absolutely love playing, and looking forward to more next year. The World Cup is in Dallas in the USA.
0: Wow.
22: So,
0: fantastic. And I read that at this level, it's no longer walking, even over 65s. You're not walking playing.
22: No, none. The England veterans team starts at 50, age 50. So there's six, seven age groups up to 75. I think there will eventually be an over 80. So a lot of countries have
0: overs.
22: No, it's not walking. It's full on running, physical, on a football size pitch.
0: That is amazing
22: how good they are. At the World Cup in Tokyo, there was a mixed international over 80s team playing in an over 80s tournament. And one of the guys was, he was going to be 90 the week after. And he was a very, very good player, very good player. So, yeah, the whole point of this really is that, you know, the message is that age doesn't have to be a boundary, you know, to overcome. You know, you can do all sorts of things at any age.
0: That's incredible. What an inspiration. It's true though, isn't it? You know, if you've got your health, obviously, if you haven't, and that can get in the way throughout any stage of life. But I guess particularly when you get older, it can. But if you're lucky enough to have your health and to be that fit going into your 80s and 90s, that's really incredible. Make the most of it.
22: Yeah. There's a lot of people out there who are doing that, and it's. I know you get all these cliches like, you know, 80s, the old 60, and all that sort of stuff. But it's true. People are living healthier, longer lives in many, many cases. So, so all those challenges are there to be overcome.
0: Yeah. So it must feel just absolutely, the fact that you were grinning from ear to ear the first time you played walking football in like 30 years on the pitch, to now be playing for England multiple times and travelling around the world. I mean, what a dream come true.
22: Yeah. It is actually. Yeah, it's really. And they're great guys. You know, the squad are fantastic. So, really enjoy it.
0: Oh, brilliant stuff. So, and tell us about the songwriting. I've got a song to play after our chat called Crimes of the Heart, which is the new single, which comes from an album of the same name, doesn't it?
22: Yes, it's the title tracks, first track on the album. There's 14 tracks. It was released worldwide on Friday, 28th of August. It's getting quite a lot of airplay and recognition, which is really lovely. And it sounds like this is something new, but it isn't. The album is new, obviously. But I started to write in my mid-teens. I then had I was actually pretty scared. I would get very nervous, and so I refused to ever play publicly until I was in my 40s when I

0: 5,000 at Wembley Arena and all my own music. And they asked, the event organisers asked me if I'd write a song for the event. And so I had this experience. It was the last song of the set. I played for about 20 minutes. And I had this experience because the words of the chorus were in the programme. So the 6,500 people were standing up, doing a sort of Robbie Williams angel thing.
1: Oh, amazing.
0: Amazing. And then that carried on, and I've written a few songs for similar types of events, including one called World Angel Day, where I wrote the song for that. It was actually a competition that attracted over 150 entries, and my song was chosen. It's called The Angel Song. And that gained worldwide kind of recognition in that in the second year of the event, there were 17 worldwide events, two main events, one in London, one in Hollywood. And I played at both the main events 3 days apart.
1: That's like Phil Collins in Live Aid.
0: I know. Everybody says that. Yeah.
1: That's brilliant.
0: I didn't get on Concord. But
1: no.
0: The CD itself, I'd re-recorded the song with the London Community Gospel Choir, The Angel Song, and it got sent out to all the satellite events globally. So I used to get requests for the CDs, my albums and everything from all over the world just kind of because of that. It also got chosen as BBC Essex Children in Need song about a couple of years later, and it was also the subject of a TV programme which was hosted by Gloria Hunniford called Angels, because there was a backstory to the writing and the performance of the song, which was pretty interesting. So that carried on for a number of years. It's only since I've retired that I've concentrated much more on writing commercial music. And I think it falls into the adult contemporary category or what used to be middle of the road, didn't it? I'm not sure. So the album is, the new album, Crimes of the Heart, is full of mostly heartbreak songs, a couple of slightly happier ones. It's all happened. I thought the songs were good and a quantum leap up from where I had been working, because I'd had so much time to write and record and orchestrate and arrange. And I sent them off to a record company that I'd been introduced to just a couple of years. I'd had a 10-minute conversation with the owner of the company. And he came back and said that he thought the songs were really great. The album had legs. And he was happy to try and help me get it out into the world, which is literally what's happened. You know, it's amazing, really.
1: Yeah, that's fantastic. So the song Crimes of the Heart, can you tell us a bit about what that's about?
0: It's a kind of story song. It's a good question. And it's about somebody who's obviously been a naughty boy and let their loved one down badly, and is full of remorse. And that's the crimes of the heart, really. So, the lyrics are, I stand accused of losing my mind. So that's what the main title track's about. But it was inspired by, I'd heard the line, as a songwriter, you're always looking for an inspiration for a song, whether it's a chord sequence or a chord, as just a chord has happened in the past, or a lyric line, you know. And I'd heard the line, and I can't remember exactly where, either in a song or read it somewhere. And I thought it made a good song title. And the musical inspiration behind the song was the style of Tom O'Dell, who I'm quite a big fan of. He's as you'll know, he's a modern day songwriter. So it's in a style that he tends to use, kind of rhythmically, but nothing like any of his songs. It's not, I haven't plagiarized anything.
1: No.
0: But most of the song, the 14 tracks are all very, very different in their styles, or mostly. I mean, every individual songwriter has a style, but I like the fact that you wouldn't think, oh, I've heard that song before.

0: before. Yeah. Sort of thing. Some albums are a bit like
1: that. Samey, yes.
0: Yes, yeah. They're not. There's one track on there which is nearly 9 minutes long.
1: Oh, wow.
0: Very heavily orchestrated. That's called Forevermore. And there are others on there, sort of 2.5, 3.5 minutes, and more singer-songwritering. So yeah. Crimes of the Heart falls in between.
1: Great. Well, if people want to get Crimes of the Heart, it can be downloaded from all the usual places. It also should be on our jukebox on the website, tre.radio. It's been great to chat with you, Mark Hughes. Thanks so much for joining us. Well done for everything that you're doing, and keep going.
0: Thank you. Thanks very much.
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1: Hernandez now starts wearing the number 17 with the sky blue shirt on in the midfield.
2: And commentary of that game is on Sports Extra this afternoon. We give you an alternative choice of listening on a Saturday. This is our base. We've got the goal service as usual, but if you want uninterrupted coverage of Manchester City Coventry, then switch to Sports Extra, available through the BBC Sounds app as well, of course, as we welcome listeners to the BBC World Service. So wherever you are in the world, it is a pleasure, as always, to have your company here at the City Ground. Good atmosphere, and we're hoping for a good game for two sides who are still yet to win.
3: Yeah, two sides desperately needing to kick their season off. They need to get up and running as soon as possible for quite similar reasons, really. They're both relatively new managers, obviously. To De Zerbi there at Spurs at the end of last season, but both are instilled with bringing success to these football clubs, and you don't want to go too far into the season without getting that first victory and really starting your season.
2: Spurs on that far side, the right. Porro tried to slide the ball forward, blocked by Forrest, picked up by Schlager, and De Lapp had just drifted out towards that left-hand side to try and take advantage of the gap left by Porro, who pushed forward on it from his right back position, but it went out of play for a throw, and it will be a Tottenham Hotspur throw, 0-0 in the early stages. Tonali stabs the ball back to Porro, who then hits a crossfield pass that went away from Udogie. It's his first Premier League start of the season. Robertson from Liverpool, after arriving on a free, had started the first two games, but Udogie is in at left back. Schlager to Aina. Back three, of course, for Forrest, and Tell catches the heels of Aina, and that will be a throw to Forrest in front of Oliver Glasner, in front of us here in the main stand, 2.5 minutes in.
3: Yeah, the game hasn't really got going as yet. It's been a bit scrappy, stop and start. Both teams trying to put a bit of pressure on the ball, giving the ball away. There's a sloppy pass from Aina, giving a corner kick away when he was probably 20 yards outside of his penalty area. I mean, Spurs put a little bit of pressure on him, as has been the game so far, but that is giving momentum to the opposition. Corner for Spurs.
2: So attacking the Trent end in a rather casual manner. Matthias Tell wanders across to take it, places the ball down in the quadrant. There must be four, five white shirts who have gathered at the far post. Sells in his blue goalkeeping outfit waits. Tell takes it in towards the near post. Didn't beat the first man. Cleared by De Lapp, only runs it back towards Tell on this near side. The Tottenham left takes a little bit of a tumble, falls onto his backside, gets himself back up. Tell still kept the ball. This is Savio, and then rolls it.
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2: Gallagher was upended by McAtee, and that'll be a free kick to Tottenham.
3: Yeah, again, both teams snap it into the tackle. They're trying to be aggressive. Yes, more passes given away than anything up till now, but the reaction from both teams having given passes away has been really positive. Straight into the tackle, trying to win the ball back, trying to get the team moving forward. But as you said, a bit sloppy, both teams in possession so far.
2: That's the voice of Leon Osman on 5 Live as Tonali pings a ball forward. It was Porro who tried to dart after it. It went straight into the chest of Sells. And then Forrest played the ball out. And then Schlager clips it out to that far side. The Forrest left towards Ndoye. He had to try and hold off the attentions of Gallagher. Accrington Stanley, who are yet to win in League Two, have taken the lead. They lead Crawley Town by a goal to nil. Back pass from Gallagher to Kinski, all in green away towards our right, plays it forward. Benton Goethe, Van Hecker, and his early clearance goes straight to a red shirt. There's been an early chance at Brentford, Charlie Slater.
11: And a great chance for Brentford. It's 0-0. Wonderfully worked routine from a set piece at the corner. It fell to Keane Lewis Potter, 10 yards out. Should score, but it was well blocked and put behind for a corner. 0-0.
2: Falkirk are ahead at Tannadice in the Scottish Premiership. Dundee United 0, Falkirk 1 is the latest score. Here is the blonde-haired Van Hecker, laid off by Gallagher to Bentancur. Not much room in the midfield. Back to Van der Ven, out towards Udogi near side. Tell now makes a run ahead of him, takes it in his stride, back towards Udogi. There's a slick move down the left-hand side, but then it was quickly ended by the run of Milenkovic running back, but they can't hold on to the ball, Forrest.
3: No, the best move we've seen as well so far, that from Spurs. Good enterprise and play, good pace to it, real endeavour getting into that penalty area. But you're right, Forrest won the ball back, but I don't think I've seen them get more than 3 passes in a row before they've given the ball away so far.
2: West Ham United got their first win in midweek. They beat Wolves by 4-2. They're now leading against Derby County in the Championship. 1-0, we'll bring you news of that goal in a short while. The goals as they go in then on 5 Live. Bentancur waits for the ball to settle. Quite frenetic, it seems, in the midfield. You'll be used to that.
3: Yeah, and I don't mind this. I mean, quite often in the Premier League now, we'll see one team getting good possession of the ball, knocking it around, but the team not really being able to get close to them. But at the minute, it's very competitive. Neither team's giving each other a yard.
2: Savio runs away, was having his shirt pulled a little bit, and then Van Hecker wraps it into the feet of Porro, who tries to wriggle clear, and then he was brought down. The referee didn't see the initial challenge. Instead, he's gone out for a throw. As there's a goal at Brentford, Charlie Slater.
11: And Sunderland are in front. Long ball forwards up towards Brian Brobby. What a handful. He massages defenders out of the way. And it falls to Dan Ballard. Striker's finish from the big centre-half. Swatting it into the bottom corner. It is Brentford 0, Sunderland 1.
2: Sheffield United 0, Norwich City 1 is the latest score at Bramall Lane. In fact, it's a corner kick. Leicester 0, Oxford United 1. Crewe lead York City by a goal to nil in League 2. Tottenham then have a corner kick far side the right. This should be an outswinger. In it comes now. Van Hecker rises, can't get there, comes to Tell. Left corner of the area, inside the box, tries to pop it forward, strikes, rolls down the back of Aina, and then going to ground was Cunha with a sliding challenge, and Spurs get another corner kick in front of the Trent end.
3: Yeah, decent ball in, really was. Went right the way through everybody. No one in Spurs shirt could get a touch on. Come all the way through to Mathis Tell, who tried a little flick flack at first to knock the ball through Forest defenders, maybe hit the arm of Olerena before it ricocheted back to him, but he did manage to force the corner.
2: Tell to take the corner kick. This time he goes long towards the far post. You're right, Leon, it did strike the arm, but the referees felt that it was in a natural position, so it was quickly dismissed by VAR. We will get news of that goal from West Ham, but at the moment it's just a series of corners for Tottenham. We've had one on the right, then just one on the left, and now we've got another one on the right. So Tottenham trying to put pressure on. This time they take it short, so there's been variation there. Savio, right side of the area, and another corner. What's that? The fourth successive corner kick for Spurs.
3: Yeah, good pressure. I think when you go away from home, obviously you want to start the game well and you want to move the ball through the quadrants and have chances at goal, but there is something to be said about forcing the opposition backwards, keeping them inside their own penalty area, ringing the box, not letting them out, building pressure. Quite often that can bring goals.
2: So a corner kick then for Tottenham. Far side to right. Remains 0-0. Another outswinger over the head of Van Hecker. It might have just brushed the top of his fringe of that blonde hair of his. And then another blonde-haired player, Schlager, clears long. Let's get quickly news of that goal for West Ham. Mike Williams.
12: West Ham 1, Derby 0, looping crossfield ball from the captain Jared Bowen onto the head of Tati Castellanos, who cushioned it back to Joel Perreault, who poked it in from just 3 yards out. Bowen has since gone close again. West Ham have come flying out the traps here. They lead Derby by a goal to nil.
2: I'm hearing of a VAR check at Brentford. Charlie.
11: They are checking this for a potential offside against Brian Brobbey. The Sunderland front man was maybe 3 or 4 yards in front of the keeper when Ballard swiped it into the bottom corner. If they rule this out, it'd be really harsh, because I don't think the keeper saves it either way, but the referee at the moment stood looking at the VAR screen. It's 1-0 to Sunderland for now, but for how long, we'll see.
2: Has that been a lengthy delay?
3: Oh. Do you want me to answer that?
2: Possibly.
3: It seems like.
2: We'll go to Mike Miney instead.
1: Two chances for Coventry. A one-knee through one-on-one. Put it wide before that. Donnarumma miscontrolled on his goal line. And it nearly went all the way over. We've played 10 minutes. Coventry now have a corner. Manchester City nil. Coventry City nil.
2: Coventry is on Sports Extra. Schlager picks the ball up and drives forward for Forest. Looks for a run of Gibbs-White. Making that run out. Left-hand side of the penalty area. Being booed from the Tottenham supporters, and then they're laughed at by the Nottingham Forest supporters here in the City Ground. Williams then swings it over. Aina waits. Udogie rises in the air. The ball goes up, bouncing inside the penalty area. Strikes the body of Tell, and Forest get a corner kick. We'll quickly go to Fulham. Goal, Chris Coles.
13: For Fulham, they lead Palace 1-0. Josh King has got the goal. A heavily deflected shot from just inside the penalty area in front of the watching Thomas Tuchel. Fulham 1, Crystal Palace 0.
2: So the corner kick then for Nottingham Forest on this near side to right. Bright sunshine here in the East Midlands. Stuttering runner, McAtee to take it, goes towards the far post, headed out by Bentancur, headed back by Williams, scooped over the bar by Murillo. Reading lead Blackpool by a goal to nil. Huddersfield are 1-0 up, the League One leaders. Well, actually, Sheffield Wednesday technically replaced them with that 2-1 win at London Road earlier, but Huddersfield, who were top this morning, will go back to the summit of League One as they lead Notts County. The only two unbeaten sides, incidentally, in League One. The VAR check is over at Brentford. Charlie?
11: Finally, it was a lengthy delay. You're right, Ian. 5 minutes in the end it took for them to disallow that goal. Kevin Danso judged to have been in an offside position, distracting the goalkeeper from saving it. As I say, don't think he'd have got there anyway. So it's 0-0.
2: Back to 0-0 at Brentford. But a goal at Rangers. Kenny Crawford.
14: 11 minutes gone, Rangers 1, Motherwell 0, and an absolute nightmare for Motherwell's on-loan Bournemouth goalkeeper Alexander Paulson. He tried to dribble it round Ryan Adeyemi, the striker who had just come on as a sub for the injured Lauren Shankland. He made a mess of it, and Adeyemi took it and rolled it into the net. Rangers 1, Motherwell 0.
2: Wycombe Wanderers, who are one of a number of sides who are yet to win in League One. In fact, they've only scored one goal in their last, in all six matches this season, but they are leading MK Dons by a goal to nil. In fact, MK Dons are one of the other sides who are yet to win, so something you would think would have to give in that game. So Wycombe 1, MK Dons 0. I've told you that Reading are leading at Blackpool, Cheltenham 1, Grimsby Town 0, and Swindon 0, Colchester 1, as Forest are on the attack. This is with Delap. Delap leaves it. McAtee hits it low, but there was no power behind it. And with the inside of his left boot, he shot from distance straight at Kinski 0-0.
3: Yeah, it was ambitious from that distance, as you said. Tried to run around the ball so he could side foot it from probably 30 plus yards, which you have to have some real power, real good timing connection wise to score with a side foot from that kind of distance. But better from Forrest in the last 2 or 3 minutes or so, getting forward well, good passing play, keeping it much better than they had done to start with, and trying to get down the sides of those Forrest fullbacks.
2: And Doi gives it away, and that will run through to Kinski. Two sides who are pointless at Craven Cottage meeting this afternoon. And another goal, Chris Coles.
13: They weren't behind for long. Crystal Palace are level. Fulham 1, Palace 1, although we are checking this for offside. Kamada has scored following a gorgeous Pino assist with the outside of his right boot. Fulham 1, Crystal Palace 1.
2: Greg Pawson has awarded a free kick to Tottenham just outside the centre circle of their own half. As Tonali, the former Newcastle United midfielder, was fouled. Udogie, after taking that quick free kick, finds Marmoush. Marmoush skips away from the challenge of Ndoye, and then it's given back towards Ndoye on this right-hand side, who then seems to have caught Tonali. And Tonali has gone down. It's now, is there something in that? He went initially holding his knee, and then he started holding his head.
3: Oh, it was a big contact, it really was. And referee deeming it's not a head injury, so play continues.
2: Schlager running forward. Challenge comes in from Gallagher, and Spurs dispossess the Forest midfielder on the edge of the Tottenham box. Gallagher. The pace of the game at the minute is unrelenting, isn't it?
3: Yeah, it's really good. Not really an awful lot in either penalty area at the moment, but very competitive box to box.
2: Savio to Tonali. Looks for the return ball to Savio. Cut out by Milinkovic. Tonali tries to win it back. There is a goal at Brighton Home Albion. Sahail Sahi.
11: Brighton 0, Leeds 1. It was messy, really. Came from a corner. Wasn't cleared by the home side's defence. It came to the far post, headed back in. It was saved by Verbruggen. Then it fell to Bogle 4 yards away, and he poked it home. Brighton 0, Leeds 1. Beg your pardon, Ian. It's been ruled out for offside. It's still Brighton 0, Leeds 0. It's all going off here in the Premier League. 0-0.
2: So Sunderland have had a goal disallowed, Leeds United have had a goal disallowed, and Chris Cole, so have Crystal Palace.
13: They have. Daichi Kamada was just offside. His right boot was inches the wrong side of the defender. Shame, because it was a lovely equaliser, but doesn't count. Still Fulham 1, Palace 0.
2: 16 minutes played. Williams is going to take this free kick for Nottingham Forest as he saunters across to the right side of the centre circle. To take this, Schlager makes himself available and gets that short option, then gives it back to Williams, who's advanced 6 yards, hoists it forward, drops on the edge of the area, headed away by Bentancur, and now picked up by Porro. Head down, runs forward, drifting out towards that far side, the right, then looks for the run of Marmoush, and Marmoush is away from Williams, and Marmoush is in here, and Marmoush has pulled it wide. What a chance that was for Tottenham. And in fact, it wouldn't have counted anyway. Craig Pawson has indicated there was a push from Marmoush on the back of Williams and gives a free kick.
3: Well, I think it would have been generous. I think there is contact. I'm just going to watch it again. I don't think it's enough to be a free kick. I really don't. But it was a good counter-attack from Tottenham Hotspur. From that free kick, they defended. They broke really well. Pedro Porro gets in a good position on that right-hand side and just curls a lovely ball in behind Nico Williams, who was the last defender for Nottingham Forest. And Marmoush, trying to use his pace, thinks he's got space to run into. The ball from Porro just stops a little bit on the turf, giving Williams an opportunity. And in my opinion, Marmoush just sort of got shoulder to shoulder, just barged him out of the way, took the ball, and from that moment he has to score. He goes through one-on-one with the goalkeeper, hits it hard and low, misses the upright. And as you said, the official, Craig Pawson, may have disallowed it, but he didn't score anyway. And Nottingham Forest breathe a sigh of relief.
2: Barnsley 1, Stevenage 0, latest score in League 1, also in Yorkshire in League 1 at Valley Parade. Bradford City leading Mansfield by a goal to nil. They've lost their last two matches of Graham Alexander's side. Tranmere Rovers, who are unbeaten in League 2, are ahead against Oldham at Prenton Park. Tranmere 1, Oldham 0, and you're up to date as Spurs try and switch play to Tell. That was watchful defending by Aina and a careful header back to Sells. As we go back to Brighton and Sahail Sahi.
11: The goal does stand in. It's Brighton 0, Leeds 1. There was a real delay. The referee, Stuart Atwell, he gave the ball back to Bart Verbruggen, the Brighton goalkeeper. It looked like he was going to take a free kick from where the assistant referee put up his flag. But there was a delay in around about 60 seconds. But they allowed the goal. It stands. Brighton 0, Leeds 1.
2: So Brentford 0, Sunderland 0, Brighton Hove Albion 0, Leeds United 1, Fulham lead Crystal Palace by a goal to nil, Manchester City 0, Coventry City 0, and it's goalless here at the City Ground. Burton Albion lead Cambridge United by a goal to nil in League 1, and Huddersfield going back top against Notts County, Naz Premji.
15: Huddersfield Town 1, Notts County 0. Through ball from Sanchez Fernandez, found Marcus Harness, he lashed the ball into the bottom right corner. It's Huddersfield Town 1, Notts County 0.
2: Earlier, Sheffield Wednesday went to the top of the table with a 2-1 win at Peterborough. Stockport went third as they trounced Wigan Athletic by 4-0 in the early games in League 2. Fleetwood are still unbeaten, 2-0 they beat Shrewsbury. Salford 1, Port Vale 0, so Port Vale remain bottom and without a win. And in the three results in the Championship, Lincoln 1, Southampton 1. Preston got their first win of the season in the Championship, beating Blackburn Rovers by 2-1. And it was Stoke City 4, Charlton Athletic 0. Five live here at the City Ground. It remains 0-0. And I'm hearing of a goal at Queen's Park Rangers, Henry Moran.
16: QPR 0, Middlesbrough 1. And it's that man again, Will Lankshear. Summer signing from Tottenham. He's got his 7th of the season. Ball slid across the penalty area. Strikers finished into the bottom corner. QPR 0, Middlesbrough 1.
2: So this will be a free kick for Spurs. Accrington 1, Crawley 1. I mentioned that Accrington are yet to win. They've been pegged back at home by Crawley. And, Will Lankshear, what a season he's having. What a signing he could be for Middlesbrough. For Queen's Park Rangers, who, unbeaten, and joint top of the championship. Anyway, back to the action here at the City Ground. Porro to take the free kick, curls it in off the head of Delap, and it is Aina who will try and bring the ball clear. Tonali gets his foot into the challenge, knocks it back towards Tell. He's under pressure from two Forest players. He has to go all the way back. In fact, I noticed that Finn Delap, Liam's brother, has got that goal for Burton Albion against Cambridge United, as Tonali, faced by the prospect of Murillo and Spurs, get a throw on this near side. Liam Osman.
3: Yeah, neither team given an inch. It really is a good competitive Premier League game. I would like to see more chances at the top end of the pitch, but neither team's able to really get sustained possession of the ball. Neither team is sitting back and just defending deep, and what we always see is a low block today. Every time one team gets possession of the ball, somebody's snapping at their heels, someone's snapping at their feet, trying to win the ball back. So, I mean, there's not been huge bouts of possession, but there's been a lot of tackles.
2: Marmoush, sharp to take it away from Aina. Back towards Udogi on this near side. The Tottenham Hotspur left, playing from right to left, 0-0. Van de Ven, Van Hecker. Van Hecker inside the centre circle. Gallagher, who's almost filling in as a right back because of Porro helping out Savio in that advanced position. Here is Porro back towards Gallagher, little flick forward, now left towards Savio on his toes, and he was fouled. Free kick to Tottenham, will quickly nip to Brentford, Charlie Slater.
17: It's 0-0, 21 minutes on the clock, but Sunderland on the attack again. Enzo Lefay on the half volley with his right boot, rifles one against the woodwork. Brilliant from Sunderland, but yet to find that breakthrough, 0-0.
2: Match of the day tonight, 10:30, BBC One. You can see the goals on the BBC Sport website and the iPlayer. They're available from 8 o'clock tonight, but for the analysis and extended highlights, then match of the day is the place to see that this evening at 10:30. Earlier, of course, Newcastle United remain unbeaten as they came from 2-0 down to draw 2-2 against Bournemouth at St James's Park. Spurs then with this free kick. About 10 yards up from the byline. Only McAtee stands in front of that 10 yards away. A lot of jostling as in comes the free kick, delivered deep. Benton Kerr gets his head on that. It's a looping effort. And Craig Pawson, despite the appeals of the Tottenham players with a shake of the head, says that is a goal kick. And Murillo might have picked up a little knock to the back of his head.
3: Yeah, but he'd done his job. And Nottingham Forest have their four main headers of the ball, three centre-halves and Liam Delap, lined up right across that six-yard box. And Spurs run everybody to the front post and field Benton Kerr ran all the way around the back. And it was him they aimed for. But Murillo did his job well, headed it out, took a bump for it, but he's happy with it.
2: Notts County have drawn three of their last four, and there's been a goal at Huddersfield. Naz Premji.
15: They're level again. Huddersfield Town 1, Notts County 1. Straightforward corner, dropped by Matty Young. Ollie Cooper, a couple of yards out, could not miss. Huddersfield Town 1, Notts County 1.
2: Sheffield United, who are unbeaten, have equalised at Bramall Lane in the Championship. Sheffield United 1, Norwich City 1. Udogi down the line finds Tell, able to turn. 6 yards inside the Forest half. Goes to one knee as he passes the ball back towards Udogi. And now Van de Ven, that Dutch central defensive pairing. Van de Ven and Van Hecker. Van Hecker now will run forward right of the centre circle. Signing from Brighton and Hove Albion. Finds Udogi. Udogi tries to get away from Ndoye. Towards Tonali. Keeping the ball, but without really going anywhere. They're still midway through the Nottingham Forest half. And then they go back to Van de Ven and Van Hecker. And the ball rolled out towards Marmoush, and then the interception from Schlager. And Delap flicks the ball to give Gibbs-White something to chase. And Van Hecker just about takes it away from Gibbs-White with a back pass. As we go to Mike Miney at Manchester City.
18: Still 0-0 as Coventry need a save from Donnarumma to prevent them taking the lead. At the other end of the field, Enzo Fernandez runs, slipped in Ryan Cherki, controlled it with his right, put it on his left foot, and then hit the base of the right post. Manchester City 0, Coventry City 0.
2: Fulham are ahead, as are Leeds United, and it's still goalless. Brentford Sunderland, Charlie Slater.
17: Sunderland are knocking at the door this time. It's Thomas Meunier running onto one, 10 yards out, goes low. It's really well blocked though by Yannick Schuster. 0-0.
2: Thank you, Charlie. Savio's gone down on the far side.
3: Yeah,
2: only now he's getting to his feet.
3: Yeah, I didn't think there was an awful lot in it. I think, as we've discussed, it's been very competitive, challenges flying in, and that was just another one. There was a good challenge winning the ball, yes, physical, certainly in keeping with the ball, but He screamed. We heard it from here. He went to ground, but quickly back on his feet once he realised the referee's not giving those today.
2: Milenkovic to the edge of the centre circle to Murillo, who edges his way forward for the red shirts of Forest, and then left-footed passes the ball to Cunha, looks to lift it up towards Ndoye. Tonali has gone with him, bounces off his chest. He's facing the main stand on this near side, the right, and Tonali tracks him and brings the ball away for Spurs towards Tell. Cunha tight behind him, putting pressure on Tell, helped out by Ndoye. He gets away from that, and then Van de Ven rolls it up towards Marmoush. Milenkovic, though, was again close behind him. The referee's played the advantage. Gallagher with a foul on Milenkovic. He's back to his feet, drops towards McAtee, down into the ground, comes back to McAtee, into the area, and Gibbs White with a snapshot on the half volley. Skies it. Goal kick, 0-0.
3: Still scrappy. Still no real control or intricate passes. It's just actual, just trying to force something to happen. Forrest put the ball into the corner, give it away, but keep Spurs in there, don't allow them to play out, snap at the heels, win the ball back, try and put a ball into the penalty area. Spurs try and clear it three times and aren't able to do so properly before that snapshot comes in, and that's the way the game is, and you just feel it's just going to be a moment, a mistake, a moment of real quality that's going to get the opening goal here.
2: It's no longer goalless at Manchester City. Mike Maignan.
18: Manchester City 1, Coventry City 0. Enzo Fernandez with a perfectly weighted ball down the right-hand side. On the byline, Semenyo crosses it in at the back post. Haaland heads it in. Manchester City 1, Coventry City 0.
2: Commentary of that is on Sports Extra. We'd earlier been to Brentford. We can now take you to Brighton and Sahail Sahi.
19: Still Brighton 0, Leeds 1, but Leeds should be 2 up. Dominic Calvert-Lewin running through on goal, rounded the goalkeeper, but his shot was cleared off the line from Dunk. From the resulting corner, Tanaka clipped the crossbar for Leeds. Brighton 0, Leeds 1.
2: Gibbs White with a cross. There was a coming together inside the penalty area between Udogie and Ndoye, but all checks, all cleared, goal kick.
3: Yeah, I mean, Morgan Gibbs White cupped back into his right foot on that left side, just tried to whip it to the far post. And I think Forrest and Ndoye knew that ball was going out, and he just tried to nick something of a challenge against Udogie, who did absolutely nothing wrong. Good defending at the far post.
2: Tottenham, remember, not only are they yet to win, they are yet to score this season. Only 4 times in their history have they lost each of their first 3 league games without scoring. The last was in 1979-80 under Keith Birkinshaw. As Plymouth Argyle are leading at Doncaster Rovers by a goal to nil in League One. Doncaster 0, Plymouth Argyle 1. As we will go to Chris Coles at Fulham.
13: Fulham 1, Crystal Palace 0. Really good game, so open. Chances for both, the best to Fulham. Oscar Bob didn't really make contact with a good shot or a good position. And then latterly, Cesar Palacios likewise should have done a lot better from close range. Fulham 1, Palace 0.
2: That's just a correction to that stat before any Spurs statos get in touch with me. Only 4 times in their history have they lost each of their first three league games. They did fail to win or score in the first 3 under Bill Nicholson in 74-75, when they actually went 4 games without finding a goal.
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3: It's certainly not something that they want to continue, but they've started quite brightly. I think at times when they've got the ball out to Savio in particular, who's looked bright when he's one-on-one up against Nico Williams in that area. But more importantly, I don't think they've looked too open at the back, which I've always had worries about Spurs. And they look quite competitive defensively.
2: Just had a flashback to my school days. You do all the homework and you still manage to get it wrong. McAtee turns just outside the centre circle. Schlager unable to pass the ball first time to Williams. Because of the pressure that is being applied in the midfield, they have to go back. They recycle the ball down this near side, the right. The back heel by Gibbs White, who was, of course, linked with Tottenham Hotspur, but then opted to stay with that when he signed the new contract at the City Ground. Hence the reason why the Spurs fans were booing him. Hence the reason why his name was being chanted so vociferously by the Nottingham Forest faithful. Luton Town are leading Leighton Orient by a goal to nil at Kenilworth Road, as Aina with a long throw from the right into a crowded penalty area. Murillo's touch took it away from Delap. He then gets in the way of Schlager, manages to find Gibbs White with his back to goal on the edge of the area. Back it goes to McAtee, who puts his hands up almost as if to say there was just no options there, as there's a penalty at Ibrox. Kenny Crawford.
14: Rangers with the chance to go 2-0 up. It's going to be Min-Soo Kim from the spot, the South Korean that Rangers have recently signed from Girona. The foul was by Tom Sparrow on Jeedi Gassama, the former Sheffield Wednesday winger. Min-Soo Kim will be up against Alex Paulson, who's already made a horrendous mistake in this match. Will it be Rangers 2? Oh no, he's put it wide in the left post, miles wide. It stays Rangers 1, Motherwell 0.
2: Cunha is yet to score for Tottenham. He's just had a whistling effort on the half volley, edge of the area, right footed, always on the rise, over the crossbar, 0-0, half an hour play.
3: Yeah, good interchange from Nottingham Forest down that left hand side. No surprise, Gibbs White receiving the ball and having runners beyond him, being able to pick out a pass. It was Nico Williams down that left hand side. No thought of taking a touch, whipped it into the penalty area, partially cleared to the Nottingham Forest right centre back, who was in a really advanced position. Good first touch, decent hit, but I think Kinski always knew that one was going over.
2: Second place Barnet in League 2, who are unbeaten, are leading at Chesterfield by a goal to nil. And I don't wish to tempt fate for Wycombe Wanderers fans, but still waiting for that first win of the season. They've increased their lead against MK Dons. 2-0 it is now. And Portsmouth 1, Cardiff City 0. Cardiff City, who are yet to win after Preston's victory earlier. Two sides in the Championship are still waiting for their first win. Cardiff are one of them. The other one is Burnley, who are at home to Bristol City. That remains 0-0. You are up to date with the goals as they go in, as we'll get an update with the Rugby League and Joshua Cook.
15: First try goes to Wakefield of the afternoon. Space created for Tom Johnstone. He turned Josh Thewlis inside out, cancelling out early Warrington penalties. Wakefield 6, Warrington 4.
2: The ball was adjudged to have gone out of play as McAtee had tried to come forward in off the right touchline. Pawson said the ball had gone out. Deserby questions the decision. Pawson explains it to the Spurs manager and it'll then be a Forest throw.
3: Yeah, again, referee not given any kind of soft foul in the game. Marmoush wanted something. Ball just spun to the edge of the pitch. And McAtee actually ran over to pick it up. And just as he went to pick it up, he decided that the ball was still in play and played on. Realised that the whistle had not gone, the flag had not gone up. Tried to run off with the ball. It was only then that the official, the assistant on this side, put his flag up. He was in a great position to see it, but McAtee was too.
2: Have you seen that stat that it's nearly 2 years for Tottenham since they last conceded the first goal in a Premier League game where they've had to come from behind to win a match? It's 36 games where they've conceded first. And I'm thinking here, if Forest could get their noses in front to test the mentality of these Tottenham players, as Ndoye runs forward on the right, but Tonali bites into the challenge, and then Ndoye tussles with him down by the corner flag. It's a proper scrap between the two. Real endeavour, and then Ina wins a corner kick. Well, you can't fault the desire from both sides.
3: Fair play to both of them, and also to the referee for just allowing them to get on with it, not pulling either of them up when they're both just trying to be really competitive. And yes, Nottingham Forest won that battle, but Tonali is getting around the pitch for Spurs. He's involved in every little challenge that's happening. He's putting himself about for their cause.
2: Rochdale 0, Gillingham 1 is the latest score in League 2. We'll go to Bristol Rovers in a moment, but a corner kick first. McAtee to take it. On this right side, goes very, very deep. Dilap hits it, and then the overhead kick by Murillo, well over the bar for a goal kick. So Barnett second unbeaten. They're ahead at Chesterfield. They are a point behind Bristol Rovers, the leaders of League Two, and there's been a goal, Owen Gwynneth.
4: Bristol Rovers 1, Rotherham United 0. The goal coming to Tommy Lee. Bobby Kamwa with a break down the left, gets a shot on target, but that rebounds to the centre of the box, and Tommy Lee pounces to strike the back of the net. First shots on goal, Bristol Rovers 1, Rotherham United 0.
2: Brentford 0, Sunderland 0, Brighton Hove Albion 0, Leeds United 1, Fulham 1, Crystal Palace 0, Manchester City lead Coventry City by a goal to nil. It's goalless here at the City Ground. Over the top, Williams makes the run forward. Kinski went to try and take it with both hands, and then Williams continued his run, caught him in the ribcage. He dropped the ball. He is back to his feet as the Spurs goalkeeper, but Williams has stayed grounded.
3: Yeah, complete accidental collision between the two of them, and I think the referee's called this one right. Ball over the top. It looked like Nico Williams was going to get in behind and get onto this. He timed his run really well. What went against him was the bounce on the ball as it arrived. He couldn't reach it as it first bounced, and then it spun off into the air. He couldn't then get it, but he continued his run, pushed slightly by Pedro Porro, which means he couldn't then stop himself. And as he turned his face, Kinski was there, who grabbed the ball with two hands, and Nico Williams went right into the ribcage and the hip of Kinski. Real contact between them both. Kinski's great to his feet, Michael Williams stayed down. The referee gives a free kick to the Tottenham goalkeeper, and I agree with that on this occasion, but good to see both of them get back up on their feet.
2: A goal at Fulham, Chris Coles.
13: Crystal Palace have equalised and they won't be ruling this one out. Tyreek Mitchell has scored, made great progress from left back. He's played through and slams it past Leno at the front post. Fulham 1, Palace 1.
2: Aina, midway through his own half, near side the right, clears it long. Van de Ven comes across. He's now gone down under a challenge from Ndoye. He rolls around, gets back up off his knees and onto his feet, and then he's quick to try and challenge Ndoye. As Schlager whips the ball in field towards Gibbs-White. He goes in for a 50-50 with Bentancur. The ball breaks and spins out towards that far side. And then McAtee and Williams get in each other's way, and Spurs benefit with a throw. It's the nature of the frenetic tempo of this game. Leighton Orient have equalised at Luton Town in League One. Luton Town 1, Leighton Orient 1, and there's been a goal in the Championship at the Hawthorns. Julia Ball.
5: It's West Brom 1, Watford 0. It came from Isaac Price on the left into Whitwell. Jimmy J. Morgan, centre of goal, poked it over the line. In a bit of a scramble, it still counts. It's West Brom 1, Watford 0.
2: West Brom without a win in three. They would have needed that. West Ham, remember, ahead at Derby County. Sheffield United 1, Norwich 1. Middlesbrough leading at QPR. Portsmouth are 1-0 up at home to Cardiff. And they're the goals to tell you about in the Championship. Here is Van Hecke. Finds Gallagher. Passes the ball out wide to the right. Porro accelerates and goes on ahead of him. Savio, though, will run into that space and tries to go it alone. But then Williams finds McAtee, who clears. Gallagher again filling in at right back because of that Porro-Savio combination on the right. Switches play towards Tell. His first touch actually presents the ball towards Aina, and now Forrest can come forward with Schlager. Tonali tries to curb the run from midfield of the Austrian, and Forrest passed the ball back towards Murillo. Does the pace of the game need to just drop a fraction in order for some quality to come into it?
3: Maybe. But I can't say I'm not enjoying it, despite there not being many real chances at either end. I just get the feeling at the moment both teams realise the significance of the opening goal, as you mentioned before, and how hard they're working defensively, getting back. Maybe allowing their both teams allowing their front three to try and do it on their own, but everybody's getting back, tackles flying in, and the referee is only pulling up the soft ones, the ones that are the main ones that are absolutely fouls. He's not pulling up any of the soft ones where people are rolling around and going to ground. They're knowing I'm going to have to get right back on my feet, and seeing some great challenges out there.
2: A goal at Millwall, Becky Ives.
6: Millwall 1, Bolton 0. It's gone to Caleb Taylor. Corner came over, it was at the back post. He headed it above everybody else and poked it down into the bottom corner. Millwall 1, Bolton 0.
2: They needed that. They've lost their last two and conceded 8 goals in the process as Tottenham are awarded a free kick from referee Craig Pawson over on that far side, the right, just over the halfway line, taken already by Spurs. Bentancur to Van de Ven. Udogie now over the halfway line on this near side, the left. Tell gives it back towards Udogie, and every red shirt back behind the ball inside their own half for Nottingham Forest. City ground, didn't see too many wins here in the Premier League last season, and those who've got season ticket holders here are still waiting to see them score their first goal of the season at the City Ground. Both games against Leeds United, both ending in defeats, as Tonali, one of them of course was the League Cup. Here is Tell. Aina close by, back towards Tonali. Settles down now in terms of the pace as Van Hecke out towards Gallagher. Once again, Gallagher has taken up that position as the right back that allows this combination of Porro and Savio, but the move breaks down as Savio again just gives it back towards Forrest. Need to possibly do a better final ball today.
3: He's looking sharp when they get the ball out to him. He is looking great in his movements, and especially when he goes on the outside. When he comes in, he's just taking a touch too many, trying to beat that one man more than he should do. He just needs to pop it off and try and find another space. At the minute, Spurs doubling up on him at times and taking the ball off him.
2: Wakefield Warrington in the Rugby League is live on Sports Extra 3. Joshua Cook provides an update for us.
22: It's a try from Warrington Wolves in the corner. Josh Smith had 3 to beat. An untidy play the ball. Danny Walker with the cutout pass, and Smith rounds Tom Johnston, who got the first try of the afternoon. Kick unsuccessful from Leon Hayes. Wakefield 6, Warrington 8.
2: Chesterfield a level at home to Barnet. That's 1-1 in League 2. And York City have equalised at Crewe. So at Gresty Road, it's Crewe 1, York City 1. There's a throw to Tottenham, far side the right. Brentford, Sunderland, update Charlie Slater.
17: Still 0-0, but Sunderland have had another one cleared off the line. Siddiqui's shot blocked by his own player, Brobby, to make matters worse for him. He was then judged to have been offside for it as well. It's still 0-0.
2: Sunderland have only had one win in the last seven meetings against Brentford as the ball is hit high in the air by Porro, off the chest by Odoghi, and just clipped by Ndoye. It was an exaggerated fall forward by Odoghi, but I think there might have been contact. Referee Craig Pawson saw it, awarded the free kick, and Spurs have taken it quickly. And we've got 4 minutes to go to half-time. Here are the thoughts of Leon Osman.
3: That's gone really quickly, despite us not being able to talk much about chances, about goals. There's been a lot of to enjoy about the game, which generally in the Premier League terms is surprising. We want to see action. Well, this is two teams that I think know how important 3 points is today. Well, certainly not getting beat. Both teams, two teams still working towards being the team their managers are going to make them into. But I think the fans would say they've enjoyed the first half.
2: Grimsby Town, who are unbeaten, have fallen further behind at Cheltenham. Cheltenham 2, Grimsby 0. Aina looks for run of Ndoye. Van de Ven is back there. Van de Ven uses his pace to hold up Ndoye. Kept his balance, used his strength. Down towards Tonali. Early ball towards Marmoush. Skips away from Milenkovic and he's over the halfway line. But McAtee just coming back into cover. And Forrest win the ball back. This is Schlager now towards Ndoye. And Van de Ven goes to ground and gets a well-timed sliding challenge. But Ndoye, which epitomises, I think, the work ethic from both players, springs back to his feet and then is quick to close down Van de Ven.
3: Yeah, just like the action just moments before, Van de Ven actually made a brilliant bit of defending, but unlike what happens quite often in Premier League today, a defender will feel a touch on his shoulder and go down, stayed on his feet, defended it properly, then followed it up with a crunching tackle. Similarly, just happened at the other end. Milenkovic has just defended something brilliantly, staying on his feet.
2: Dilap releases Gibbs-White. Gibbs-White in on goal. Gibbs-White saved by Kinski. He ran into a central area of the penalty box, just on the edge. And in fact, the flag was up anyway. It would not have counted.
3: Oh, potentially, we'll look at it again. But that is, again, brilliant work. Allowing play to continue. Milenkovic winning the ball, staying on his feet, not taking a foul. Getting transition football really quickly. Winning the ball, playing it forward into Dilap, who took a great touch and played the run of Morgan Gibbs-White over his left shoulder. Gibbs-White coming in off that left-hand side, and he was through on goal, straight into a one-on-one with Kinski. And from that moment, he tried to allow the goalkeeper to go down. He went down early to his left and saved the ball with his feet as Morgan Gibbs-White tried to play it to his left as well. But good bit of play between both teams.
2: Another goal in the London derby at Craven Cottage. Chris Coles.
13: Another one for Fulham. They lead 2-1 just before the break. Cesar Palacios has his first Fulham goal. Henderson makes a great save. No one tracking Palacios, who taps in for Fulham 2, Crystal Palace 1.
2: Here is Dilap driving on the heart of the Spurs defence and a right-footed shot on the run 25 yards out over the top. But still you can hear the appreciation ringing around the city ground. Two goals to tell you about in League One. Barnsley 1, Stevenage 1. So an equaliser for Stevenage, and Cambridge United are level at Burton Albion. Burton 1, Cambridge United 1. Goal kick for Spurs, 0-0. Leon.
3: Yeah, he earned the right to take that shot on there, Dilap. He just dropped off the two centre-backs who he's had a real tussle with in this first half. And once he did, he was able to get the ball, twisted and turned, ran at them and earned the right to take a shot. What was against him was Bentancur was just on his shoulder, just influencing the backswing as he pulled his leg back to take his shot. It was just in a way, and I think he tried to just wrap his foot in a different way and could never keep the shot down from there. But Nottingham Forest have been much better in this last 10 minutes.
2: Norwich City are back in front at Sheffield United. Sheffield United 1, Norwich City 2 is the latest score in the Championship. Cunha hits the ball from defence up towards the run of Dilap. Van de Ven will go with him. Dilap makes that run right-hand side, keeps the ball in play. Van de Ven then rolls away from Dilap, and Van de Ven is adjudged to have been fouled by Dilap, who then says to the assistant referee, "What, me?" As we go back to Wakefield in the Rugby League and Joshua Cook.
22: Quick fire tries for Warrington, 2 in 3 minutes. George Williams finding space on the left hand side, rolls the kick in. Matty Ashton is the first one there to get his 99th Super League try. The kick is good from Leon Hayes. Wakefield 6, Warrington 14.
2: The fourth official is poised. We will be having just 1 minute of additional time as David Webb now lifts the electronic board eventually into the air. By my watch, we're about to enter those additional 60 seconds now of Nottingham Forest 0, Tottenham Hotspur 0. And we can now see that bright red digit number 1 as a lot of the supporters around us are heading for the kiosks behind us here in the main stand for their half-time refreshments. Porro, snapshot, blocked, comes towards Tell, tries to run it in between two Forest players, but a combination of Cunha and Aina will clear for Forest. But Udogi heads it back forward for Spurs, gets it to his feet from the head of Tonali. Thought it was going away from him. The interception, though, for Ndoye, who was then fouled by Udogi, 10 yards inside the Spurs half, and that is going to result in the first yellow card of the afternoon, and it will be the Spurs left-back, Destiny Udogi, who is booked.
3: Yeah, probably just about a yellow card. But the action there very much in keeping with the first half. Spurs thinking they're in the penalty area. Nottingham Forest forcing them back. Competitive on the touchline. Schlager coming over and doing 2v1 against Udogi. Literally right on the touchline in front of us. Winning the ball back, trying to get a break on. And Udogi eventually bringing him to ground to stop that counter-attack. That's where the yellow card came. But tackles everywhere. So competitive this game.
2: McAtee to take the free kick. We're in stoppage time here at the City Ground. It remains 0-0. McAtee, arms aloft. Left-footed. Oh, he's really pulled that. It actually was fortunate that it went onto the head of Williams, but nothing materialised. And that was a disappointing end. And McAtee acknowledges that with an apology with his hands raised. Two chances then for either side that probably wouldn't have counted because of the referee's whistle. Marmoush wide for Tottenham, and then Gibbs White with a save from Kinski that would have been offside.
3: Yeah, big chances. But this game has been competed very well by both teams. Certainly inside those, from box to box, it's been an old school game. It's been a lot like watching a game from the 90s where both teams are getting the ball forward, getting up behind it, winning second balls, tackles flying in everywhere. Not as many chances in the penalty area as we'd probably like, but certainly opportunities to make those chances in. I'm sure the managers will make changes. I hope they don't make changes to the tempo of the game and how competitive it's been. I've enjoyed that in the first half, but just like to see a couple of goals in the second.
2: Chances very much at a premium. Nottingham Forest 0, Tottenham Hotspur 0.
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7: So goalless at the break between two winless teams in our commentary game. Back with Ian Dennis and Leon Osman then for the second half. Let's get some reaction before the half times though from our early game, with Newcastle fighting back from two goals down to draw 2-2 at home to Bournemouth. What did the Newcastle boss Matthias Yeisler then make of his team's fighting spirit?
8: The two goals we conceded were also a bit slapstick, but that's something you can avoid if you win early at the duels. And I'm proud of the team that we could show the right reaction then straight away. It's not easy coming back after 2-0. So that's something we can really build on together with the crowd, with the fans today. We really could make that happen. At least we got 1 point.
9: You talked about the fighting spirit, though. That was evident. You haven't won a game, perhaps where you expected to win, but you haven't.

0: League. At the Etihad Stadium then, Erling Haaland's goal separates Manchester City and Coventry. Mike Maignan.
1: It is Manchester City leading by a goal to nil. It might just be the proof of the difference at this level for Coventry is the ability to finish, because before Haaland scored, Awoniyi and Radoni went close. Donnarumma also nearly gifted them with a miscontrolled back pass. But Enzo Fernandez, who was into the starting 11 at the very last minute due to an injury in the warm-up to Nico O'Reilly, involved in the play as he has been in much of this game, the assist for the assist, rolled a beautiful ball down the right channel. Semenyo got to it just before the byline, stood it up, and there was Erling Haaland for his third of the season. A lot of the play though, as I say, going through Enzo Fernandez, the number 17 for Manchester City, comes with a big price tag, but perhaps showing his worth in the early parts of this game. Coventry, after going behind, have tended to sit back and be a little bit protectionist. Manchester City 1, Coventry City 0.
0: And to the Amex Stadium then, where Leeds United have the advantage over the home side, Brighton and Hove Albion. Sahel Sahi.
2: They do lead by a goal to nil. Leeds looking the sharper, and the goal came from a quick move down the right-hand side, picking out Calvert-Lewin, whose header was palmed away by Verbruggen. It fell into the path of Tanaka, who steered it to Bogle, and he poked it in from within the six-yard box. The goal was given, and then came a delay to check for offside. It felt like it was a goal kick. It felt like the goal was ruled out, Lee. But then after a good minute, it finally was awarded to Leeds. Calvert-Lewin, he had a shot cleared off the line, and Tanaka has hit the crossbar for Leeds. More needed from the home side, Brighton. They trail at the break to Leeds United by a goal to nil.
0: Three goals at Craven Cottage in the London Derby, and the home side, Fulham, have the advantage over Crystal Palace, Chris Coles.
3: It is a deserved advantage as well in what's been an extremely enjoyable half of football, both sides having a real go. The England manager, Thomas Tuchel, is here to watch, and he's witnessed goals from two English players. The first for Josh King, his deflected shot from just inside the box, looping over Dean Henderson. Tyrick Mitchell's equaliser was hammered past Bernd Leno at the front post. Proper old school head down whack, and it flew in. But Cesar Palacios, one of the various new Real Madrid signings, has his first Fulham goal just before the break, tapping in after Henderson had made an initial good save to deny Garcia. There was Palacios to tap into an empty net, which means at the break we are at Fulham 2, Crystal Palace 1.
0: And it's still goalless between Brentford and Sunderland. They're into 8 minutes though of added on time, so still playing in the first half at the GTEC Community Stadium. As we focus on the Women's Super League now, Chelsea were held to a 1-1 draw at home to Aston Villa. That's after the new season kicked off on Friday night when the London City Lionesses beat Manchester United 2-1. Arguably the biggest signing in WSL history, the two-time Ballon d'Or winner Alexia Putellas made her debut for London City after joining on a free transfer, along with her former Barcelona teammate and serial Champions League winner Mappy Lian. So here is Putellas then, reflecting on what she learnt about the WSL from her debut.
4: Well, I'm still learning. It's the first game, but yeah, I'm agree. It's so physically, the player who thinks that the ball always moves faster than the legs. So we're going to try to improve that kind of thing. The team was amazing, was brilliant today, but it's the first game, you know. We have to bring more improvement, of course. We are committed with that, and we are going to give better and better football to our crowd. So very happy to start with 3 points, and we keep moving.
0: That was Alexia Putellas then after her debut for the London City Lionesses, the former two-time WSL champion. Natasha Dowie is back with us then to reflect first of all then on what we saw from London City in their opening game. They signed so many players, so many big names. Did they live up to the hype then?
5: Did they live up to the hype? I mean, they made a Manchester United team that finished fourth look very average. So, yes, I think I'm super excited because they're bringing in some of the best players in the world. So I'm expecting big things right from the off. They dominated possession. They look very comfortable. I mean, they still had the likes of Diani, who she was on the bench. So for me, she's got to be injured because they had Van der Donk in that false number nine role, which I thought was really unusual to not have a number nine. I think Putellas was actually quite quiet for her quality. But I think what I was most impressed with was they looked as if they played together for a long time. And I think that definitely helps when you do have the likes of Leon and Putellas who have played together at Barcelona. You know, Van der Donk as well, I think she was outstanding in that false nine role and her goal was brilliant. So then when you then add in a Diani and then they've still got strong depth, you look at the goalkeeper situation, Mary Earp sitting on the bench. So to win your first game,

0: especially against a United team that are still strong. I was impressed, and I want them to be that team now that are looking to try and break into that top three. And I really think they can be. And that's what we want in the women's game. You know, I'm so bored and fed up of teams getting promoted and then just being in that relegation battle. This is what we want. Teams to get promoted and then within a couple of years be challenging.
1: So will they be doing that then throughout this season? It's certainly a good start for the London City Lionesses. Then they won on Friday night against Manchester United. So in today's game, Chelsea conceding a late goal to draw 1-1 against Aston Villa at Stamford Bridge after having 34 shots. Let's hear from the Chelsea captain, Lucy Bronze, who says her team will need to work on becoming more ruthless in front of goal.
2: We want to be ruthless when we play football. I think you saw in the way we were playing, it was a ruthless style of let's go, let's attack, constant waves of attack. But the, you know, the most important part of football is in front of the goal. And unfortunately, that didn't work out today. Something that we can work on. But, you know, this is the start of the season. It's more important how we end the season, how we go forward. It's disappointing because we know this year is going to be the most competitive league probably to date. So it's not the start we wanted, but we've got much more to give.
1: Chelsea only dropped 6 points at home last season in total. Yeah. So to drop two today, it is a big deal, isn't it?
0: I mean, if I'm being honest, if you drop points with how competitive the league is, the title could be over by day one. And I know this sounds bizarre, but that's how tight it is. And when I played in the league, when we won the title, we knew we could not afford to drop points, let alone against teams that are struggling and have been struggling. And Aston Villa have been one of those teams. You know, it's fair enough if you're dropping points against a City, potentially put people that you're going to compete for the title. But Chelsea should not be dropping points at home against an Aston Villa. And it does concern me, if I'm being honest. I still think they have a strong squad. But when you look at the kind of signings that Arsenal brought in, you look at the players that Chelsea have lost. I mean, we're talking huge characters, not just big personalities and leaders, but quality players. And I don't think they've replaced those players, if I'm being honest. I think a Mallard is a decent signing, but I don't think she's a prolific number nine. Beaver Jones is still young. You lose a Sam Kerr, you have to replace her. And that's where City have done great by keeping a Bunny Shaw.
1: Yeah, because if we look at a potential title race then with an Arsenal team, as you say, that have strengthened with several big names, adding more depth to their squad, and a Manchester City side that are the champions, despite a quieter transfer window, the injury to Vivian Miedema, do you expect all of those to be really in there challenging them?
0: Yeah, I do. I think it'll be City and Chelsea challenging Arsenal. I think Arsenal, in my opinion, are going to walk the league this year with the squad that they've got. I think it's absolutely stacked. And I think credit to them, you know, to go and do the business they've done. And I think now it's down to, you know, City to try and hold on to the title. But City frustrate me so much because I think the football they play, it's beautiful football and they've got great players. But every year I say, and they didn't have Champions League last year, so that was a big bonus. Every year I say, they have to have a backup for a Bunny Shaw. They have to have a backup for a Miedema. Because if, and they do get injured, we've seen that over the last few years, we've seen it now with Miedema being injured, they don't have anyone to replace them. And now straight away, you're on the back foot with more competition and games. So I'm really disappointed with the lack of signings that City have done this season.
1: So that's at the top end of the table. Yeah. We expect, for the first time in the Women's Super League era, three promoted sides then have joined this season. So Birmingham City, Crystal Palace and Charlton Athletic have been promoted. The WSL has expanded to 14 teams. They all play their first games on Sunday. Who would you say then is best equipped to stay up from those teams?
0: I think Crystal Palace. I think former teammate Joe Potter, you know, a great player that's been there and done it, played at the top level. But I think when you talk about a Beth England, you know, someone that is a prolific goal scorer. I played with Karen Hills as well, who's the Charlton manager. But I just think when you're coming up into this league, it's a massive step up. And you're not, they're not going to be able to add 6, 7, 8 world-class players like maybe a London City have because of the investment. So you have to be able to add one or two really top players. And I think that Beth England, for me, is that, you know, she's scored everywhere, but not just scored, she scored at the top level. So when I compare then a Birmingham or a Charlton, and I see maybe what they've got in the forward line compared to...
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1: Russia and Ukraine say they will halt attacks on each other's capitals for 3 days, while Donald Trump's envoys visit both cities for talks. Steve Witkoff and Jared Kushner are currently in Moscow, where they're due to meet President Putin. On Sunday, they're expected to arrive in Kyiv as part of renewed diplomatic efforts to end the war. With the latest from Moscow, here's our Russia editor, Steve Rosenberg.
2: I have to say, expectations of some kind of breakthrough here are pretty low. And that's based on a couple of things. I mean, first of all, as far as Steve Witkoff is concerned, this is his eighth visit to Russia as envoy over the last year and a half. He's had a lot of FaceTime with Vladimir Putin. They've sat at the table talking for many hours. The previous seven trips did not produce a breakthrough. And also from the speeches, from the public statements that President Putin has been making recently, there is no hint there, no sign that the Kremlin leader is ready to compromise.
1: The United States says it struck three Iranian oil tankers. Iranian media had earlier reported the attack off Kharg Island, saying there were no casualties. Peter Hyatt reports.
3: The Pentagon says its forces permanently disabled one tanker off Kharg Island, Iran's main oil-exporting terminal, and another near the port of Jask. It says it destroyed the third vessel in the Gulf of Oman. It posted video and social media of blasts at the sterns of the first two ships and multiple explosions on the vessel it says it destroyed. The Pentagon said Iran had earlier launched a failed ballistic missile attack on a U.S. aircraft carrier and destroyer, and it quoted Admiral Bradley Cooper as warning that if the Iranians shoot at two American ships, the U.S. will take out three of theirs.
1: The authorities in Nepal say they've rescued another two people 10 days after the catastrophic flash floods on the border with Tibet. Lee Milner reports.
4: A day after two Nepalese hydropower workers were pulled alive from a tunnel, rescuers have brought a Chinese worker to safety from another site. An army spokesman says the man was found in the Trishuli hydropower project this morning. Separately, police say a woman has been rescued from the fourth floor of a house badly damaged by flooding in Bhatrawati. More than 1,300 people are now known to have died in the floods, while around 5,000 remain missing.
1: The US ambassador to Israel has said the Israeli government has a responsibility to ensure the safety of people in the occupied West Bank, following a big rise in attacks by Jewish settlers. Mike Huckabee was speaking in Termos Aya, where he met Palestinian Americans. He said people had a right to live with a level of security and that there should be severe consequences for anyone carrying out attacks. Mr. Huckabee has long supported Israel settlements, which are illegal under international law. World News from the BBC.
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22: De ground, 1-1 at home to Colchester United as Reading have got a second goal against Blackpool, 2-0. Savio controls the ball, runs forward. Gallagher running ahead of him. Slides it into the path of Gallagher, right-hand side of the penalty area. Cunha comes across, gets the block challenge in. Tottenham have a corner, right-hand side, 0-0.
23: Well, Gallagher's already, on two occasions, got forward more than he did in that first half. You kept commenting how often he slid into that right-back role and stayed behind the play in that first half. But this second half, he's already got into the box beyond the ball two occasions.
22: And from the corner kick, it's played to Porro, back towards Savio, faced by Schlager. Doesn't deliver the cross first time, takes it down the right-hand side, checks back onto his left foot and gives Schlager an opportunity to run it clear. And then Tonali, as it went away from the Austrian midfielder, Tonali was able to see the ball back towards Kinski, who pumps it long downfield, and Cunha heads it away. Doncaster Rovers have equalised at home to Plymouth, 1-1. Van de Ven prods the ball back towards Tonali to Porro. MK Dons have got a goal back at Wickham. Wickham Wanderers 2, MK Dons 1 is the latest score in League 1. As Savio inside, Porro takes it in his stride, looks towards Tonali, interception from Murillo and the clearance from the Brazilian. Back to Brighton, Sahel Sai.
24: It's still Brighton 0, Leeds 1, but this time Leeds did have the ball in the back of the net. It was a free kick, flighted in. Tanaka was there at the near post. A delay once again, a check from VAR, decision, no goal, offside. Brighton 0, Leeds United 1.
22: Here is Marmoush, caught by Milenkovic just outside the area. I thought the ball was always going away from the Egyptian, but Milenkovic was committed and he was shown a yellow card by referee Craig Pawson, and this is in a really dangerous position.
23: Yeah, he was sharp then, he really was, from just being full stretch to actually try and control that ball after another good bit of pressure from Spurs. Nottingham Forest having the ball in their own right back area, down the side of their own penalty area, and Spurs put two or three bodies in there, really went on the aggressive to win it. Ricocheted to Marmoush just on probably the corner of the penalty area, just stretched, took a touch and was able to get after it quickly. Milenkovic thought he could win it. He went all in on the edge of that penalty area. No surprise he got the yellow card with that challenge.
22: Portsmouth lead Cardiff City by 2-0. Cardiff, remember, who are yet to win. Now there are three in a bit of a conversation. Porro has walked away. You then left with Savio or Marmoush. Savio now walks away, so it looks like it's just going to be Marmoush for this free kick in the bright sunshine here at the City Ground for Tottenham, who are yet to score in the Premier League this season. It is left of the D, outside the penalty area of Nottingham Forest. Every red shirt is back as Spurs are attacking the Bridgford Stand. Four paces back by Marmoush with his bright orange boots. Marmoush waits, sells, jumps up and down on his goal line. On his toes, all in blue, waiting. There's the referee's whistle. Marmoush, stuttering runner, right-footed, into the top of the wall. Comes out towards Savio. Again, doesn't hit it first time. Clips the ball towards the far post. Tell is there. Tell doesn't again deliver the ball on the byline. Waits, tries to get past Aina. Fires it across, higher, across the face of goal. And it's arcing its way away from the penalty area. Savio keeps the ball in play. Porro now delivers a diagonal cross. Van de Ven has stayed forward, drops towards Tell, doesn't hit it on the first time, tries to drag it forward, back towards Van de Ven, stumbles a little bit. Aina goes to ground, Van de Ven battles for it, still keeps it alive, shot charge down, up in the air, scissor kick away by Murillo, and then Tonali tries to win it back for Spurs, and Spurs have got it back again. Bentancur out towards Savio. Savio again cuts inside. Uses Gallagher, low ball in, behind it goes for a corner kick. Good spell from Tottenham.
0: Oh, the Spurs fans delighted. What they're seeing, the desire to win the ball back, not letting anything bounce, keeping the ball alive in that Nottingham Forest penalty area. I just can't believe we didn't get a shot on goal from all of that play you were talking about. There was blocks, there was challenges, there was competitiveness, there was great skill in there, but no shot.
22: Corner kick then to Spurs. Savio to take it near side the right. Playing from left to right as we look. It's a left-footed corner kick. It's an in-swinger, and the header is wide. Van de Ven challenging Sells inside the six-yard area. Goal kick, nil-nil. We'll go to Fulham, Chris Coles.
2: Two big chances for Fulham, who lead Palace by 2-1, but they've started this second half well. Palacios from close range, nice spin, left foot shot wide, and Josh King arriving at the front post, his right foot shot deflected over. Palace are wobbling, Fulham 2, Crystal Palace 1.
22: And I think it might be a good idea we should go to Brentford as well with Charlie Slater.
15: Well, we're finally back underway at the start of the second half. It's 2 minutes old after that goalless first half, but a sign of Keith Andrews' discontent, a triple change at the break. Antony, Hickey and Yarmolyuk all on for Coyote, Ouattara and Sangare.
22: Stevenage are now leading at Oakwell. Barnsley 1, Stevenage 2, and MK Dons, who were 2-0 down, have equalised. Wycombe Wanderers 2, MK Dons 2. As the referee will give a foul from Murillo on Gallagher inside the Nottingham Forest half. Gives us an opportunity to hear from Harry Benjamin with that result from the Italian Grand Prix qualifier.
16: And a Saturday shock in Monza at the Temple of Speed. The Frenchman Pierre Gasly has taken his first ever pole position for Alpine. He'll start alongside George Russell's Mercedes. Championship leader Kimi Antonelli with an engine grid penalty. Well, he'll start from the back.
22: There is activity on the Nottingham Forest bench. We are going to see Munoz, who's arrived from Crystal Palace. Chris Wood, it seems, stripped. And I can also make out Igor Jesus, the number 11. So it's going to be a triple change for Nottingham Forest. Tottenham have certainly had the better possession in this second half. We've been playing for 11 minutes and they've got another corner kick.
0: Yeah, and they should have scored on the previous one. Didn't really get a chance to talk about it. It was a brilliant delivery in to the middle of the six-yard box, right in front of Sells, the goalkeeper. And Van de Ven just drips in there, unmarked, just keeps his arm out to separate himself from Sells. No foul, gets to the ball first and somehow heads it back towards where it came from and missed the upright, but should have scored, absolutely.
22: Corner taken short to Savio, down towards the byline, stands over the cross from the left. And just over head height, it runs out to this near side for Gibbs-White, who hits it towards Ndoye. Ndoye, though, loses out to Van de Ven, who wanted it more, it seemed. And now Udogie can run forward, tries to pass the ball round the back for Tell to latch onto. Aina had a little bite there. Tell went to ground. Referee signals a corner kick.
0: Brilliant challenge. It was a really good ball inside the wing back for Tell to run onto. And the wing back, Omar Aina, had to turn his body round and twist and put the burners on to actually match the run that Tell had made. And he does. All out stretch and challenge to give a corner kick away for his team, but it was an important challenge.
22: Corner kick then for Tottenham. 0-0 it remains. Gillingham have got a second at Spotland. Rochdale 0, Gillingham 2. That's in League 2, you're up to date. In comes the corner from the far side. Aimed towards Bentancur at the near post. Headed out by Forrest. Savio picks it up. Darts down towards the byline and gets another corner kick. Forrest at the moment can't get out. Goal at Fulham quickly. Chris Coles.
2: An equaliser for Crystal Palace. Another one for Tyrick Mitchell. Didn't know much about it. Ball cleared into his foot. Garcia should have cleared it on the line. Went under his foot. And we're at level at 2-2.
22: Cheers, Chris. Tell them to take it. Right arm goes aloft. Bentancur again starts to make a run towards the near post. The man's gone down at the near post. It's headed out there by Williams. It's going to go back to where it came from for Tell. Far side the left, level the area, drags the ball to try and get it away from Schlager, sends over the cross, on the stretch was Van Hecker, comes off the top of his right boot and out for a goal kick. Burnley lead Bristol City by a goal to nil. Accrington 2, Crawley 1, Leicester 0, Oxford United 2, latest scores in League 1. Wood was stripped for action, but for the time being, it's just going to be a double change. Munoz to make his Nottingham Forest debut, wearing a face mask. He's going to replace Aina, and Ego Jesus is going to come on to replace Ndoye as we go to Mike Minor.
24: City have just had a goal ruled out. Manchester City 1, Coventry City 0. Ball flew up into the air from the wide positions. Enzo Fernandez, bicycle kick to tee up Haaland to tap in, but Fernandez was offside as that ball initially went in the air. Manchester City 1, Coventry City 0.
22: And Doyle, who got that goal at Liverpool, his first goal since last October, his first goal in 32. Jesus then replaces him, and then Daniel Munoz coming on for his debut, as we'll get details of that goal at Turf Moor. Mark Webber.
1: Nil, a goal from Aaron Ramsey in the penalty area, fed by Rio Tati, smashed it into the middle of the goal. Burnley 1, Bristol City 0.
22: So the idea at the moment is that Wood will just have to wait. That scoreline, incidentally, means that Cardiff City are still yet to win, trailing 2-0 at Portsmouth. But Burnley, who started the game bottom of the Championship, their last home league win was mid-October. So they're able to end that barren spell. Barnsley 1, Stevenage 3 is the latest score. And MK Dons have capped a remarkable comeback from 2-0 down. They're now leading at Wickham by 3-2. I knew we shouldn't have tempted fate for any Wickham fans listening. Leicester City 0, Oxford United 2. And you're up to date with the goals as they go in, as Spurs are going to make a double change. And where will we go next on 5 Live? It's back to Brentford and Charlie Slater.
15: Well, it's Brentford 0, Sunderland 0. The second half has played 7 minutes of it, but Brentford have just had their best chance of the game. Long drifting ball to the back post. Igor Thiago climbing highest, 4 yards out, heading the ball down into the ground, but straight at the goalkeeper. Still 0-0.
22: Spurs are making a double change. Robertson for Udogie at left back, and Savio is going to make way for Mohamed Kudus, who's only made one appearance so far, 22 minutes against Newcastle, as a substitute. So the Ghanaian is on, as we'll go to Glasgow and Kenny Crawford.
3: 56 minutes gone, still Rangers 1, Motherwell 2, Motherwell 0, but nearly 2-0 to Rangers, because James Penrice hit the post when he poked the ball against the right upright. It was after Minsu's shot was saved by Paulson. Finlay Curtis put it back in the box, and there was Penrice, but no goal, hit the post. Rangers 1, Motherwell 0.
22: Been playing for just over an hour, still goalless.
23: Yes, subs for both teams. Looks like straight swaps in particular. I mean, I think Robertson on for Udogie. Udogie received a yellow card in that first half. It is competitive. Could have subbed for Savio, who does some moments of brilliance and twists and turns a lot, but has too many touches at crucial moments. I wonder if Kudus will be able to be a bit sharper in those big moments for Tottenham Hotspur. For Nottingham Forest, Ndoye off and Jesus on, pretty much up front alongside Liam Delap. And I just wondered whether Nottingham Forest might actually leave Aina on and put him on the left-hand side and have a left-footer on the left side when they brought Munoz on the right, just to give them a bit of balance, because every cross that they put in so far, they're always in-swinging crosses. They never go on the outside and whip a ball in.
22: There was no end product from Savio at all, was there?
23: No, but he was actually flattering, but not, but also deceiving. He was doing some brilliant movements and chopping and twisting, but the people in the penalty were getting so frustrated. They took a short corner at one point. He twisted and turned, never got anywhere, and Van der Ven absolutely roasted him, told him exactly what he thought of the fact he'd made a 60, 70-yard run forward to be in the penalty area, and he had 5 chances to cross it and didn't. So I'm pretty sure he'll be pleased that change has been made.
22: Gillingham have got a third. Rochdale 0, Gillingham 3. Van der Ven along the ground. Marmoush running back, tries to get away from the challenge of Milenkovic. Invites Porro to come forward, for which he does. Kudus now to his right. Right corner of the area. Kudus with a left-footed cross into the penalty box. Cunha there was able to head the ball away. Schlager up towards Yates, caught from behind by Van Hecker. That will be a free kick to the home side. 0-0 it remains. Team news from Hull City, Alistair Bruce Ball.
15: Two wins from two for Hull, two defeats from two for Villa. One change apiece for this one this evening. The Frenchman Luca Gorna-Duat comes into the Hull midfield for Hidemasa Morita, the Japanese international. And for Villa, Tyrone Mings into the back four. Pau Torres drops to the bench.
22: And Ali tomorrow will be in the presenter's chair for Five Lives Premier League Sunday from midday, where we'll bring you commentary of Everton Manchester United at 2, followed by Arsenal Chelsea at 4:30. And the Champions League returns next week, Five Live. Porto Manchester City is our offering on Tuesday, and Wednesday we'll be at Anfield for Liverpool against Atletico Madrid. Update in the Rugby League, Joshua Cook.
4: Warrington have hit back and it's 18 points apiece. Albert Hopewate, the man to squeeze it in the corner. Into the final quarter we go with it all square at Bellevue.
22: Still haven't any chances second half.
23: No, hopefully those changes will bring that. But the referee's also not been as allowing the game to flow as freely. He's actually pulled up a few things that he definitely wouldn't have done in the first half. Well, that's contributing to how the flow of the second half's gone. Not sure.
22: Who can produce that moment of quality? Forrest with a rare attack in the second half. Munoz on his Forrest debut, to signing from Crystal Palace, a 3-year deal, £22 million, after arriving from Selhurst Park, where he made just over 100 appearances. Cross comes in, Jesus waits, Bentancur heads it away. Now they're going to maybe look at that, because as the ball was dropping inside the area, they are checking for a possible penalty here. It was Williams who was the one who was upended as he tried to get on the end of that aerial ball. And so we will have Peter Banks, the VAR, having a look at that.
23: I think it's a potential foul anywhere else, but I think we always ask for a little bit more inside the penalty area, and it was just the ball.
22: Through ball, Gibbs-White. Gibbs-White tries to send it goalwards! Spurs haven't dealt with it, and the ball bounces over the line. There were two Spurs players almost in slow motion, and they failed to deal with that bouncing ball from Morgan Gibbs-White. A fortuitous goal, and Forrest are ahead. Tottenham Hotspur's problems continue. Forrest 1, Spurs 0.
23: Fortuitous in the way it sort of arrived at the very end, but certainly not in the approach. It was a wonderful bit of play from Nottingham Forest in the way the ball was taken on the half turn in the middle of the pitch, and the weight of pass that was played forward was brilliant. It was, is it Schlager or is it McAtee? Just seeing now, it's actually McAtee that just receives the ball from Delap, plays a lovely weighted pass into Gibbs-White, who takes a great touch, just about able to get onto his first touch, chips it over the goalkeeper. Kinski gets a touch which loops it up into the air, which should give the two Tottenham Hotspurs defenders who are in the 6-yard box chance to clear it. Tonali misses it. Van Hecker doesn't think he can go for it. Tonali then thought he had the opportunity to clear it, but who's up there just recovering from that penalty claim? It's Nico Williams. He just reacts to it and he just bundles the ball into the penalty, into the back of the goal, just as Tonali goes to clear it. What, his second attempt? There's nothing he can do at that point. He'd messed up, and Nico Williams bundles it into the back of the goal to put Forrest 1-0 ahead.
22: And indeed, Williams has been credited with that goal after 66 minutes. But calamitous defending with Tonali and Van Hecker both failing to deal with that bouncing ball that had taken a deflection off the goalkeeper. A goal at Brentford, Charlie Slater.
5: All of that Sunderland pressure, but it's Brentford in front. Vitaly Yana with a brilliant effort from 16 yards out, cutting across it with his left boot and firing into the top corner of the net. Brentford 1, Sunderland 0.
22: Play hasn't yet restarted. VAR are having a look at it. And are they looking at the possible handball as Williams on the goal line? The goal is not going to stand.
23: Really?
22: It is adjudged to have touched the hand of Williams just before. So there is a recommendation here from VAR that Craig Paulson will disallow the goal. It will not stand. We will be at 0-0.
23: Wow, from the angles we've seen, I'm not seeing it yet. I'm sure the VAR have got more angles than we've seen, but it looked from the only angle we've seen that he goes in with his head. Yes, his arms are in the area, but he's headed it. Then it may have ricocheted, they're saying, but well, that's harsh because he had to go in with his head and be brave to Tonali's foot.
6: The ball touches the hand of Nottingham Forest 3 before the goal is scored. The final decision is a direct free kick for Spurs.
22: You can hear what the Forest supporters think of that. Accrington Stanley 3, Crawley Town 1. And you're up to date with the goals as they go on in BBC Radio 5 Live. Except to say that Rochdale are down to 10 men because Ed Francis has been sent off. So they're trailing 3-0 against Gillingham and they're now down to 10. Cambridge are ahead at Burton. Burton 1, Cambridge 2. Barnsley 1, Stevenage 4 is the latest score in League 1. So Brentford leads Sunderland by a goal to nil. Brighton 0, Leeds United 1. Fulham 2, Crystal Palace 2. Manchester City lead Coventry by a goal to nil. And we're back at 0-0 here at the City Ground.
23: See, again, the angle that was showing again, it may or may not hit his hand, but I'm seeing nothing definitive.
22: Tell runs forward into the penalty area, stopped by Cunha. Cunha's clearance finds the feet of Gibbs-White, lays it off, and then McAtee hits it forward. He's got two targets to aim for, Delap and Jesus. And Delap has barged into Van Hecker. The Forest fans feel really aggrieved that another decision goes against them. And the whistles and the hoots of derision, 0-0.
23: Yeah. They're certainly not going to be happy, and they won't have seen the replay. They'll not actually know. They have to take that on faith. That decision has been made. Obviously, you do a VAR, but that was definitely a foul, though.
22: Delap looks towards McAtee. Van der Ven goes to ground, and then there's a foul as he trips McAtee. That will be a free kick to Forrest. Getting a bit fractious.
23: Yeah, I mean, is he given the free kick? The assistant on the far side certainly didn't give anything. He just signalled that it should be a throw-in. They're all lining up as if the referee has given some sort of free kick. I mean, he's got himself into it. It didn't seem like a free kick to me. It looked like a good challenge. Yes, it is. It's a throw-in. It's gone along with the assistant on the far side of the pitch.
22: He's getting a lot of grief, is Craig Pawson. But, of course, the VAR decision was made by somebody at Stockley Park, Peter Banks. It's not Craig Pawson's fault. As it's the throw headed out by Van der Ven. Murillo heads it forward. Toro throws himself at it. It's like head tennis at the moment. 5, 6 successive headers. Another flick one by Murillo into the penalty area. Murillo again rises. Touch off the head of Delap. And then eventually gathered in with the green of Kinski. And great distribution. Right footed. Clears away towards Marmoush. Counter attack here for Spurs. Marmoush fires with a wild finish. Right footed. He had Kudus in support. As we will go to Manchester City and Mike Minor.
24: Where Coventry nearly had an equaliser. Manchester City still leading 1-0. Chalmers was put through as Vardiol stepped up out of defence. He went across goal. Donnarumma down well to his right-hand side. And Mark Gaye with the clearance. Manchester City 1, Coventry City 0.
23: Well, that was brilliant. Right up until the last moment from Marmoush. Unbelievable sign wind and clearance from Kinski. Putting Marmoush 1v1 with McAtee going into the penalty area. He had the option to actually square it for Kudus, who was up alongside him. He decided to cut inside.
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23: He's way over.
22: Gibbs-White out to Munoz. Gibbs-White is going to run on the overlap on that right-hand side. Munoz passes the ball back to McAtee. He does now bring in Gibbs-White. Sends over a great ball into the penalty area. There was appeals for a handball as it dropped inside the box. Kudus pulls it away. Or was it a pull of the shirt?
23: Yeah, I think it was a pull. I think Jesus is going into the penalty area. I mean, he's not claiming an awful lot, but from the fans and certainly from we were, it did look like Bentancur just panicked for a moment, put his arm on the shoulder of Hugo Jesus. Whether that had a significant sort of influence, I'm not too sure until I see a replay, but what a delivery that was into the penalty area.
22: Here is Kudus now on this right-hand side, right corner of the area, stopped by Murillo and Williams. There was a period where Forest were under the cosh at this second half. It feels as if the pendulum has swung back in their favour now.
23: Yeah, that double substitution has helped. And I mentioned before about Nottingham Forest wing-backs, whether they play on their natural side to help deliveries in behind that Spurs defence. Well, it's Munoz on that right-hand side. Every time he gets the ball, He either looks to run behind or whip the ball in behind that Spurs defence. And when you've got two up front, Jesus and Delap, they're delighted by that, trying to get on the end of all these crosses. And it's made a massive difference to the way Forrest have played in the second half.
22: Well, here is going to be a story, potentially, because able to play after a 20-month ban for that drug suspension, Mykhailo Mudryk, on loan from Chelsea, whose last appearance was the 28th of November 2024 in a Conference League game for Chelsea in Heidenheim, is coming on to play competitive football for the first time in 646 days. The Ukrainian will be coming on. He'll replace Tell. Chris Wood is coming on at the expense of Delap. The changes are being made now, and in those 20 seconds, we will go to Sahel Sahi at Brighton.
24: Brighton 1, Leeds United 1. A call for Vuskovic from a corner, whipped into the far post, and the young Croatian was there, heading home for his first Brighton goal. Brighton 1, Leeds United 1.
22: So 1-0 to Brentford. You heard the latest from the Amex. Fulham 2, Crystal Palace 2. Manchester City lead Coventry by a goal to nil. Commentary on Sports Extra remains 0-0 here. Wickham Wanderers 3, MK Dons 3. What a helter-skelter game that has been. Chesterfield 2, Barnet 2 is the latest score in League 2. And Gillingham have got a fourth goal at Spotland against the 10 men of Rochdale. And we are up to date. We'll rattle through all the divisions very, very soon. We've got just over 15 minutes remaining. It doesn't feel as if this is only the third game of the season, the way that you can almost sense the desperation from these two sides.
23: Yeah, both need the win. Both need to get the season up and running. And managers are trying to make changes to help the team to try and get more action at the top end of the pitch. Mudryk coming on for Matheson, who actually wasn't best pleased he came off the pitch there from his reaction. Nothing up with Liam Delap's reaction. Chris Wood coming on up top there, and they're trying to get the ball forward. But again, just that free kick given. The officials have definitely officiated a bit more. They've wanted to see more fouls in the second half. They've not allowed the play to continue on that occasion. Kudus didn't even go in for a challenge. Those ones I was talking about in the first half. Defenders just going to ground easy. Official, assistant referee in front of it, just gave an easy free kick, and the game gets broken up.
22: Only now, as Matthias Tell, who left on the other side of the field as he's trudged his way around, and he now goes to actually shake the hand of Roberto De Zerbi as he makes his way back to the dugout. Doncaster Rovers 1, Plymouth Argyle 2. Update in the Rugby League, Joshua Cook.
4: Yeah, it's Wakefield with the advantage in the final 10. Just a good hard run from Cam Scott, who caught Wakefield markers not square. Just bullied his way over the line, converted by Max Jowitt. Wakefield 24, Warrington 18.
22: Feels the greatest scrutiny on Tottenham's slow start to the season, but for Nottingham Forest, last time they were in the top flight without winning in any of their opening three games was back in 1990 under Brian Clough, where the sequence was drew the first, lost the second, and drew the third. 0-0, still it remains here. Williams on the halfway line passes the ball back. Murillo towards McAtee, rolls it out towards Williams. Porro with the interception. Murillo comes across, no nonsense defending. Might just have caught the calf of Porro on the follow through, but he wasn't holding back. Mind you, he never does.
23: No, he doesn't. It's good to see Porro just jump to his feet. Honest challenge. Murillo got there first, clearly. The game continues as it should.
22: Everything is tight in the Premier League this afternoon. Brentford 1-0 up against Sunderland. Brighton and Leeds are level at 1-1. 2-2 between Fulham and Crystal Palace. And it's also tight at the Etihad. Mike Maignan.
9: With 14 minutes to go, Manchester City 1, Coventry City 0. But Enzo Fernandez, on his debut after his big money move, has just gone off to a standing ovation, heavily involved in the play in Manchester City's attacking sense today. He's replaced by £81 million 18-year-old Ayoub Bouwadi for his home debut. Manchester City 1, Coventry City 0.
22: Commentary on Sports Extra. Jesus Van Hecker tries to get a foot into the challenge. Tenali helps him out. Out to that right-hand side. Forrest win it back. Wood on for Delap. Waited. Comes now towards Schlager, hits it, charged down, ball spins out to this left-hand side, attacking the Trent end, kept in play by Williams. Williams rolls the ball forward, right-footed, looks to deliver the cross. Falls to McAtee, hit by Gibbs-White with the outside of the right boot, blocked. Milinkovic heads it forward for Forrest, that reaches Kudus, that was a nice first touch. Kudus now, cynically, brought down by McAtee, and quite rightly he'll be shown a yellow card. Here are the latest scores in the Scottish Premiership. Aberdeen 0, Kilmarnock 0, Dundee United 0, Falkirk 1, and Rangers still lead Motherwell by a goal to nil. Liam.
23: Good yellow card, that one. It was a brilliant first touch from Kudus, and sort of all in one movement, he took it past the defender with his next bit of play, and Spurs had a break on. Marmoush was inside his own half, had a good 5 yards to run to still stay onside. Kudus head up looking forward, and McAtee just hacked him down, happy to take the yellow card. A few Spurs players not best pleased with it, but I think they'd have done the same in the same situation.
22: Oxford United have got a fourth goal at Leicester City. Leicester City 0, Oxford United 4 is the latest score in League One. It's going to be a busy sports report with Mark Chapman that's coming up at 5. We'll bring you as much live reaction as we can from our 5 Premier League games as Van Hecker picks out Porro, able to turn, quickly passes the ball out to the right-hand side. Kudus in the sunshine, back towards Porro, rolls it back towards the Ghanaian. Gets stuck underneath his feet, and Jesus and Murillo are able to deal with that for Forest. And then Schlager picks out the run with a diagonal ball on the ground. And Munoz is now picked out by Wood as he lifts it forward for the right wing back. Tries to pass the ball back towards Gibbs-White and Wood, but Bentancur, dropping back inside his penalty area, is there to bring it clear for Tottenham. As we'll get an update from Brentford and Charlie Slater.
5: We're inside the final 20 minutes. Brentford thought they doubled their lead after a horrible mix-up between a Sunderland defender and the goalkeeper. It spilled to Jadon Anthony, who knocked it in from a yard out. But after a VAR check, it says no decision. There was a foul, but I think that's really harsh. So it's still 1-0 here to Brentford.
22: The two results earlier in League Two, Fleetwood Town remain unbeaten. They beat Shrewsbury by 2-0. And Salford City beat bottom of the table Port Vale by a goal to nil. These are the latest scores. Accrington looking for their first win of the season. 3-1 up at home to Crawley. Bristol Rovers the leaders. Lead Rotherham by a goal to nil. Cheltenham 2, Grimsby 1. Chesterfield 2, Barnet 2. Crewe 1, York 1. Exeter 0, Walsall 0. Northampton 0, Newport County 0. Rochdale down to 10 men. Losing at home 4-0 against Gillingham. Swindon 3, Colchester 1. And Tranmere Rovers, who are still unbeaten, are leading Oldham at Prenton Park by a goal to nil. Free kick to Nottingham Forest. We have 10 minutes remaining of normal time. It remains 0-0 between Forest and Spurs. The home side, though, have this free kick. Far side the right, hit on the diagonal, deep into the penalty area. Bentancur heads it away. Kudus challenged by Schlager, and the referee will give a free kick in favour of Tottenham. Blackpool have got a goal back at Reading in League One. Reading 2, Blackpool 1. Another goal at Fulham, Chris Coles.
2: Oh, what a game this is, and Crystal Palace hit the front for the very first time. 13 minutes left to play, and Ben Chilwell on his second Palace debut, arriving at the back post, scruffy volley, but it found its way into the net to make it Fulham 2, Palace 3.
22: Incredible game then at Craven Cottage. Solanke's going to be coming on for Tottenham. Looks like it's going to be a double change as well. We'll go to Rangers now. Kenny Crawford.
3: 76 minutes gone, still Rangers 1, Motherwell 0, but a brilliant chance there for Rangers. New £9 million signing from Portland Timbers, Kevin Kelsey, 12 yards out, leant back too much, and it hit the top of the bar. Rangers 1, Motherwell 0.
22: Forest are on the attack. Every outfield player is in the Tottenham half. Tottenham are defending deep. It's Forest who are finishing the stronger of the two sides. We've got 9 minutes remaining. Cross in towards the penalty area. Kinski and Bentancur both go for the same ball. McAtee knocks it goalwards. Van Hecker gets it away. Murillo misses the ball, but so did Kudus. And Murillo has got time to run out to this left touchline. Passes it down the left side towards Williams, who's stationary, looking and assessing his options. Back towards Milinkovic. Mateus Fernandes is the other player who is going to be coming on for Tottenham. They need to try and wrestle back the initiative. Cross deep from the right-hand side for Forest. It runs away from Williams. It's out of play for a throw, as Kilmarnock are down to 10 men as they are trailing. Well, no, 0-0 it is at Aberdeen. Aberdeen 0, Kilmarnock 0, but Killy are down to 10 for the last 8 minutes. Back to Mike Maine at Manchester City.
24: Still 1-0 to Manchester City, but they're making a fist of it. Coventry City cross on the right. Ellis Sims and Kuzanov both missed their headers. Ellis Sims reacted quicker. Right foot, half volley.
9: in the 6-yard box, saved by Donnarumma, who stood up tall to it. Thomas has just headed wide as well. Manchester City 1, Coventry City 0.
22: Commentary on Sports Extra. Williams has been fouled by Benton Kerr. It gives Forrest an opportunity with a free kick midway through the Tottenham half in front of the main stand, near side the left, to try and conjure up a set piece.
23: Yeah, again, one that probably wouldn't have been given in the first half, but at least there has been a bit of consistency to the second half and the way he's officiated. And the Nottingham Forest fans definitely wanted the free kick. I'm not sure the players did. The ball fell to McAtee in a lovely position, 15 yards outside the penalty area. Two strikers ahead of him, options to choose from. But they do have a free kick in a decent space.
22: Now, that was interesting. Gallagher coming off, as is Marmoush, for Fernandes and Solanke. And they were taking their time. And, of course, you've only got 10 seconds to leave the field of play from when the last board is shown. And the Tottenham bench were desperate. And they actually said, hurry up. So all of a sudden, Gallagher, who was sauntering, had to quickly manoeuvre himself. Otherwise, a player would have had to have left the field of play. And you certainly wouldn't want to be a man down to deal with this free kick. It remains 0-0. Gibbs White to take it. Swings it over right-footed. Off the chest of Robertson. 6.5 minutes of normal time remaining. McAtee, was he clipped by Fernandes? Yes, he was. And a yellow card. The first involvement for the Spurs substitute is to give away a free kick, and he's booked.
23: Yeah, he hasn't touched the ball yet, but he's got himself a yellow card, and I've got sympathy for him because Tottenham sort of easily defended the free kick at first. Andy Robertson took it on his chest, knocked it into the right back area. Pedro Porro, instead of just whipping it high and away down the line, tried to play a pass that wasn't on. McAtee spotted it, stepped in front of Fernandes, and a bit harsh for him about the free kick. I didn't think there was an awful lot of contact in that moment, but either way, another free kick to Forest, Spurs' own doing.
22: Kinski adamant that there needs to be two in the wall, so Porro now has joined Kudus. Free kick for Forest, just over 25 yards out from goal. McAtee with the outswinger, or Gibbs White to wrap it in with an in-swinger off his right boot. It's McAtee. It's an inviting one. Drops all the way through that corridor of uncertainty and goes out for a goal kick. Straight to Millwall. There's been a goal. Becky Ives.
10: It has. It's gone to Millwall. Lyndon Dykes getting the second. Millwall 2, Bolton 0. It's all kicking off on the pitch. A brawl is breaking out right in front of me. But Lyndon Dykes, there was a missed pass at the back and Jack Bonham came out to take it. He missed it. Lyndon Dykes had an open net. Things are just simmering down here, but I'll keep an eye on this. Millwall 2, Bolton 0.
22: Doncaster 1, Plymouth 3, Tranmere Rovers 2, Oldham 0. Burnley, Bristol City. Burnley may still be searching for that elusive win. Mark Webber.
1: Indeed, because it's Burnley 1, Bristol City 1. Calamitous defending by Burnley allowed Rob Dickey to come in with a long-range header and knock it home and make it Burnley 1, Bristol City 1.
22: Grimsby Town have fought back. They're looking to try and protect their unbeaten start to the season. Cheltenham 2, Grimsby Town 2 in League 2. Conscious have still got to rattle through the League 1 scores and the Championship latest. It's 0-0. The two results in League 1 earlier, Peterborough 1, Sheffield Wednesday 2, Wigan 0, Stockport County 4. These are the latest scores. Barnsley 1, Stevenage 4. Bradford City still lead Mansfield by a goal to nil. Burton 1, Cambridge 2. Doncaster 1, Plymouth 3. Huddersfield 1, Notts County 1. The two only unbeaten sides in League 1. That might well still be the case. Munoz delivers the cross from the right-hand side. Drops. Good header out by Benton Kerr. Played back. Gibbs White with a turn. Gibbs White with a shot. That was blocked. Do enjoy watching Gibbs White. Latest scores in League 1. Leicester 0, Oxford 4, Luton 1, Leighton Orient 1, Reading 2, Blackpool 1, Wickham 3, MK Dons 3, Leon Osman.
23: And Munoz has made a hell of a difference. Gibbs White's drifting out onto that right-hand side all the time. They're linking up, but as soon as Munoz gets a chance to deliver the ball into the penalty area with that right foot, he's got two strikers trying to get on the end of it. They look really dangerous since they made that switch.
22: In comes the throw from the right. It's long, it's looping. Solanke manages to get the ball away. Can they utilise the pace of Mudrick? Hardly mentioned the name of Mudrick since he has returned to competitive action as a substitute here on his Spurs debut. The ball goes back to Sells. He hoofs it long downfield. It'll drop onto the head of Van Hecker, who was a clumsy challenge, but it was accidental, but he was fouled nevertheless by Murillo. Free kick to Spurs. Goalless.
23: Yeah, they scored from one of those last week at Anfield. Ball going all the way back to the goalkeeper. From a set piece, goalkeeper launching it, catching the opposition defence out, but never really hit that as well. Sells just got under it, just got caught up in the wind, landed softly, and you're right, Murillo trying to make that challenge just brought him down.
22: Porro slides it forward, Fernandes helps it out towards Kudus, unchallenged, sends over the cross, and the header from Solanke is just over the top. had to react a little bit behind himself. Couldn't keep it down. Over the crossbar, goal kick. Becky Ive said it was all kicking off at Millwall. Jensen Metcalf has been sent off for Millwall, as has Josh Sheehan for Bolton. The results earlier in the Championship: Lincoln 1, Southampton 1, Preston 2, Blackburn Rovers 1. First win of the season for Paul Heckenbottom. Two goals from Callum Lang. Stoke City 4, Charlton Athletic 0. And Dan McNamara was sent off for Nathan Jones's side. These are the latest scores: Burnley 1, Bristol City 1, Millwall 2, Bolton 0, Portsmouth 2, Cardiff 0. Cardiff still looking for a first win. QPR 0, Middlesbrough 1, the prolific Will Lankshear again on target. Sheffield United 1, Norwich City 3, West Brom 1, Watford 0. West Ham still lead Derby County by a goal to nil. As the ball goes back to Kinski, and we've got 2 minutes remaining. Diamandi's going to be coming on for Forest. The latest scores in the Premier League, remember: Brentford are 1-0 up against Sunderland, Brighton 1, Leeds 1, Fulham 2, Crystal Palace 3, Manchester City still lead Coventry by a goal to nil, Forest 0, Spurs 0 here at the City Ground. There's now been a goal. I told you about the two red cards for Becky Ives, but now you've had a goal.
10: Going on here. 3-0 to Millwall currently. There was just a mass brawl on the pitch, which has resulted in Jensen Metcalf and Josh Sheehan both being sent off. So both teams down to 10 men. Millwall 3-0 up right as we approach the end of this. Millwall 3, Bolton 0.
22: Thank you, Becky. And Northampton Town are looking to get their first win of the season. They've got a late goal at home to Newport County, 1-0. Mudrick for Tottenham. Passes the ball forward towards Robertson. It goes out for a throw. Robertson wants to take it quickly. And the referee wants to let the substitution happen first of all. Penalty at Brentford, Charlie Slater.
15: It's for Sunderland, who are trailing by a goal to nil. Keane Lewis Potter was not looking at the ball as a cross came in. He had his hands all over Wilson Isidor. So now it's Enzo Lefay who stood over the ball with a chance to get his side level. Strides forward, right foot, buries it. It is Brentford 1, Sunderland 1.
22: So Sunderland with a late equaliser in the capital. Still the throw is yet to be taken. Down the line it goes, a stumble from Solanke. Diamandi has come on for Murillo. That was the substitution that Nottingham Forest have made. We remain 0-0 and we're about to find out how much stoppage time there will be. Porro for Tottenham, back towards Van Hecker. That feels soak up a lot of pressure in the latter stages of this game, as Van Hecker now towards Kudos. Both sides will still remain winless at the start of the season. As we go to West Ham and Mike Williams.
11: West Ham 2, Derby 0. Scuff shot from the captain, Gerard Bowen, fell to the feet of substitute Ed Van Ospo, the Norwegian summer signing, with his first goal for West Ham, coolly slotting past a stranded Derby keeper. West Ham 2, Derby 0.
22: Mudrick attacking for Tottenham. Left-hand side of the penalty area. Cross blocked, far side. And then he was felled. Got to be a free kick, yeah. Foul came in from Daniel Munoz. 5 minutes of added time. Free kick to Spurs, 0-0.
23: Yeah, he thought about it. The referee realised he had to give it. It certainly looked like a free kick from Weah. Good sharp play from Mudrick. As you mentioned, we haven't really seen him being involved in the game. He hasn't really received the ball. He hasn't been running in behind to arrive on the end of anything. The game's kind of passed him by. So he'll be really pleased to have just got the ball in that tight area, dropped a shoulder, beat someone right on the byline. And I mean, now they've got a free kick right into injury time. This would be a wonderful time to win a game.
22: Second place Barnet might have won it at Chesterfield. Chesterfield 2, Barnet 3 with a late goal. 0-0 it remains here. Spurs then in front of their travelling support. Many of them wearing the white replica shirts, having to shield the sun from their eyes in that Bridgford stand away towards our right. Robertson to take the free kick. Left-hand side, just up from the byline. Five white shirts wait inside the six-yard area at the far post. Robertson with the outswinger, clips it into the danger area, punched away by Selz, missed with the attempted volley by Porro, plays it in the second attempt towards Kudos. Down the line it goes towards Tonali. The cross was blocked by Diamandi. Solanke wins it back for Spurs, back out towards Kudos, clips it, curling ball in, and arriving at the far post was Van Hecker, but it curls all the way through and out for a goal kick. Another goal at Millwall, Becky Ives.
10: It's 4-0. I don't know what's happened here at the Den, but it's Negley, Camille Negley, that was through on goal, and they've just got the confidence and the wind between their wings to finish every chance they get at the minute. Millwall 4, Bolton 0.
22: Rochdale have got a consolation, down to 10 men, losing now 4-1 against Gillingham at Spotland.

0: Cambridge United, Leon Osman.
1: Yeah, you just wonder whether this game's got a late goal in it. Probably, if I was a gambling man, I'd say no. And I don't think either manager will be too disappointed at the moment. I think we're at that stage of the game where both managers will consider this a good point, considering the competitive nature. Nottingham Forest may be a bit disappointed that goal didn't stand, but yeah, I don't think either team has really dominated in the game, so I think it's now time, certainly for defenders on both teams, just to make sure you shut up shop and you don't concede a goal at this stage.
0: Yeah, I mean, there's been plenty of endeavour, plenty of desire, it's been blood and thunder, but in terms of pure quality, it has been lacking in that respect, with chances very much at a premium. Quick throw, kudos to Porro. Foul throw. News of that goal then at Turf Moor, Mark Webber.
2: Bristol City serve you here at Cowher, taking advantage of the porous defence, a low drive in, and the locals are leaving already. It is Burnley 1, Bristol City 2.
0: I mean, the major talking point will be the disallowed goal for Forest second half.
1: Yeah, and I've still not seen an angle that proves to me that it definitely was handball. So, I mean, I'm sure they've all got options and camera angles that we don't get here sat in the radio booth, but from what was shown immediately afterwards, there was nothing definitive. Yes, it may have hit his hand, but I think to disallow a goal, it 100% has to hit his hand, so I'm still waiting to see that angle.
0: Here is Tonali. He leaves it for Kudus in a central position. Reading 3, Blackpool 1 is the latest score. Robertson delivers the cross, cleared away on the full, on the volley by Milenkovic for Nottingham Forest. In the sunshine, battling for the ball was Bentancur, and he is actually fouled and given away a free kick for that challenge on Igor Jesus. And by my watch, we're almost out of time now. The 5 minutes of added time.
1: Yeah, an easy one for the referee. I think Jesus has done well. I'd probably feel a bit upset to have been dropped for this game. I thought he did really well at Anfield when he started the game last week for the time that he was on. May have deserved the chance to play in this game, but Liam Delac comes in, starts the game. So when you come on, you have to show that you're still up to the levels, that you're not sulking, that you get about the pitch, you do what the manager asks for, and he's certainly done that since he joined the action.
0: Stevenage have hit a fifth at Barnsley. Barnsley 1, Stevenage 5. West Ham United now lead Derby by 3-0. Dundee United have equalised late on at home to Falkirk 1-1. And Chesterfield 3, Barnet 3, as the full-time whistle sounds here at the City Ground. And both sides remain winless after a stalemate. Leon Osman.
1: Yeah, it won't be a game that is remembered for chances and for efforts on goal and moments of brilliance. It will be remembered for a competitive game. And there were tackles flying in, the ball was getting forward. And both managers will remember it for a game where their team showed them they've got resilience, that they're prepared to work for each other, that they're prepared to really dig in, get back defensively, work hard for each other. And that, both managers will tell you as they're trying to build teams, is a really good sign. It shows that the desire is there to work for the manager, for each other, and for the club to try and make it better. And I said at the start of the game that both managers would probably be delighted with a clean sheet. And I'm standing here at the end saying the same thing. I think they'll take the positives from this game. It won't be one to remember, be remembered for a long time, but it'll be remembered that may have started both their seasons off.
0: Well, don't go anywhere, because in Sports Report, we'll try and bring in the reaction of both managers to that disallowed goal for Forest, but there was no winner. Both sides are still searching for that elusive 3 points at the start of the season after it's finished. Nottingham Forest 0, Tottenham Hotspur 0.
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4: Yes, it is. Both teams still searching for their first win of the season. Tottenham still to find their first goal after it finished 0-0 between Nottingham Forest and Tottenham Hotspur. My thanks to Ian Dennis and to Leon Osman. This is Lee James with Sports World on the BBC World Service as we're taking you around the Premier League action. This is the sound right now of the City Ground. I can see Oliver Glasner still searching for his first win in charging Nottingham Forest with an arm round the shoulder of Morgan Gibbs-White. And those boos you were hearing there were for the referee and his officials as he left the field. That controversy then with the disallowed goal from Nico Williams, the Premier League Match Centre, saying that VAR checked the referee's call of goal to Nottingham Forest and determined that Williams handled the ball immediately before scoring and recommended the goal was disallowed. So no opening win for Oliver Glasner then. Disappointment for Nottingham Forest. 0-0, it's finished there. We'll go around the rest of the games then in the Premier League. I can see the full-time whistle has gone at Craven Cottage, and Crystal Palace have got their win. Ben Chilwell, on his second debut for the club, scoring what proved to be the winner.

0: 3-2 for Crystal Palace. So that is Pierre Sarge's first victory in charge of Palace. It was Josh King that had given Fulham the lead. Tyreek Mitchell with the equaliser for Palace in the first half. Cesar Palacios had given Fulham the lead once more, but again, the second goal from Tyreek Mitchell, and then the winner from Ben Chilwell has given Crystal Palace the win. Full-time whistles going up and down the country now. Let's go to the Amex Stadium on the south coast of England. Full-time Brighton and Leeds, Sahail Sahi.
1: Yeah, ended Brighton 1, Leeds United 1. Point share then. It's probably fair. Leeds the better in the first half. Brighton superior in the second. Jadon Bogle, he poked home from 4 yards out to open the scoring for Leeds. Chances then missed by Calvert-Lewin and Tanaka, which they paid for as the teenager Vuskovic, he came to the rescue, heading in a De Kuyper corner for his first goal for Brighton. Full-time, Brighton 1, Leeds United 1.
0: Sahel, thank you. And let's go and hear about that win for Crystal Palace, the first for Pierre Sarge. It's come at Craven Cottage with Chris Coles.
2: And what a game this was. Fulham 2, Crystal Palace 3. A privilege to be at Craven Cottage to witness it. Palace were twice behind, but battled back to win it. Fulham 2-1 up at the break. King and Palacios, Mitchell's equaliser sandwiched in between. He then got a second to bring Palace level again in the second half. And then Ben Chilwell off the bench, his volley to win it 10 minutes from time. So many chances throughout the game, the majority for Fulham, who will be devastated to lose this, but lose this they do. Alvaro Arbeloa, 3 straight losses to start his Fulham tenure in the Premier League, but Pierre Sarge is off the mark for Palace. Fulham 2, Crystal Palace 3.
0: What kind of difference do you think that will make then, Chris? Because we talked ahead of the game about how it could be so important, early season momentum. Palace have that now.
2: I think for Palace, Lee, it'll be absolutely massive. And not just the 3 points, but the manner in which they got those 3 points, because they were second best for the large majority of this game. Fulham had all of the opportunities until Chilwell's volley. All the players now going across to the Putney end to celebrate with the Palace fans. It's this sort of result that can just kickstart a season, especially for a new manager. But for Fulham and Alvaro Arbeloa, they look great going forward, but they are defensively very, very questionable.
0: Chris, thank you very much indeed. So some question marks still for Fulham, but for Crystal Palace, they have got their victory. I can see them on the screens here in the Sports World studio celebrating in front of their fans at Craven Cottage. Let's go and tell you about Manchester City's win against Coventry. Just the one goal for Mike Maignan.
3: Yeah, where Erling Haaland's header was just enough for Manchester City, who beat Coventry City by a goal to nil. Coventry's application will give them the confidence they need perhaps to push on from here, but Manchester City had that little extra bit of quality. Enzo Fernandez on debut, putting Semenyo through on the right-hand side. Perfectly weighted cross, and it saw Haaland stoop to score the decisive goal. Coventry had opportunities at the end to equalise, and Frank Lampard will be pleased with their efforts. But it is another win for Manchester City, perhaps more on par with their Bournemouth victory rather than the dominance they had over Crystal Palace last week. But it's finished Manchester City 1, Coventry City 0.
0: Mike, thank you very much. And still playing because of that significant added-on time in the first half.
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4: Russ with the BBC News. Russia and Ukraine say they will halt attacks on each other's capitals for 3 days, while Donald Trump's envoys visit both cities for talks. Steve Witkoff and Jared Kushner are currently in Moscow, where they're due to meet President Putin. Mr. Trump indicated on Friday that the negotiators had new proposals for peace. The BBC's James Landale is in Kyiv.
5: What has happened so far in this conflict is that every time the Americans got involved, occasionally they've tried to put pressure on Moscow, occasionally they've tried to put pressure on Kyiv, more of the latter than the former, but at no point have the Americans actually shifted the dial. The problem is the Russian side has very, very rarely given any indication yet that it is willing even to contemplate the end of this conflict, because at the moment they think they're gaining on the battlefield and elsewhere.
4: The United States says it's struck 3 Iranian oil tankers. Iranian media had earlier reported the attack off Kharg Island, saying there were no casualties. Peter Hyatt reports.
6: The Pentagon says its forces permanently disabled one tanker off Kharg Island, Iran's main oil-exporting terminal, and another near the port of Jask. It says it destroyed the third vessel in the Gulf of Oman. It posted video and social media of blasts at the sterns of the first 2 ships and multiple explosions on the vessel it says it destroyed. The Pentagon said Iran had earlier launched a failed ballistic missile attack on a U.S. aircraft carrier and destroyer, and it quoted Admiral Bradley Cooper as warning that if the Iranians shoot at 2 American ships, the U.S. will take out 3 of theirs.
4: The authorities in Nepal say they've rescued 2 more people 10 days after the catastrophic flash floods on the border with Tibet. A woman was rescued from the 4th floor of her home, and a Chinese worker has been pulled alive from a blocked hydropower tunnel. A day earlier, 2 Nepalese workers were freed from a separate tunnel. Many others are still thought to be trapped. More than 1,300 people are known to have been killed by the floods, and over 5,000 remain missing. The US ambassador to Israel has said the Israeli government has a responsibility to ensure the safety of people in the occupied West Bank, following a big rise in attacks by Jewish settlers. Mike Huckabee was speaking in Termas Aya, where he met Palestinian Americans. He said people had a right to live with a level of security and that there should be severe consequences for anyone carrying out attacks. Rawan Alkam is among those who met the ambassador.
7: I'm very optimistic. I'm hoping he can make some change. And he used language that I've never heard an American politician use before. He called Israeli settlers terrorists. You don't really hear that much often in American politics.
4: Mr. Huckabee has long supported Israel settlements, which are illegal under international law. But last month, he warned Jewish settlers not to steal property owned by Palestinian Americans. You're listening to the latest world news from the BBC.
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5: Near the town of Gospich, where up to 45,000 tonnes of waste has been reportedly buried. Campaigners say drinking water in the area is polluted. BBC News.
6: Thanks to Debbie Russ, and welcome back to Sports World on the BBC World Service with me, Lee James. These are today's Premier League headlines. Manchester City go top of the table after making it 3 wins from 3 against Coventry.
7: In goes the cross, and it's headed in this time! And it's Erling Haaland this time who's got it! His third goal in 2 games!
6: Spurs are still waiting for a first win after being held to a goalless draw at Nottingham Forest. Crystal Palace secured their first win of the season after coming from behind twice to win at Fulham.
8: And the shot into the back of the net! 3-2 Crystal Palace! Ben Chilwell! I think it was his first touch of the ball!
6: Newcastle fight back from 2-0 down to earn a point against Bournemouth.
9: I'm proud of the team that we could show the right reaction then straight away. It's not easy coming back after 2-0. So that's something we can really build on.
6: Sunderland score late on to draw 1-1 at Brentford. And it also finishes 1-1 between Brighton and Leeds.
10: Sports World's Premier League Saturday, live with Lee James.
6: With one more game to come in the Premier League as Hull City play Aston Villa in just over 20 minutes' time. Two teams who have started the season very differently. Hull are looking to make it 3 out of 3 on their return to the Premier League, while Villa will be wanting to avoid starting with 3 straight defeats. We'll hear from Unai Emery, but first the Hull boss, Sergei Yakirovich, who signed a new 2-year deal at the club on Friday.
11: Great start of the league for us, and of course we are always looking forward, and we have now new game, new challenge against Aston Villa, so like I said, always we will try to take something from this game, and I hope we will be successful. I know it's a very difficult game for us, especially Aston Villa didn't have a great start.
12: We want to win, and we want to try to build the team again and as strong as possible, and get our structure collectively and individually strong to be a winner. But each year is a new chapter, a new era, and a new challenge as well for us.
6: Well, let's take you live to the MKM Stadium, where the former Liverpool and Aston Villa defender Stephen Warnock is alongside Alistair Bruce Ball. And Alistair, I don't think we thought we'd be in this position. I'm not sure many of those fans around you could even dare to believe.
13: No.
6: Here there is their team looking to make it 3 out of 3.
13: Yeah, well, that's exactly right. If they do that today, by the way, Lee, I was looking at the records of this. They would be the first newly promoted team in a quarter of a century to win their opening 3 games of a top flight season, which really would be quite something. And I think at the start of the season, you wouldn't imagine we'd be sitting here on the third weekend of the season with Hull in third on 6 points and Aston Villa, having won the Europa League a few months ago, sitting in the bottom three on 0 points. But also, I think Hull fans would only have to take themselves back, you know, 9 months, 12 months. Yeah. Imagine sitting here this time last year and imagining you'd be in that situation. So, remarkable start to the season. And as we always say with the newly promoted teams, so important to get some points on the board early on, just to give you that sort of safety cushion, that fallback, when inevitably life gets a little bit tougher.
6: Stephen, what's impressed you the most then about how Hull has started this season?
14: Clean sheets. It's vitally important when you come up. There's a stability, there's an understanding of no-nonsense football. What I like is, and I'll be completely honest, they're not trying to be something that they're not. They're not trying to play out from the back. They're not trying to go for this style that everyone wants to adhere to, not only in the Premier League, but in world football. Everyone wants to play Pep Guardiola ball, which is very difficult to play. They play within themselves. They know exactly what they're good at. They know what their weaknesses are, and they don't play to them. They make sure that they play to their strengths. And I think in the manager, I think they've got someone who the players fully trust, and that is a huge thing when you're setting out a game plan in the Premier League.
6: And 7 new players arriving just in the final week of the window, 19 signings since promotion, Stephen. So the challenge will be ultimately down the line, introducing them into what has been a successful team already.
14: Yeah, that is the hard thing. The easy part now for the manager is that they're winning. So the players who come in, they don't actually have much of a leg to stand on at the moment. They've just got to wait patiently. They've got to take their opportunities when they come off the bench and then hope that there's an injury, the suspension, something pops up for them. And then usually it's a game where they lose a game in heavily and the manager will start to make changes. But at the moment, it's going to be very difficult for those players to get in if they continue this good form.
6: Alistair, for Aston Villa, fair to say they had a busy window as well in terms of departures and arrivals.
13: Yeah, ins and outs. I mean, between them, these two clubs, 29 signings in the summer, but actually, interestingly, only six of those players feature today. So it is going to take a little bit of time. I mean, for Aston Villa, it's the spine of that team that has done so well for Unai Emery over the last three seasons. But I think some of the signings are really exciting too. In terms of the two starting for them today, they're at either end of the pitch. So the goalkeeper, Suzuki, the Japanese international, and Nicholas Jackson up front. They spent a lot of money on this 18-year-old Ibrahim Mbaye, the Senegalese international who's come from Paris Saint-Germain. He is on the bench, and then you've got the likes of Leon Goretzka, the Swiss international, Johan Manzambi, who had a good World Cup, still to come back from injury. I think this is going to be a real test, Lee. We know how good a manager Unai Emery is, but that is such a big overhaul in playing staff and coaching staff, but I back him to get it right. He's an excellent manager, and I don't think it'll be too long before Aston Villa get climbing the table.
6: And Stephen, he's tried to sound very positive. John McGinn has been very positive as well as the club captain to say, look, you know, we've lost big players, but we've brought in players as well. How big a task is it, though, to get them going again?
14: It is big, but at some point they were going to have to sell some of the players or move some of the players on just for age and the fees that were being touted about. I mean, the fee for Morgan Rodgers, you cannot not accept it. You have to accept that if you're a football club, because of the PSR, the way things go financially in Europe. I mean, with Aston Villa, sort of the way things are going, you'll probably think Unai Emery will probably get a little bit of leeway this season from both the board, from the fans, because of what's happened over the summer. But don't be surprised at the end of the season if they're still in and around the top six places, purely because of the quality of his ability on the training pitch to get these players playing the style that he wants them to play.
6: And what are you expecting tonight, Stephen, then, from this Hull City side, and what can they do then against Aston Villa?
14: Well, they're going to play to their strengths, which is to sit in, to frustrate, to counter-attack quickly. It'll be very, very interesting, because Unai Emery's team don't really like to press too high from the front. They quite like to sit in and allow teams to come and try and break them down. And is that Hull style? I'm not so sure it is.
6: Stephen, Alistair, thank you very much. Enjoy the game. It's Hull Aston Villa to come, the final one in the Premier League this evening, with reaction on the way from the rest of the games. As we take you around the world of sport, we're going to hear about Katie Taylor's final fight, about the Brussels Diamond League, into the second night there in the Diamond League final, and the US Open tennis all on the way. But in Formula One, there was a shock pole position for Sunday's Italian Grand Prix, and it's the Alpine of Pierre Gasly who will start from pole for the race that has been declared a heat hazard due to the prolonged hot weather. It's the Frenchman on the front row then, ahead of the Mercedes of George Russell, with McLaren's Oscar Piastri in third. The championship leader Kimi Antonelli will start his home race from the back of the grid due to an engine penalty. So let's go to Monza with our F1 commentator, Harry Benjamin.
15: The Temple of Speed coming alive for one man in particular, the Frenchman Pierre Gasly in his Alpine, taking his first ever pole position. He'll start alongside George Russell's Mercedes, who qualified in second, Oscar Piastri third, although at the time of recording he is under investigation for impeding. British racing driver Alex Lynn was calling all the action alongside myself. And Alex, I mean, we joked, didn't we, a little bit about could Pierre Gasly take pole? But he did.
16: And all session long, whether it was Q1, Q2, Q3, he was always there. And again, like you correctly said, it's like, surely not. And then right at the death, it came alive for him. And what a fantastic lap. And yeah, so cool to see.
15: Yeah, at a track where back in 2020, in a chaotic race, he took his first and so far only race victory, back then racing for the AlphaTauri team. But with this pole position, Gasly becomes the first French driver on pole since Jean Alesi at Monza in 1997, which was coincidentally in the same team DNA. Enstone is where they're based, Alpine, and their various iterations were once known as Renault, and that's when really they had their last pole position, 2009 at the Hungarian Grand Prix, courtesy of Fernando Alonso. So it's been a while for the core of that team. I suppose the crucial question now, though, is, Alex, can Gasly convert that into a race victory on Sunday?
16: I think, of course, he's now got everybody behind him. And of course, there's tough competition. We know he's got the right engine in the back of his car. And we know that they've made big strides with that new upgrade package with the Alpine. But that being said, I'm not even sure that victory will be his target. I would maybe hesitate to say a podium, with especially with George Russell and Oscar Piastri right behind him. I personally think that car and him personally are faster than the Ferraris. So that kind of sliding space, maybe. But of course, this is sport. Anything can happen. And yeah, in the back of his mind, the win will be the dream.
15: Yeah, we will see what unfolds. That all-important start will be his first stumbling block to get over. But a great Saturday for Pierre Gasly and the team Alpine. Let's hear from our pole man.
17: It was amazing. Thank you. Thank you, everyone. It was an incredible quali from the first lap in Q1. I felt very good in the car. And yeah, trying to chip a little bit away every single session. And then, yeah, in the end, you know, it was... It felt like a very good lap, but I'm so happy. It's been 9 years, you know, trying to chase and get the opportunity to get a pole position and win my first race in Monza, get my first pole position on this track. I think is something special around here.
15: Pierre Gasly then on pole alongside George Russell. Is this a bit of a blow then for George Russell, considering Kimi Antonelli, the man who leads the championship by 59 points, has this grid penalty for a power unit? He'll start at the back. So this was almost an open goal for Russell, but the Alpine snuck in there.
16: I think other than the headline, which is nice to have, I don't think he'll be that concerned personally, because like you correctly said, his teammates at the back, I'm sure he'll have enough personal confidence to know, yeah, I can beat an Alpine. But other than that, you do want the kudos. You want the little tyre trophy. You want the headlines just to make yourself feel good. But other than that aside, I think he'll be fine with that.
15: Well, he might be fine. The Italian Antonelli will have a bit of work to do on Sunday. But of course, the national team is Ferrari. They brought an engine upgrade this weekend. I think we were all expecting a little better, weren't we, Alex? Charles Leclerc fourth, Hamilton fifth?
16: It's so close. I mean, it's literally a couple of tenths from pole position or not, and they're fourth and fifth. At one point during Q3, it wasn't looking good at all. And for me, they salvaged actually a decent session. And they're there. They're at the right end of the grid. Again, like you correctly said, going into turn one, we know it can be chaotic. We just don't know what's going to happen.
15: No, we do not. Max Verstappen down in sixth as well. Reigning champion Lando Norris could only manage ninth on the road, while his teammate Oscar Piastri was up in third. But that grid may well be reshuffled slightly. Well, it will be once penalties are applied to the likes of Antonelli and Liam Lawson as well, also with a grid drop. But Pierre Gasly is the man on pole. We'll see if he can convert it over the course of 53 laps for Sunday's Italian Grand Prix.
18: Harry, thank you. That's Harry Benjamin and the British racing driver Alex Lynn then with the big news that Pierre Gasly is on pole position in the Alpine. Apparently he was 1,000 to 1 with the odds makers to do that, and he's done it in Monza. Now, what odds would you get on a first goal for Spurs this season? 3 games, no goals, but they have got their first point after the goalless draw with Nottingham Forest. Let's go to the City ground then and hear from the Spurs manager Roberto De Zerbi.
19: I'm disappointed for the result, because in terms of performance, I'm very, very proud. I'm delighted to watch my players fight like this, play like this. I think we found the control of the game, even they are very strong in the pressure. And defensive phase also, we didn't consider risk to concede goal. We are working now, because we started last Thursday, but very happy for the the spirit, the attitude, the behavior of the players, the player who played 90 minutes, 70 minutes, 20 minutes, 10 minutes. I think this is the way, our way is this one. Qualities of the players, great. The level, human level in dressing room is great. Now we have to work, we have to improve in every part of the football.
18: Roberto De Zerbi after Spurs' goalless draw with Nottingham Forest. They're just getting underway in the second half of the third test between South Africa and New Zealand in rugby union. 12-12 at the half-time score at the FNB Stadium in Johannesburg. Now we're going to New York, US Open tennis. It's day seven of the tournament. It features the US Open champions, Iga Świątek, Coco Gauff. So some former winners in action. We're going to be reflecting on the defending champions' performances so far as Carlos Alcaraz and Aryna Sabalenka are into the fourth round. Let's take you to Flushing Meadows then with our tennis correspondent, Russell Fuller, and the former British number one, Annabelle Croft. And Russell, first of all, we've got action underway on some of the courts. What's the latest?
20: Yes, the fourth round lineup in the singles will be completed today, Lee. And Taylor Fritz, who's made very quick work of his first two opponents, losing just 11 games in the opening two rounds, is a breakup 4-2 against Francisco Cerúndolo of Argentina in that third round match on the Arthur Ashe Stadium. One of many American men still in the draw, already four into the round of 16 and a chance for three more, including Fritz, to follow them today. Amanda Anisimova is in quite a battle against Anastasia Potapova on the Louis Armstrong Stadium. She's lost the first set 6-2, is 3-2 up in the second, and it's going with serve. And Madison Keys, who saved five match points in the second round, is a set up and 5-all with Jung Chin Wen, who had to qualify for this event after a lot of injury problems recently, but she's a former Australian Open runner-up and the reigning Olympic champion.
18: Okay, so we'll get into some of the contenders then, and many of those then looking for their places in the fourth round. Both of you, first of all, though, let's just reflect a little on what we saw on Arthur Ashe Stadium last night. It was very rare to have a women's double first round match headlining the night session, but such, Russell, is the star power of Serena and Venus Williams, and just a narrow defeat on that hugely anticipated Grand Slam return. What did you make of the occasion?
20: Yes, it was genuinely a very, very special night. I think it was probably the best atmosphere of the week so far. It was a full house, nearly 24,000 fans inside the Arthur Ashe Stadium. Serena Williams walked out wearing a jacket which listed all her US Open title winning years on the sleeve and was the weaker partner, no question at all. Venus Williams has not won a single singles match all year, but she's played 12 times and she's been playing doubles, and Serena looked very rusty in the first set in particular, where her serve dropped a couple of times. She's not been able to play much since Wimbledon. It's very early in her comeback. She had knee problems in the defeat to Maya Joint in the singles at Wimbledon and only played one doubles match with Venus in Cincinnati in the run-up to the US Open, and it showed, but they still fought back and they nearly won the match and probably should have won the match, because in the 10-point tiebreak to decide it, they were 5-0 up against Chan Hao Ching and Maya Joint, who is the Australian who beat Serena Williams in the singles at Wimbledon. But a double fault each got a little bit tight, and Chan and Joint won the deciding tiebreak by 10-7.
18: It was wonderful, Annabelle, to see them out being so competitive, as Russell said. Potentially should have come away with a victory with a combined age of 90, but they are absolute legends. What do you think happens from here, though? Do you see them getting more sporadic wild cards to play next year?
21: Well, that is such a good question, and it's been something that's been debated wildly around the grounds, to be honest, because as Russell just said, you know, Venus has not won a match all year. She only won one match last year, no matches the year before that, and only three the year before that, and none in 2022. So she's actually won a total of 8 matches on the tour since 2019. That is quite extraordinary. But having sat there and watched the entertainment of what they brought to the Arthur Ashe Stadium yesterday, I would say it was the best atmosphere that we've experienced, where you don't have the crowd all talking and chattering and there's this buzz around the courts. It's not like Wimbledon where you can hear a pin drop. Normally there's a chatter around Arthur Ashe Stadium, and last night they were silent. They were completely engaged in the tennis. There was not a seat to be had, which sort of, I think, justifies the wild cards, because it's a mix, isn't it, between entertainment and filling out these stadiums, but also those wild cards are to give young up-and-coming stars a chance. So you sort of understand why promoters want to do that, because everybody's talking about it. We're talking about it now. But at the end of the day, you do kind of question, you know, gosh, that's not a lot of wins out there on the tour from Venus. So, you know, I think it's a very difficult one for the promoters. I'm sure they're very torn about it. And it's hard to say no to two of the biggest stars that the game has ever seen. The only thing I would add to all of this is that there's been a lot of question marks, and I don't know if Russell can add to it or what the reasoning is, but normally players are meant to do a press conference afterwards, and that is the commitment that you give back to the tour for the prize money that you're taking away and for being a part of it. And obviously there was a lot of question marks over Serena not doing it at Wimbledon. She said she was injured and couldn't go to the press, so you know, that was dealt with that way. And these rules apply to all tour players, but last night we've not been given an explanation as to why both of them did not attend the press conference, which I think would be nice considering that they had been given the wild cards.
20: Yes.
21: But let's see how that pans out.
20: Well, at Wimbledon, Annabelle, no reason was publicly given, and then Serena Williams put out quite a graphic post, if you remember, on social media. She posted a picture of four syringes full of fluid which she drained from her knee, and the narrative was it was too painful for her to walk to the media conference room. I don't think there's the same excuse this time. I mean, the Williams sisters do things their own way. They don't abide by the rules often when it comes to media appearances, particularly in latter years, and they decided they didn't want to do it. They may well be fined. We'll find out in a few days' time. And so we're left to speculate as to what her future plans are, which is maybe the way she likes it. Interestingly, though, on the ESPN commentary, Lee, Serena Williams' friend and former world number one Caroline Wozniacki said that the reason she didn't play singles here was that that knee hadn't fully recovered from Wimbledon, and that she was hoping that the US Open would be a good launching pad for really tackling singles more seriously in 2027, which has always been my hunch. But of course, no one really knows. And it's one thing to say, I would like to play more singles next year, but she's also going to be celebrating her 45th birthday at the end of the month.
18: Okay, well, we will see. Interesting. She was speaking to Good Morning America during the week, so there have been some interviews, hasn't there? But we'll see what is in store next for the Williams sisters. Russell, for now, thank you very much. Annabelle, we're going to reflect on the defending champions then, and first of all, hear from Carlos Alcaraz, who has gone through to the fourth round. He beat China's Wu Yibing to reach the last 16, 6-3, 6-4, 6-1. So let's hear from him now.
0: You know, obviously, after 4 months, you know, without competing, without any matches, you go out there and compete and playing an official match, you know, with the nerves and everything. So after the match, the day after or right after, you could feel like really tired. And it didn't happen to me. So I could feeling better and better after every match. It feels like I've been competing this, you know, the whole time. So it's, you know, it surprised myself the way that I'm feeling and the way that I'm recovering after every match. So I'm just really happy about it that I'm able to perform at my best after every match, because my expectation coming here was about, let's see how it's going to be.
18: Yeah, 4 months out with injury, Annabelle. What's your assessment of how Alcaraz is looking then? Is he looking like he could well go on to defend his title?
21: Well, I think he does. I think he's been quite spectacular. And there's something very special about him when he turns up on a tennis court, where he turns up anywhere, to be honest. I mean, everywhere he goes, even if it's a practice session, he's like a messiah. People just follow him and they just want a piece of him. But he brings this electricity and flamboyance and excitement to a tennis court. And he brings joy and personality and character.
1: 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TRE.
21: A player that can make a crowd react to what they're seeing the way that he does. And regardless of the fact that he's been out for such a long time, and it was interesting to hear him saying he had low expectations, but he just looks quite a level above most of the players out there on the tour because he has so many options at his disposal. It's like he's waving a wand when he's playing. And of course, you know, with each match and each round, the players are going to get tougher. And his opponent in the next round, Tommy Paul, is a former top tenner, somebody he's lost to twice before, who will cause some problems. And it's not to say that he couldn't maybe even beat Alcaraz, but You know, I think the other factor with Alcaraz is that before he had this injury, he was talking a lot about needing to find joy on the court again and was getting a bit beaten down by tour life and the grind of it. And, you know, it was just relentless. You know, I think the fact that he's had this time out has kind of given him, reinvigorated his excitement about being out there. And I think that's what we're witnessing. So, you know, he's my pick for the title, actually. And I do say this, that when Sinner was banned for those few months last year with, you know, the issues that he had with having that cream rubbed on him by the trainer or whatever, and he was banned from playing. He didn't play for a similar amount of time and then came back, reached the finals of a Masters Series event, and very nearly won the French Open and had match points. So it didn't seem to affect him too much. And I'm sort of viewing it the same way with Alcaraz. I feel like he's going to be raring to go, which he appears to be, and the tennis is spectacular.
18: Spectacular tennis for Alcaraz. He's into the fourth round against Tommy Paul, as Annabelle was saying. And what about Aryna Sabalenka then? She beat Kamila Rakimova in her latest match. She's into the fourth round as well. It was her 16th straight win at Flushing Meadows, and she's looking to win three titles in a row. But Annabelle, she's had a recent dip in form. She was a little bit spiky in an exchange with a reporter in a news conference earlier this week. What's the feeling about how Sabalenka is playing though on court now?
21: Well, at the moment, she looks to be playing very well. And I think she loves New York. As you said, she's defending the title from 2 years back to back. She's wearing this extraordinary piece of jewellery around her neck, which I've never seen anything quite like it. It's sort of almost Cleopatra style. But, you know, she's embracing the energy of New York, and I think she just loves it. I think, as you've said, you know, lately, since she won the Sunshine Double, which is winning back-to-back on the hard courts back in about March time, she was winning Indian Wells, Miami, she looked unstoppable. And since then, it's slightly the wheels have come off, and she's lost a lot of three-set matches where, surprisingly, a couple of the final sets were 6-love. She just didn't appear to be able to stop the rot and be able to stop the leaking of unforced errors and couldn't find a plan B. And I think all of us are watching her thinking, when is that possibly going to happen again? Because it's happened so many times, it can't be ruled out. But at the moment, I think, as you said, when she was having that spiky exchange with a journalist who sort of alluded to the fact that, oh, you know, you were partying last week, you know, are you now focused on the tennis? And she took umbrance of that. She said that was doing, you know, off-court activities and some of the, you know, sponsors that she has and commitments that she has to make. But she was so wound up by the comment. I think it tells you a lot about how definite she is about wanting to be considered professional and determined, motivated and up for defending this title. So, you know, I think she's playing about as well as she would like to be playing at this stage of the tournament, and it's only going to get tougher.
18: Okay. Is she the woman to beat then? The two-time defending champion, Aryna Sabalenka. Annabelle, thank you so much for joining us.
21: Pleasure.
18: That's Annabelle Croft. Thank you so much. With us at Flushing Meadows as the US Open action continues then on day 7. Let's just go back to the Premier League, to our commentary game, to the goalless draw between Nottingham Forest and Tottenham, and get the perspective now of the Forest manager, Oliver Glasner.
2: Yeah, it feels we lost 2 points today because I watched a few situations back, and I think the goal must stand. It's not clear and obvious, and really we had a briefing before the season that the VAR, that the threshold should be high again when the VAR intervenes, and I think it was not clear and obvious. And the second thing, it's for me a clear penalty when Nico Williams gets fouled, because Kudus doesn't even jump into the ball, and when this situation happens anywhere on the pitch, it's always a foul. So that's why I feel in these two situations we were not really lucky, let's say it like this. But everything else, it was huge fight from both teams, and like we can see, Premier League seems to be very similar to last year. Every game is the small margins decide, and I think we had them today on our side. But at the end, if there's a disallowed goal in such a tight game and this situation, then we have to take the point.
18: Yes, Nico Williams did have the ball in the back of the net. It was ruled out by VAR for a handball. So Oliver Glasner still waiting for his first win as Nottingham Forest manager. We're going to hear from Senegal's Illiman Ndiaye after his Manchester City debut ended in a victory. That's all coming up on Sports World after the latest BBC News Now with Charlotte Gallagher.
3: Thanks, Lee. Russia and Ukraine say they will stop attacking each other's capitals for 3 days while President Trump's envoys visit both cities for talks on ending the war. Steve Witkoff and Jared Kushner in Moscow. On Sunday, they're expected to arrive in Kiev. Washington says it struck 3 Iranian oil tankers. The US military said it had disabled 2 and destroyed the 3rd. It said it was responding to a failed Iranian ballistic missile attack on American warships. The authorities in Nepal say 2 more people have been rescued 10 days after catastrophic flash floods near the Tibetan border. One, a Chinese worker, was pulled alive from a blocked tunnel. Tunnels expert Chris Cooper explains what those who are trapped need.
4: They've got to have oxygen and water. The people that came out, they could hear their colleagues further down the tunnels. So as long as the oxygen's there, there's a likelihood that we might find a couple more people.
3: Nigeria's security forces say they've rescued 36 people held by kidnappers. Several gang members and insurgents were killed. The US ambassador to Israel has said the Israeli government has a responsibility to ensure the safety of people in the occupied West Bank following a big rise in attacks by Jewish settlers. Mike Huckabee was in Tumas Aya, where he met Palestinian Americans, including Rawan Alkam.
22: I'm very optimistic. I'm hoping he can make some change. And he used language that I've never heard an American politician use before. He called Israeli settlers terrorists. You don't really hear that much often in American politics.
3: Mike Huckabee has long supported Israel's settlements, but last month he warned settlers not to steal Palestinian Americans' property. Tens of thousands have been taking part in demonstrations across Saxony-Anhalt in Germany in elections that could see the far-right AfD win power in one of Germany's 16 states. A Greek fighter plane has crashed at an air show outside Athens. Thousands of spectators saw smoke rise into the sky. And the Metropolitan Opera in New York has held an audition for a snake to take part in a new production of Mozart's opera Così fan tutti. The snake will have to wrap itself around one of the performers. The winner was a peach-coloured boa constrictor named Princess. And now back to Lee James and Sportsworld.
18: Charlotte, thank you very much. It's Sportsworld's Premier League Saturday, and we've got the action in the late game. Hull City 0, Aston Villa 0. It was goalless in our commentary match as well between Nottingham Forest and Tottenham. It finished 2 apiece between Newcastle and Bournemouth. 1 apiece between Brighton and Leeds, Brentford and Sunderland. There was a win for Crystal Palace, the first for Pierre Sage. We'll hear from him after his side have beaten Fulham 3-2. And Manchester City were 1-0 winners over Coventry with a goal from Erling Haaland. Now, 6 years ago, Illiman Ndiaye was playing for Hyde United in the 7th tier of English football. That's less than 10 miles from the Etihad Stadium. And now he's made his Manchester City debut. And afterwards, he spoke to Sportsworld's Mike Maine.
23: Obviously, they came, you know, ready to defend. You know, they know the quality of the team, of us. But it's a 1-0 win. It's a 1-0 win. You get the 3 points.
24: How did you find your debut today?
23: Yeah, obviously, I find it good. Obviously, getting used to the style of play. But I think there's something that really suits me. And, can't wait for what's coming.
24: First time we've got a chance to speak to you since signing. What made you sign for Manchester City?
23: It's one of the biggest clubs in the world. Who doesn't want to be here? You play, you know, you play to win trophies. All the game you go into is to win them. And,
24: Do you set yourself goals in the start of the season or for this season for Manchester City, or is it a case of allowing yourself the time to bed in and get to know the team?
23: No, I think there's no time for that. I think as you come in, you have to be ready to be in it. Otherwise, if you're not ready, then you shouldn't be here, you know. That's what I think. Of course, I set myself goals and
24: 3 wins in 3 to start the season. It's not a bad start for Manchester City.
23: It's a great start and we need to keep winning.
18: Manchester City are keeping on winning 3 out of 3 at the start of the season, currently sitting on top of the Premier League. It is quite some game at the FNB Stadium, Johannesburg, just on the edge of Johannesburg, close to Soweto. New Zealand scored a second half try through Will Jordan. The conversion from Ruben Love was off target, though, and South Africa have responded immediately. Jesse Creel hitting back with the try, which was converted. So South Africa leading New Zealand 19-17, just going up to the hour mark in that third test match. We're focusing on athletics now. This year's Diamond League final continues in Brussels later, with 16 more champions to be crowned. So let's bring in our athletics commentator, Ed Harry, who was trackside on the opening night on Friday. And Ed, we brought this news during Sport Today, didn't we, on the BBC World Service. Is it fair to say the headlines were generated by Mondo Duplantis having to pull out of the men's pole vault?
5: Absolutely, Lee. So unexpected. I mean, he felt something in the warm-up. He said a tightness in his leg. That's as specific as he got when he explained it to the crowd. He then gave a more detailed response when he spoke to Adi Adedoyin at trackside. We'll hear that interview in just a moment. But it has been a stop-start season for Mondo. He was beaten at his home Diamond League in Stockholm. That ended a winning streak of more than 3 years. It was also the week before his wedding. After his honeymoon, he returned to the circuit. He quickly also returned to winning ways. But then came London, where this tightness first occurred. They strapped up his left thigh at the London Stadium, but he was forced to pull out mid-event. At his very next competition, though, the Europeans, he won that gold medal for the fourth time in a row. And then he reeled off three successive Diamond League victories in quick succession in Lausanne, Silesia and Zurich. So then, what is this injury?
7: I had this feeling, and it started in London and my leg and a bit in my back also, and I've felt okay since then. I did a lot of work, and the feeling came a bit back in Zurich during the competition, and I pushed through it a bit, and pushed through it probably a little bit too much. I wish I didn't really feel it in the warm-ups, and I said if I was to feel this irritation and tightness in the warm-ups, I wasn't going to jump, and I did, unfortunately, and so I had to make the really difficult decision to stop. And I hate it, and I hate to disappoint the fans and everybody here that was wanting to see a good show and a good competition, and I wish I could deliver that, but I unfortunately can't do that.
8: How concerned are you about this going forward? Because this is the first time you've faced these kind of persistent injuries.
7: It's super difficult, but that's life, and that's how it is as an athlete, is that not everything's going to be perfect all the time, and you're going to have adversity that you're going to have to go through. And it sucks, and I'm wrapping my head around it. I'm out of it right now, and I just feel really kind of, yeah, whatever. My head is everywhere, and I'm just trying to stay as calm as I possibly can and positive, and look forward and see if maybe I can do the last competition of the year.
8: Yeah, what does this mean for the Ultimates?
7: Yeah, we'll see. We'll see. I don't know.
5: Just raw honesty, Lee, there from Mondo Duplantis. He was clearly shocked. There's so much uncertainty. He is due to compete at the season-ending Ultimate Championships in Budapest. The men's pole vault is this coming Friday, so the clock is really ticking now in terms of whether or not his body will allow him to do that. But also on the final night in Budapest, that's Sunday the 13th, Mondo is also due to sing the official Ultimate Championships anthem at the closing ceremony. It's called Gold. It's his song. He wrote it. But if he can't compete at the event, will he still there? Be going there anyway to perform at the ceremony. Should say last night, in the absence of Mondo Duplantis, Emmanuel Corrales won the pole vault competition, and he also broke the meet record by clearing 6.12 meters.
18: Meanwhile, Ed, Botswana's world champion is getting closer and closer to the world record in the men's 400 meters.
5: Yeah, a lot of excitement around Colin Kebenat-Shippey, and rightly so. He broke the national record, which he'd only set in Monaco back in July. His new best set last night, an improvement of 0.04 of a second. The new mark is 43.40 seconds, and it moved him from equal sixth on the all-time list to now equal fifth. Wade van Niekerk's world record was set winning gold at Rio in 2016. That is 43.03. But Kebenat-Shippey, he is starting to cluster times now down in the right area, suggesting that he will get there, form and fitness permitting.
9: Yeah, like you're saying, people are going to talk about it. But as of me and my team, this season was all about challenging the body and tiring the body, like I said earlier on this season. I'm not in any pressure of breaking the world record. I'm not chasing it. Right now, I'm just chasing to like challenge the body and see my weakness, where I can correct. Yeah.
8: The one impressive thing about you is you've been very, very consistent around that 43.4, 43.5. How much does that please you?
9: It means that I carry a lot of potential. I carry a lot of possible things that I can do in the 400. It's just a matter of being patient. When I'm there every time, there's a huge opportunity. God can choose a good day for me to run a personal best when I'm in the system. So right now, the plan is just to stay in the system and enjoy the circuit, because I've seen growth and change ever since the World Championships. I saw that I'm capable, and I saw that I can do things that I used to believe I can do.
8: And a final one for you. We've got the Ultimate Championships. The way you've performed this season, going into that, how much momentum, how much confidence does that give you?
9: You're going to see a different me at the Ultimate. I've been sitting back and kicking the last 200 on my Diamond League circuit. So Ultimate is my last competition of the season. So that's when I will try and unleash everything that I have and leave everything in the track.
8: And what do you think is there in the body? What sort of time?
9: A lot. First times. So we'll see.
5: Addy Adedoyin trying his best, Lee, but Colin Cabanatshipi not giving away all of his secrets. Let's bring up one more performance in terms of records. Chase Jackson in the women's shot put. She launched one out to 21 metres, 14 centimetres. That's a new area record for the Americas. It's the furthest throw in the world for

0: 15 years. And for context, Jackson's new personal best is just 10 centimeters now behind Valerie Adams's biggest throw. And the New Zealander, now retired, is the all-time great of the modern era.
1: Let's get back to the track action. Ed, so far, world and Olympic champions have dominated the key races there in Brussels.
0: Yeah, victory in the men's 100 for Jamaica's world champion Ablique Seville, with Julian Alfred, St. Lucia's Olympic 100 metres champion, looking so strong last night as she won the Diamond League 200 metres title. That's the distance over which she won silver at Paris 2024. In the men's 800, meanwhile, a dominant front-running performance from Kenya's world and Olympic champion Emmanuel Wanyonyi, for whom it was a fourth Diamond League title in a row. To come here on the second and final night, Lee, the latest instalment of Audrey Vero against Femke Broda's bowl in the women's 800. Vero, the new European champion, third on the event's all-time list, and she moved a tenth of a second closer to the 43-year-old world record last week in Zurich. She's now just 0.42 of a second off Jarmila Kratochvíleva's mark, while Broda's bowl in her first season up at 800 metres, so far a European bronze, and she's moved up to ninth on the world all-time list for this event. Incredible.
1: Yeah, incredible stuff. Ed, thank you very much. As the action then continues later in Brussels, that's Ed Harry at the Diamond League final. Back in the Premier League then, a first victory for the Crystal Palace manager Pierre Sage. His team beat Fulham by 3-2 at Craven Cottage. Here he is afterwards.
2: The result is positive, but I'm aware of the game and what's happened in the play. But sometimes it's like this, you have to take the points. In Everton, we play well, then we didn't have what we expected. That's why sometimes it's like this. And I'm happy for us, but I'm disappointed for the other team and the coach, because when they have opportunities too.
3: Did you feel your team had a better balance, a better structure today? Were you, overall, you soaked up the pressure quite well? No, it doesn't look as if you are.
2: No, I'm not really happy with the way we defended. And I think we have a lot of things to move anymore. And this kind of situation with the confidence can help us to work more and better.
1: That's Pierre Sage then after Crystal Palace's victory. Still goalless between Hull and Aston Villa. No goals either in the German Bundesliga late game between Schalke and Bayern Munich. But potentially a significant try and conversion for South Africa, who now have a 26-17 lead over New Zealand. It was the hooker Malcolm Marks who went over the line for the try in Johannesburg in front of that crowd of 85,000. Now, boxing, and Katie Taylor is preparing for her final fight of her storied career at Croke Park in Dublin tonight. The Irish icon will bid farewell to the sport against the unbeaten French fighter Flora Pili, with a chance to retire as the undisputed super lightweight champion. Here's Taylor then on what will be an emotional homecoming.
4: I'm just looking back on the whole career and thinking how remarkable the whole career has been. All the highs, the lows, the failures, the disappointments, the successes, all of it really. It's been an amazing 30 years in the ring, and I get a chance to end it here in Croke Park, in our most iconic venue. So much history and culture in this stadium. I have a chance to end it by becoming an undisputed champion again. This really is the stuff of dreams, and in front of 80,000 people, it's incredible. Just feeling the atmosphere and seeing all the tricolours around the place. The people of this country have travelled around the world to watch you box, and there wasn't a stadium in the world where I haven't heard that ole, ole, ole ring out in the stadium. So I can't wait to hear in Croke Park. I think we all just bleed Croke Park, really. And so to have a chance to actually fight here, I don't think I can really prepare for what's going to happen on Saturday night, but I'm going to try to keep my emotions in check and just enjoy the ring walk. But the most important thing is to get that win on Saturday night.
1: It is going to be some occasion, isn't it, at Croke Park in a few hours' time. Joining us now, the sports journalist from the Irish Independent, Alana Cunnan. Alana, just listening to Katie Taylor there, it's going to be quite some occasion, isn't it? A real dream send-off for her.
5: Yeah, absolutely. It's going to be, as you mentioned, an emotional occasion, but definitely an unforgettable moment in Irish sport and Irish culture too, I think. There'll be boxing fans there, but also just general sports fans or Katie fans looking to show their respect to one of the greatest to ever do it. So yeah, she's there, sights set on retirement now, and she'll be hoping that this is the celebration of a fantastic career.

0: 16 and made women's boxing in the pro sense mainstream. And then, as you mentioned, she was told Croke Park would never happen. And of course it did. And she sold it out in less than half an hour as well. So yeah, she means absolutely everything to Ireland. And I think her legacy will be long lasting in terms of the future generations as well. She's always flew the flag for women's sport when maybe they weren't getting as much coverage as they deserve. And the trickle down effect of that will be seen for generations to come, because I've seen videos today of the likes of Kate O'Connor, Rashida Adeleke, Katie McKay, Aoife Wafer, Rachel Blackmore, Leona Maguire. I could go on, really. But like, these are all the insane, talented athletes that all kind of tip their hat to Katie Taylor for the path she has forged. And, you know, the impact of that will no doubt be felt for generations to come. The visibility she has given women's sport will really be the knock-on effect of her career, I think. And all those people and the athletes they'll go on to inspire are living proof of her legacy.
1: Yeah, she's achieved so much in the ring, but as you say, so much more out of it as well. But in terms of her performances, as you say, winning gold at the 2012 Olympic Games in London, headlining Madison Square Garden, we had the Amanda Serrano, Chantal Cameron fights. There have been so many highlights to pick from her career.
0: Yeah, and I think in that regard, the Once Upon a Time tagline for this event is just so very fitting, because, you know, if she were to go on to win tonight, and I'm sure there's a lot of people crossing their fingers that she will, it'd be a real fairy tale ending to a fairy tale career. It kind of, there's three acts to it. If someone made a movie out of it, you could see how it'd all pan out that way. She'd start out training with her dad at Bray Boxing Club. Then, you know, as I mentioned, getting women's boxing into the Olympics, staging an exhibition match in front of IOC officials. If the movie was to start, you could see it pitching in there, and, you know, you have to go out now and fight and make this dream happen. Like, the weight of that, to carry that so well, and then to go on and win the medal at the 2012 London Olympic Games, the tricolour, running around the ring, world European gold sprinkled throughout. And then, as you said, to go on, she had the Serrano trilogy, I think, can only be described as epic. The Chantal Cameron, the loss, coming back from that. Just, there's endless, endless highlights you could pick out from her career, but I'm sure she's hoping that this one could top them all.
1: Yeah, it certainly could. In front of all those people at Croke Park tonight, we'll see if she can bow out then with another victory. Alana, thanks so much for joining us.
0: Thank you.
1: That's Alana Cunnan then, ahead of Katie Taylor's final fight in her career at Croke Park in Dublin later. Before we finish up, we're going to take you around some of the live sporting events that are happening right now. In Spain's La Liga, it finished with a 3-0 victory for Athletic Club over Atletico Madrid. We've reached half-time in the big game in Italy on the third weekend of the Serie A season. The last two league champions facing each other as Inter taking on Napoli at the San Siro. The Italian football journalist Daniele Verri is there for us. A goalless first half, Daniele. What have you learnt from that first 45 minutes, though?
2: There have been plenty of chances, though, with Inter hitting the bar at the death. So there's a game still going on, which will give us some goals in the second half. I mean, Çalhanoğlu out on the bench, De Bruyne out on the bench. The team's already thinking, or the manager thinking a bit about midweek. I mean, Inter playing against Real Madrid away, Napoli playing at home against Arsenal. So big clashes. So a bit of that is also in today's games.
1: So goalless there. We'll wait for the first goal in that big match. We've got Roma, Atlanta to come. They've both started the season strongly, haven't they, with two wins from two. What's going to make the difference tonight, do you think, in that game?
2: I mean, probably Malen. I imagine he's been scoring in incredible fashion, 5 goals in his first 2 games this season, 19 in 20 Serie A games since January. So he's been honestly on fire. He plays up front in the middle, and Gasperini is making the most out of him. But I mean, Roma are playing at home, front of a full stadium. So they are favourite tonight, in my opinion. Very convincing so far, the Giallorossi.
1: Daniele, thank you very much. The latest from Italy and Germany, still goalless between Schalke and Bayern Munich in the late game. But is it almost all over then in the third test match between South Africa and New Zealand in Johannesburg? Chris Jones, our Rugby Union correspondent, is following this. The series tied at 1-1. We wondered what would make the difference, Chris. Have South Africa almost got over the line?
3: Yeah, world champion South Africa doing what they do best. They've played

0: played this second half at their pace, at their tempo. Their scrum has gone to work. They've scored an incredible rolling maul try. They lead by 29 points to 17 with just over 5 minutes to go. So it would take something superhuman from the All Blacks, who are on their own line attacking, if they are to go 2-1 up in this series. Still another test to go, remember, that's next weekend in Baltimore. But New Zealand would have loved to have emulated the heroes of 1996, who won the series 2-1 on South African soil. If they'd won today, they would have joined those legends. But South Africa, with just under 5 to go, have this lead now, 29-17, and they're on the attack. And it looks like the world champions, after going 1-0 down in the series a couple of weekends ago, are going to get it done in terms of this series on South African soil. Of course, there is that one test to come in the States next weekend.
1: Yeah, it's quite something to come from one down. Captain Siya Kolisi was talking about summoning inspiration from Soweto, this match being played close to there. Played a pivotal part, of course, in South Africa's history. And whether it's that huge crowd, the support they've got there, Chris, they've certainly found something else today, haven't they?
0: They have. They've had that extra gear. And to be honest, the fundamentals, those are where South Africa often set themselves apart. New Zealand have played some rugby from the gods this series. They've scored a load of tries. They've played beautiful ball-in-hand rugby. They've had real endeavour when attacking, and they've been tenacious in defence. But when South Africa have been able to go to work in the areas they pride themselves in, the likes of the maul, the scrum, aerial game, defensively, it just means they're going to finish, in terms of this three-match series on South African soil, with their nose in front. Just over 3 minutes to go now. They lead by 29-17, and New Zealand won't be able to come back from here. It's been three epic test matches and still one to come, but South Africa have shown real world champion quality to come from 1-0 down to lead this series 2-1. With just a few minutes to go, they have this lead of 12 points, just over three to play in Soweto.
1: Chris, thank you so much. That's Chris Jones. Yes, that fourth test in Baltimore next weekend. It'll feature part of Sports World, as our Premier League coverage will on Sunday. Arsenal against Chelsea is our live commentary match. We'll see what those two London teams have got. At the moment, though, it's Manchester City setting the pace.
2: In goes the cross, and it's headed in this time! And it's Erling Haaland this time who's got it! His third goal in two games!
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0: I don't know if you hear that now. You know, I don't want to sound like an old guy, but I am an old guy, and you don't hear the songs that have the lyrical ideas, I guess. I think Rumors is still on the charts this week. Pretty much says it all.
1: I love that album so much. They are an incredible band. And this has been The Newsroom with me, Charlotte Gallagher.
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5: A23A, a megaberg twice the size of London, as deep as the Empire State Building is high, and weighing a trillion tons. It was gigantic.
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5: I'm glaciologist Dr. Catherine Walker, and I'll be taking you from this ice giant's epic beginnings to its humble demise.
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1: I'm Sumi Somaskanda, and you're about to listen to Americast from the BBC World Service. On today's episode, what actually happens inside Donald Trump's White House? I've been speaking to a reporter who was given unprecedented access to the inner workings of Trump's White House, including the discussions leading up to the war with Iran. So how does the administration really work behind the scenes? And who are the key players fighting for the president's approval? That's all coming up on Americast. I'll be back in 5 minutes after the news.
9: BBC News with Debbie Russ. Donald Trump's envoys are meeting Vladimir Putin in the Kremlin in a renewed push to end the war in Ukraine. Steve Witkoff and Jared Kushner will then travel on to Kyiv on Sunday. Russia and Ukraine have agreed a 3-day halt to attacks on each other's capitals. The United States says it struck 3 Iranian oil tankers. U.S. Central Command says its forces permanently disabled 2 of them and destroyed the 3rd. It said the attacks were a response to a failed Iranian ballistic missile attack on U.S. warships. The authorities in Nepal say 2 more people have been rescued 10 days after catastrophic flash floods near the Tibetan border. A woman was saved from her home and a Chinese worker pulled alive from a blocked tunnel. Peru has declared a state of emergency in 5 high-security prisons over concerns about criminal gangs. Police and the military will take control of the facilities for 60 days. The government says half the inmates are linked to criminal organizations. Reports from the Democratic Republic of Congo say at least 22 people have died in a fire at a wedding hall in Kinshasa. Officials say the fire started at the front of the hall and spread quickly. Several guests were crushed as people tried to escape through the only exit. There's been a big protest in Croatia against illegal waste dumping. The organisers want the authorities to clear up a site where up to 45,000 tonnes of waste has reportedly been buried. Thousands of runners have been racing through the vineyards of southwest France in a marathon where stopping for a glass of wine is very much encouraged. The Marathon du Médoc near Bordeaux is celebrating its 40th year today. And that's the latest world news from the BBC.
1: What really goes on inside Donald Trump's White House in this second term in office? It's a question many of you have asked us. We're speaking to a journalist today who gained unprecedented access into the Oval Office. We're speaking to Jonathan Swan on his book, Regime Change, Inside the Imperial Presidency of Donald Trump. It's an extraordinary read with incredible anecdotes and insights into the inner workings of President Trump. And we get groundbreaking reporting on how President Trump decided to go to war with Iran. Welcome to Americast.
10: Americast.
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12: Whatever you want to talk about, Abdul, keep my wife's name the hell out of your mouth because she's way out of your league.
13: The tide is coming. And this time, we intend to win it all.
14: See, he doesn't want to do the job. He wants to build his ballroom and travel with Natalie on their apparently defenseless flying palace gifted by the Emir of Qatar.
3: When I'm not around, you're going to be broke. There's not going to be anybody to report on. Nobody gives a damn about anybody else.
1: It's Sumi in the D.C. Bureau. As promised, I'm joined by Jonathan Swan, who's co-written this book with Maggie Haberman, White House correspondent for The New York Times, who has reported on President Trump for many years, and they chart the first 14 months of President Trump's second term. Jonathan Swan is with us. Jonathan, thanks for joining.
10: Hi, Sumi. Great to be here.
1: Maybe you can start out by telling us, how did this book come about?
10: Well, both Maggie and I have covered Trump for a long time. Maggie has written a book previously, which was more of a biography of Trump, you know, going back to his roots in New York and sort of his formative years. I had always resisted doing a book because I had seen colleagues write books. I knew what it required to do something that I, you know, would have kind of reached my ambition of what this should be. But in 2023, Maggie and I were working together very closely with the New York Times, and we could both see that the Trump story, no matter what happened, was going to be headed for an epic conclusion. At that time, it could have been prison. He'd been indicted, very real prospect of criminal conviction, or it could end up in the White House. Either way, it was an extraordinary story. And we were both very deeply sourced and widely sourced in his world. We've been covering him for a long time. And we felt that together we could do something that would reach the level, the ambition that we both had for what this should be.
1: Yeah, that's really interesting, Jonathan, because you say in your acknowledgments with Maggie that you called debts, that you had been working on this book nearly 3 years. So that gives us a bit of a sense that, do I understand correctly, this would have been a book either way. It just would have been a very different book if he had ended up in prison?
10: Yeah, we discarded thousands of pages of reporting. We essentially discarded a year and a half of reporting.
1: Wow.
10: Because we were doing intense daily reporting for the book, behind the scenes material throughout the campaign, throughout the late 2023 through 2024. And once we got to 2025, we realized that this was such a consequential administration that the bar that the material had to clear to make it into the book for anything that happened before 2025 was that the material had to illuminate and help explain things that we were seeing and living through in 2025. So that's a pretty high bar. Most things don't clear that bar. So we went through the very painful process of discarding an enormous amount of immodestly very high quality reporting.
1: I know you can't tell us about kind of your sourcing, but can you give us some insight into how difficult it is, or unprecedented, let's say, to have that kind of access?
10: It's very, very difficult. And completely different from the first term. So the sort of fly on the wall reporting became unremarkable in the first term because there was so much leaking, so much factional warfare and what have you. So you actually saw spillage almost every day out of the Oval Office, even out of the White House Situation Room. I think one reason this book has had the impact it has is that you haven't seen that this term. People were sort of, whoa, I didn't know that. I didn't know that that happened. They could actually, for the first time, really see inside these rooms. And the truth is, it's a much more cohesive team, much smaller, tight-knit group. And so it was much, much more difficult to get these scenes. And again, it goes back to what I was saying earlier. If you saw the amount of material that we didn't put in the book because we just couldn't be certain it was true, we had a pretty high level of confidence that this scene had happened. It was a sensational scene or an extraordinary scene or, you know, maybe a funny scene or a revealing scene. And we just went through the process of trying to verify it. And at the end of the day, there might have been a 5% little bit of doubt in our minds. And so then, very ruthless decision, no, doesn't go in the book. We could only put things in there that we were willing to put our names on. And I think it's been interesting that now the book has been out for, is it 3 months now? I don't know. It's a blur. Two and a half months. There has not been one single substantive denial of any scene in this book, of any piece of dialogue in this book. Not one specific denial of someone who's in the scene saying, I never said that.
1: Yeah.
10: Or, you know, an oil CEO who's in there, oh, that never happened. Nobody. And so that is because we killed ourselves on this reporting. And I think by the end of the book, by the end of the reporting process for the book, I don't want to speak for Maggie, but I was like, I don't think I'm ever doing another one. So anyway, I hope you like this one because I don't think there'll be another one.
1: So let's talk now about some of the content of the book. So, you know, the access you've had, which we've talked about, but also just the really interesting picture of the inner workings of this Trump second term. And you talked about it being a much more cohesive unit, but I just want to read out a line that I find so interesting when you talk about how the day is really fluid for President Trump. And you say that on any given day, there could be Republican lawmakers, titans of industry, former pro wrestlers, country musicians, golf royals, crypto bros, or friends of felons seeking pardons, which is a delicious sentence as it is. But how is it both cohesive and a close-knit, tight unit, and you have this rotating cast of characters?
10: Don't misunderstand the word cohesive with, you know, disciplined, well-organized, George W. Bush organized in 10-minute increments. That's not what I mean by cohesive. What I mean by cohesive is these are not people at war with each other. In the first term, you had an inner circle who were trying to destroy each other. And that was the source of those leaks that I'm talking about. You know, when you had factions like Bannon and Kushner and they were trying to get each other, you know, this was just brutal inner warfare. That doesn't exist. You have a group of people that believe in the president that, you know, with some exception, mostly get on with each other and are certainly not at war with each other trying to kill each other. That's what I meant by cohesive. And when it really matters, when it's subjects that they want to keep as secret, they're very good at keeping secrets. Hmm. So it's both true that the Oval Office is the sort of grand central station often. You have people wandering in and out, have no business being in meetings, you're coming in CEOs and what have you. But when you have really important matters like the planning for the Iran war, you have a situation where the two people who would have to manage the biggest global energy shock in history, Treasury Secretary Scott Bessent and Energy Secretary Chris Wright, they weren't included in the planning meetings. That's how small the group was. They weren't in the room. So they found out about all of this planning very, very late in the day, actually on the day of when the operation launched. So that's what I mean by tight-knit, small. It's a nuanced picture. It's not one thing or the other. They're very good at keeping secrets, but there's also huge problems with that approach because you're leaving expertise out of the room. You're not involving people at the different agencies who are subject matter experts. And so you're really running the government with 5, 6, 7 people.
1: Yeah, that really stood out to me that you and Maggie wrote that the Secretary of State, Marco Rubio, essentially isn't at the State Department. He's always at the White House because he knows if you're not around Trump, you won't be included in that inner circle of decisions. But who is then prioritized when it comes
10: or
1: to
10: Or you may not even know, but by the way, you're not just included. You may not even know about it. I mean, quite literally, yeah. The president might just make a decision. You might be one of the most senior people in the government. You may have no earthly idea that the decision was made.
1: I mean, that is remarkable. So if you look at that, who is prioritized in terms of getting access to the president on any given day?
10: Well, it's very haphazard. And for many of these people, they just call the president. Like I said, this is a sort of stupid, trivial little example. Maggie and I couldn't get an interview request granted through the press shop. Understandably, they didn't think it was a good idea, whatever. We went directly to the president and we get the interview. So Laura Loomer, it's not like she needs to, you know, go through a whole bunch of like scheduling and whatever. She could just call Trump or text Trump and talk to Trump. So that's a lot. Members of Congress, I mean, one thing we talk about in the book, which I think is very important, I don't think it's very well understood, is that Trump's grip on the Republican Congress is not just a factor of fear. It's true that a lot of them are afraid of crossing him. They know that he can end their careers. He's done that before. But it's also true that many of them relate to him as fans, essentially. That was particularly true last year, less true as time goes on. And he has charmed them. He's had them and their families to Mar-a-Lago. He signed hats for their children. He's given out his cell phone number to the most junior, nobody backbench members of Congress. And so they have this giddy feeling of direct access to the president. So when you ask about how do they influence him, in many cases, they influence him by just calling him and talking to him late at night or what have you. That's what I mean. It's two things at once. It's both this chaotic, haphazard situation, because that's always going to be the environment around Trump. It's what he likes. It's the way he's always operated. But on certain matters, when they really want to keep something a secret, particularly when it comes to national security, it is the tiniest group of people, and they're actually very good at keeping secrets. Very difficult reporting to get inside those meetings.
1: So let's talk about some of that groundbreaking reporting, particularly on the war on Iran, because this truly was access that blew everything else out of the water, which is that it was Benjamin Netanyahu, the prime minister of Israel, who came in with his team to President Trump to present an argument for going to war with Iran. So give us a sense of how all of that played out.
10: Well, it played out over more than a year. I mean, you can go back, how far do you want to go back? I mean, Netanyahu's obviously had a multi-decade dream of destroying the Iranian regime. Yeah. And his team, Netanyahu's team, particularly one of his top advisors, Ron Dermer, understood after the 2024 election that Trump's views about Iran, which were already pretty hawkish, if you look at his record in term one, had only hardened and become more personal. He'd been briefed by the FBI during the 2024 campaign that Iran was trying to kill him. And when Ron Dermer, one of Netanyahu's top aides, left a meeting with Trump after the election in 24, he told people that he thought that there was an 80% chance that Trump would join Netanyahu in war against Iran to remove this regime. So this was a long-running effort by Netanyahu, but it's also true that Trump himself had far more hawkish instincts about Iran than many of his team. So it wasn't this sort of simplistic story of Netanyahu as a puppet master. The 12-day war played a huge role in it. Trump saw that as a great success, and Iran's response was so tepid, firing off a few missiles, killing no Americans, that many people around Trump believe that he concluded that Iran was a paper tiger. And so the combination of the meeting that you mentioned, this very forceful presentation from Netanyahu of these regime change scenarios, with Trump's strong gut instinct that this regime would collapse quickly, and a sense of hubris and overconfidence in the capacity of the U.S. military and the Israeli military, all those factors combined, plus a tiny circle of people around him, not many, really the only person who made an aggressive argument against this war before the war in the room with others was J.D. Vance, the vice president. Many others didn't express their skepticism in any kind of forceful way with Trump. So that's a big change as well, the team around him. And I think all those factors combined to lead Trump to take the biggest risk of either of his presidencies.
15: Hello, it's Justin here. And hello to all the new listeners to Americast. There are quite a few of you at the moment. So if you do enjoy what you hear, please do consider subscribing to the podcast. That way you will never miss an episode. Now, on with this one.
1: Can we stay on that point of J.D. Vance's opposition here? Can you tell us what exactly he said and what the impact was on his relationship with President Trump?
10: He made many arguments against the war. He raised many of the issues that we're seeing right now, stockpiles of American munitions, the potential for the closure of the Strait of Hormuz and spiking energy prices, and then also a political argument about this being a betrayal of one of their core promises and a large amount of the Republican base believing that they were voting for no more wars, no more Middle Eastern wars, made all of those arguments. And it cost him. It cost him. I think one misperception or misconception about this was that this was political from J.D. Vance, setting himself up for 2028. I actually think it's the furthest thing from that. And you could talk to people in the administration who can't stand J.D. Vance, and they will tell you he actually took quite a large risk by sticking his neck out and making these arguments because it pissed off Trump. He did not like hearing it, and he was complaining about Vance privately at that time. It was also at a time when he was pitting Vance against Marco Rubio, you know, playing them off each other. So Vance really has one, if you're just taking this purely political lens for Vance for 28, he really just has one job, which is to be endorsed by Donald Trump, supported by him. And most people believe if that happens, he's the Republican nominee. I still think that's the most likely scenario based on all our reporting, but, you know, doing what he did before the war risked that in a real way. So it was quite interesting because I wouldn't necessarily have predicted that based on everything else he'd done with Trump for the previous 3-4 years.
1: Let's talk about that, pitting Marco Rubio and J.D. Vance against each other. You had some interesting reporting with Maggie in the book about how Trump just seems more comfortable around Marco Rubio than he might be with J.D. Vance. Tell us a bit about that.
10: Vance, you know his history with Trump, obviously. He was a very harsh critic and became a convert. Trump loves a convert. Rubio was also a very harsh critic, became a convert, you know, what have you. Trump seems to have a real comfort with Marco Rubio, spends a lot of time with him, and, you know, Rubio cracks jokes and what have you. Vance is someone who is more ideological when it comes to the populist MAGA movement. Rubio certainly, if you just take the Iran issue, he harbored, based on all of our reporting, he harbored doubts and skepticism about this war, but he did not argue against it in the way that Vance did. So Vance is willing to create more friction than Rubio seems to be. But I don't know that it amounts to much, all of this. I mean, Trump, particularly last year, was doing this sort of parlor game. Who do you like better, Marco or JD? What do you think? You know, do you think JD's got what it takes? You know, all that sort of stuff.
16: So we got a lot of beauties out there, JD. I envy you and other people. I don't know. Who's it going to be? Is it going to be JD? Is it going to be somebody else? I don't know. Does anybody have? Okay, let's go. You ready? Who likes JD Vance? Who likes Marco Rubio? All right. Sounds like a good ticket. JD. That was a perfect ticket.
10: We have a scene in the book, Maggie and I, extraordinary scene where Trump has Rupert Murdoch over for dinner at the White House. And he has Vance and Rubio at the dinner table. And he asks Rupert in front of them who he prefers.
1: It's so uncomfortable.
10: No, that was all going on. Incredibly. So that's all going on. But I just don't know that it amounts to very much. I've seen no sign that Marco Rubio is making any effort to run for president or doing anything to set up himself for a run. He's told Vance privately, and he said it publicly, that he will support Vance as the nominee. And I just see no indication that this is going to happen, that Rubio is going to knock out Vance and be Trump's blessed candidate. Things could

0: things that people have headed off or stopped or killed or what have you. He also gives people often a huge amount of leeway to essentially run the policy. So there are huge areas of the US government that Trump has no interest in, whole agencies and departments that he just lets them do whatever they want. So that I wouldn't call that listening to them. I would just say, go forth. I remember in term one of his cabinet secretaries who ran a department that Trump didn't really care about, they told me that Trump's instructions to them were just go and win. And they interpreted that as, I'm just going to do what I want until I get into trouble. Stephen Miller is probably the most powerful domestic policy advisor in the modern history of the White House, has huge influence, certainly over the immigration program, but much broader than that, and has also been involved in national security and foreign policy, particularly in the Western Hemisphere. Scott Bessent plays a big role in now, he's got a very close relationship with the new Fed chair, Kevin Warsh, so managing the economy. Trump is quite deferential at certain times to Bessent. Not always, otherwise he wouldn't have started a trade war with the whole world last April. And Susie Wiles, they can all have an impact, but at the end of the day, they're not really pushing back against him on major issues in a strong way. And mostly it's Donald Trump making a decision, often from gut instinct, without a real policy process. And the decision gets pushed down through the system. It's not like George W. Bush was the very reverse. It was all representatives from each agency would get together in a room. There was a National Security Council process where they would work through ideas, share perspectives. It would go up the different levels and there would be consensus. And then it would be presented to the president. This is the exact opposite. Trump's in the Oval with four or five people. This is what I want to do. And that gets pushed down through the system and retrofitted and what have you. That's what the policy process is.
1: So on Stephen Miller in particular, you called him the most powerful person probably on domestic issues. You and Maggie describe in the book how he is already powerful and then seems to expand his reach really over the course of that first year or so of President Trump's term. How did he manage to do so? I mean, how is it that he manages to kind of have such power across so many areas?
0: He had a huge advantage because he'd served in the first term and he had spent a good deal of time in the 4 years between administrations preparing. So, for example, when Trump came back into office and you saw that blizzard of executive orders, executive action, it was just an assault across the board. Stephen Miller was the architect of a lot of that. I mean, he was running that process inside the transition. So he was prepared. He also filled a vacuum. That second term team that came into the White House was lacking to an astonishing degree in West Wing experience, certainly at a high level. Susie Wiles had not served in the White House since Reagan, and she was a very young staffer in the Reagan administration. You had a lot of inexperienced people at the deputy chief of staff level when it came to federal government. So Stephen Miller was the sort of possessor of knowledge. He knew how it worked. He knew how the government worked. He'd learned in the first term where the levers of power were. He had placed many lawyers within the system that would help him and enable him. He'd set up the executive orders. He had a plan. And that gave him a huge advantage. So when Trump was saying things like, I want to do this, Stephen Miller was the one who could say, I will get that done for you, sir. Here's how we'll do it. That's an advantage he had over his colleagues, certainly many of his colleagues in the West Wing.
1: If we kind of take a bigger view or a broader view now, Jonathan, on your takeaways from reporting this book, if we talk about how those takeaways impact how you're seeing President Trump now in this moment, I mean, what do you think about his approach to the midterms? Because the broad reporting we're seeing right now is that President Trump is more focused on his legacy, on some of these construction projects, than he is about his party winning the midterms. Do you think that is a fair assessment?
0: We reported in the book, and it remains true, that people around Trump wished he was more concerned about the midterms, wished he cared more. It's not to say he doesn't care at all. Of course, he doesn't want to get impeached. Of course, he wants Republicans to hold the House. Of course, they're using every lever they can. But he doesn't actually care at an emotional level to the extent that many of the people around him did. He won his great victory in 2024. He's not on the ticket. He can always say, I mean, one of the most revealing things that Trump said

0: that helps you understand his mindset was late last year, Republicans had performed, you know, very badly in the off-year elections. And Trump said, you know, he said something to the fact, like, you know, pundits are saying that they can't win without Trump on the ticket. And he goes, it's a great honor. So he could just say, well, look, they can't win without Trump. You know, what are you going to do? Look at the ads that his political group are putting out. They're basically ads for Trump. They're just glorifying Trump. He doesn't want to spend what he regards as his money. He doesn't want to use that to necessarily to help candidates. He wants to use it to promote himself. And so everything comes back to him. And yes, I mean, he doesn't want to get impeached, but also it's not like he's worried about the Todd Blanche-run Justice Department prosecuting his family or himself or anything like that. We report in the book that he said that he's going to pardon anyone who came within 250 feet of the Oval Office. So he's not really worried about, to a large extent, about the consequences of Democratic rule. His family's richer than it's ever been. He's trying to put his permanent imprint on Washington and also to create what he regards as a legacy around the world that will make him one of the great figures of our time.
1: I think that's a good note to end on. Jonathan, thank you so much for joining us on Americast.
0: Thanks so much for having me.
1: Okay, that's it for today. 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

0: Willie, money. That's the answer.
1: Thank you very much. I want to get back to our questioner, Samuel. You ask about the narrative and how to create it. What do you think?
2: I just feel like when you tell your average, probably someone, a foreigner, and you ask him, what do you feel about Nigeria? The first thing he's thinking of is something very negative. Probably someone doing Yahoo. Yeah, I admit that, you know, Afrobeat, you know, even our football team. But basically, nobody's seeing the good, you know, the good stories are not really coming out of Nigeria. There are a lot of good stories out there. What's going on in the country?
1: Samuel, thank you very much indeed. I'm afraid that is it for World Questions Nigeria, Truth, Trust and Fake News from my producer, Charlie Taylor, and me. Very big thank you to a brilliant panel. Thank you for all of your contributions. It's been brilliant.
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1: Thank you to our audience, to the University of Lagos, which has been such a superb host for us. And of course, thank you to our audience listening all around the world. It's been a pleasure.
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3: I'm Debbie Russ with the BBC News. Vladimir Putin is holding talks at the Kremlin with Donald Trump's envoys, who are making a renewed push to end Russia's war with Ukraine. The Russian president told Steve Witkoff and Jared Kushner that the situation was difficult to discuss and expressed gratitude to President Trump for the diplomatic momentum. Mr. Trump said on Friday that his negotiators had new proposals for peace but gave no details. Here's our Russia editor, Steve Rosenberg.
4: From what the Kremlin has been saying in the last few days, it doesn't appear that the Russian position, the Kremlin's position, has changed at all. President Putin's spokesman yesterday said that the conditions for peace laid out by President Putin 2 years ago were unshakable. And those conditions basically mean that Russia wants Ukraine to hand over territory in the four Ukrainian regions that Russia claims to have annexed but hasn't managed to conquer in full militarily.
3: The United States says it struck three Iranian oil tankers. U.S. Central Command says its forces permanently disabled one carrier off Kharg Island, Iran's main oil-exporting terminal, and another near the port of Jask. It says it destroyed the third vessel in the Gulf of Oman. The U.S. says the attacks were a reprisal for Iran launching ballistic missiles towards two American ships. Peru has declared a state of emergency in five high-security prisons due to concerns about criminal gangs. The measure allows the military and police to take control of the facilities for 60 days, Alba Morgada reports.
5: During this period, the prisoners will have their movements limited and security will be stepped up outside the facilities. 50% of inmates in the jails affected are linked to criminal organisations, according to the government. The new right-wing president, Keiko Fujimori, came to power promising to tackle crime inside and outside prisons. The country's homicide rate has doubled in roughly 5 years. The government had also asked Congress to be allowed to rule by decree, but that was rejected over fears of abuse of power and a lack of checks and balances.
3: Reports from the Democratic Republic of Congo say at least 22 people have died in a fire at a wedding hall in Kinshasa. Officials say the fire started at the front of the hall and spread quickly. Several guests were crushed as people tried to escape through the only exit. Norbert Nzindula is the local mayor.
6: We have just inspected the venue here, and it is clear that the safety regulations are not being respected. Even the emergency exit, people had difficulty getting to safety. Everyone was in a state of panic. This is regrettable. So we are going to take action, and the authorities will implement measures for other function venues within my jurisdiction and throughout the city and province of Kinshasa.
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12: A big victory for the AfD in Saxony-Anhalt is going to be a further blow for him. And conversely for the AfD, what they're saying, or what they see when I speak to people, is this is a springboard for power, that they'll be able to show that they can govern, because there's been a sort of firewall, a Brandmauer, where other parties won't go into coalition with them, that's been keeping them from power. And this is their way of kind of leaping over that.
3: A Greek fighter plane has crashed during an air show outside Athens, killing both crew. The Phantom F4 lost height soon after takeoff. Videos on social media show the aircraft exploding as it hit the ground. There are no reports of any other casualties. Tens of thousands of people have joined a protest in Croatia's capital against the illegal dumping of waste. The demonstration in Zagreb is one of the country's biggest for years. The organisers want the authorities to clear up a site near the town of Gospic, where up to 45,000 tonnes of waste has reportedly been buried. And thousands of runners have been making their way through the vineyards of southwest France in a race where stopping for a glass of wine is very much encouraged. The marathon near Bordeaux is celebrating its 40th year today. Competitors dressed in 1980s fancy dress pass more than 20 refreshment stops offering local wines, as well as oysters, steak, cheese and ice cream. BBC News.
13: Hello and welcome to The Answer from the BBC World Service. I'm Nikki Beatty, bringing you a star-studded lineup of global guests and some cultural companionship with the best arts, entertainment and culture conversation from across the BBC and beyond. Coming up, one of the world's most successful British directors, Ridley Scott, on his new movie, The Dog Stars. It's a dystopian western. The legendary French pianist sisters, Katia and Marielle Lebec, on their enduring performance lives, and the T.S. Eliot Prize-winning poet Anthony Joseph shares his memories of growing up in Trinidad. Also on the show, Guyanese-British actor Letitia Wright, most famous for her role as Shuri in the Marvel Universe movies, discusses returning to the stage, and the American opera star Angel Blue talks about preparing to perform at London's Royal Albert Hall. That's not all, though. I have two guests in the Arts Hour studio with me to welcome back. Kannan Gill, one of the biggest comedians to come out of India. We'll be talking about his new show, Not This Again, and accompanying us on the way with her cultural critics head on, we say hello to Vidisha. So before we go any further, do you both have a cultural highlight this week to recommend to the world, Vidisha?
14: I do. I think that everyone should follow the Hong Kong Film Festival in London. There is an online component at the end of September. So if you would like your Cantonese language or born and brought up in Hong Kong, but international cinema, go onto their site and look at lots of lovely shorts and features from across the region.
13: What a great and accessible recommendation. Thank you. Kannan, what about you?
15: I would like to recommend the book I'm reading. It's called Intertitle by Yuvan Aves. And it's an extraordinary meditation on the coast in India, specifically in Chennai, but also mixed with a personal memoir, which is, I think it's fantastic.
13: How lovely. Yeah. Thank you both very much. First then, Ridley Scott, one of the most significant living film directors. His iconic movies include Alien, Blade Runner, Thelma and Louise, and Gladiator. Surprisingly, he's never won a Best Director Oscar, although he will be given an honorary Oscar in November this year. His latest film, The Dog Stars, written by Mark L. Smith and starring Jacob Elordi and Margaret Qualley, is a dystopian space western about hope, set against the backdrop of a deadly pandemic. Although it is a post-apocalyptic thriller, it doesn't envisage a future with zombies, thank heavens. It centres around a community of near-future survivors who think they found signs of other human life after hearing a mysterious radio signal. When Ridley Scott joined Jason DeRosso on ABC Radio National Screen Show, he explained how he first came across the Dog Stars story.
16: Well, I was sent the screenplay directly for me to read for comment. And what I thought was special about it was, apart from the writing is great, adaptation is really good, but actually the voice, the traps of apocalyptic movies. So that's what attracted me to it.
17: And what do you mean by the traps of apocalyptic movies? Of course, you're no stranger to...
16: I have no zombies. We've over... What is the matter with us? Why are we so fascinated by zombies? And World War Z did it so well, I don't want to even go there. So I look at the future in the way that if it were coming to that, it would go tribal immediately. It would probably be fundamentally medieval within about 6 weeks. Those who didn't have weapons would be vulnerable. And for instance, in the United States, without, I don't want to go political, but tribal would literally become tribal. And they want to take back the land, wouldn't they? Think about the logic of it all. So I start with that. I start off with the what would be the realities of it. And so I don't want the film to become like a documentary and depressing. It is entertainment at a certain level.
17: You say you don't want to go political, but do you think people will read this as a bit of a political allegory in our times, given the kind of border panic that drives a lot of...
16: Are you kidding? It's happening today as we speak, dude. You know it. I watch the news. People don't know what is going on in the world. They don't watch the news. I'm a news hound, so I watch it three times a day. And where we're going should be really dealt with. And it's not being dealt with, is it?
17: Tell me, I spoke to Connie Nielsen after Gladiator 2, and she talked about how much she loved working with you. And she described you as a kind of, I put it to her that you were, there was always a philosophical underpinning to your films. There was quite a clear one. And she called you a profane philosopher. She said that your films, you speak through beauty and spectacle, and your films are very visceral. And she also said that on set, they're quite visceral to make. She said that you'd light incense on the set of Gladiator 2 and that, you know, a lot of practical effects. Can you tell me about the kind of the way you like to work and the environment you like to create on set?
16: Well, it comes from my years, almost 20 years as a commercial filmmaker. I didn't have film school. I didn't have drama school, but I had a great profession. I caught the wave. I literally caught the wave of advertising. And from that, I would do many series of commercials, which were perfume, soft drinks, hard drinks, cigarettes. And I ended up, when I was kind of more or less stopped commercial doing film, I was asked to come back and do Steve Jobs' first ad for his first computer. It was called 1984, where they recalled the book, but never talked about the computer, never showed it. So all you've got was this 60-second thing which said, we're going to show you at 1984, ain't going to be 1984. That's top advertising. And each 60-second, when you're skilled at that art, you can tell a story in 60 seconds. And so that was a very good platform for me to get into movies. So my commercial, I learned about great art directing, great photography, and great cutting. And I think that I carried forward in the film. As did Alan Parker, Adrian Lyne, Tony Scott, Hugh Hudson. We caught the wave, and I think we changed the way feature films would look. We influenced all the feature films.
13: Ridley Scott. The Dog Stars has a stellar lineup of great actors alongside Jacob Elordi and Margaret Qualley, Guy Pearce, Allison Janney, Benedict Wong, and Josh Brolin. And The Dog Stars is in movie theatres across the world. My guests on today's Arts Hour are cultural critic Badisha and the Indian comedian, author, and actor Kannan Gill. Badisha, given the many horrors in the world right now, how do you feel about seeing a film like this which imagines how bad things could get?
14: I love Ridley Scott, but I may miss this one for a little while, maybe until next summer when it's sunshiny outside and I don't feel that there's a dystopia beyond the walls and also inside my screen. It's very hard to stop the doom scrolling in reality now, so it does feel as if a dystopia in terms of entertainment is really just some kind of horrible 12-step guide to what is probably likely to happen.
13: What about the cast, though?
14: They're amazing, and you need movie stars to get people into cinemas. I am such a fan of watching a big director with great stars, a big storyline, a lot of budget, with other people in a cinema, not in a tiny little screen that you're holding in your hand.
13: Kannan, what's the appeal of a film like this for you, if there is any? Because you've written science fiction. So it's your jam.
15: It is my jam. I will say that. And post-apocalyptic fiction is also something I've done. So I wonder why there's so much post-apocalyptic fiction is because you can't imagine a future without apocalypse. Is that an inevitable conclusion that's hardwired in us somehow?
13: It must be, mustn't it? It must be like, what is the worst case scenario? And let's prepare for it.
15: Yeah. And there's always like the quest for hope and the quest for community in these films. But in my novel, actually, I imagined a post-apocalyptic utopia. So I thought that'd be more interesting. But I am anti-zombie
12: Me too.
15: You know, I don't. What's the problem with zombies?
14: He's anti-zombie. He's pro-zombie.
12: Well, I just can't suspend my disbelief. But having said that, I loved The Last of Us. Mm. So I can go there, weirdly. I think it just depends who the character's telling my story is.
15: But it's a story about people in the end of the, at the end of the day.
12: Yeah.
15: So, I mean, have zombies. What's the problem?
12: Okay. Thank you both. You're listening to The Arts Hour from the BBC World Service. I'm Nikki Beatty. The French piano-playing Lebec sisters have a new album out. It's called 55, as it's made up of 55 compositions and marks the 55th anniversary of their first recording. They were just 17 and 19 when the great 20th century composer Olivier Messiaen asked them to perform one of his famously difficult works as their first ever record. This collection brings together new recordings and archive selections. The duo have had works created for them by some of the biggest names in contemporary classical music. When Katia and Marielle spoke with the BBC's Tom Service, he asked them whether this love for playing the piano together was there from childhood before they became professionals.
18: When we were children, yeah, we loved each other, but we did not build up what we've built up now.
19: In fact, when we grew up, we had our prize as piano solo, in fact.
20: You won the prize as piano solo. You were both first as piano solo, and then it was shared between you. It's not the case that you were sitting at the same piano stool, maybe two piano stools, and playing four-hand repertoire all the time.
19: In fact, we started like that. It was a disaster.
18: It was a total disaster.
19: Yeah, because it's very hard. It's very tricky to play four hands.
18: Right.
19: Because sometimes you have to be careful because one note cannot repeat because we don't have the same space for the pedal. It's really difficult.
18: So the first piece was La Berceuse de Forêt, and that was so difficult. We kept arguing. Oh, you take all my space. I want to pedal. No, I want to pedal and all that. So at the end, so now finally we can play this piece after 55 years. Because of practicing,
19: we play more music for two pianos, of course.
18: We've played a lot of contemporary composer music written by women that we did. But in fact, in end of 18th century, like Hélène de Montgeroux, 19th century, Fanny Mendelssohn, Marie Jal, we never really played them. And then we went to the African American who could not be composed because of color of their skin, Margaret Bonds and Nina Simone. They were totally blocked, and Margaret was an amazing woman, so courageous because she was humiliated when she was at the university in Chicago. The people really totally dismissed her. At the end, she managed to play as a soloist with the Chicago Orchestra. So we choose the woman also for their story.
19: So, yeah.
18: I mean, it would not be possible to do all the thing we've done 55 years ago and to do all the thing we are doing now. We added a lot of composers that we were not playing at this time. People like Bryce Dessner, Philip Glass, Nico Muhly. Of course, they were not even born, so we should not play them. But that was the purpose of 55. It was try to put together the little piece and bit we prefer.
20: You call them your points of light, the composers you work with.
18: Yes, and they all became friends, really.
20: You hear this on the third volume of 55, especially the composers who you've worked with, that they write things specifically for Marielle and Katia Lebec.
18: This is true, because in the case of Nico, he even put quotation of Rameau, in his concerto. Okay. And I said, oh, that's so nice, Nico, that you put those quotations. He said, of course, you are French, and I'm writing for two French pianists.
12: The Lebec sisters. My guests on today's Arts Hour are the comedian Cunnan Gill, and our cultural critic is Bidisha. Bidisha, I think you're a fan of their work. Tell me more.
14: I've been aware of them for decades now through a very starry recommendation. Madonna mentioned them in an interview about 20 years ago. And so I found them out and I just saw these two really elegant, expressive, erudite women performing live. And they were so full of character, but they're also so dedicated to promoting and interpreting the composers whose work they play. I was just impressed by them immediately. It's very, very hard to attract mainstream notice if you're in the contemporary classical field. It's seen as being niche, even though, of course, it has so many devotees. So for the Labeck sisters to really carry that forward into the mainstream, helped a little bit by Madonna, is an amazing achievement of theirs.
13: Cunnan, could you imagine working with a sibling for more than half a century? Would it be harmonious?
15: My sister and I are competent and incompetent at the exactly same things.
13: Oh.
15: So I think it would be like we wouldn't complement each other. We would just stack up on one side. So both of us are creatively inclined, but like financially incompetent, don't understand business. And yeah, I think we could figure it out. My sister is the golden child. She did everything right. Yeah. That's why I got to do stand-up comedy. It's because she topped university.
13: Fidisha, could you imagine working with a sibling?
14: I could, because my sibling idea is a complete fantasy. It would be so good to have a partner in crime.
13: Yeah.
14: And I really have this image of a sister who's like a mini me in my head. And all I want to do is really wholesome stuff like go on a walking holiday together, like a long walking holiday or a watercoloring trip to rural Japan and then have a meal. And then
13: I really thought this through.
14: And at the end of the day, you have twin beds in the same room. You say, oh, I'm really tired. And you both go to sleep and then repeat a long walk the next day.
13: I just travelled with you there. That's so beautiful. Who else springs to mind when you think of other creative sibling partnerships? Cunnan, anyone for you?
15: The Wachowskis.
13: Yes.
15: Who made The Matrix.
13: Mm-hmm. Any Indians?
15: There was the Ramsey brothers.
13: Oh, the Ramsey brothers made horror films.
15: Yeah, and there were a bunch of brothers, though. I don't know how many there were, but if you watch the credits of one of their films, it's just like how many brothers are
13: Ramsey,
15: there?
13: Ramsey, Ramsey, Ramsey, Ramsey.
15: Yeah. They used to make horror films in like the 70s and 80s and they were all awful, but it speaks to a time where, you know, it was enjoyably awful.
13: Yes, and I did a campaign for a very famous ice cream in India. I was a model with a guy called Ravi Kote, and we did it as a tribute to a Ramsey Brothers horror film. It was in that style with the same music and the same bad lighting. And
15: really? Do you remember a line?
13: No, I didn't have to do a line. I just had to go like that. Yeah.
15: Still got it.
13: Still got it.
15: Yeah.
13: Padisha, famous double acts in terms of siblings.
14: There are lots in cinema. So the Coen brothers is an obvious one. There is a fantastic pair of Belgian animators and puppet masters called the Kay brothers, Q-U-A-Y. But the ones I want to really promote are a band called Wager Project.
13: Oh.
14: Half British, half Chinese siblings, Olivia Hardy and William Gao. And they have got their next album, Nocturne, out at the end of this month, and they're touring all over the world.
13: Thank you both so much. You're with The Arts Hour. I'm Nikki Bedi. The poet and musician Anthony Joseph has lived in the UK for almost four decades, since his early 20s, and his Trinidadian upbringing still influences much of what he writes. His collection, Sonnets for Albert, won the T.S. Eliot Prize for Poetry in 2023. The poems focused on his difficult relationship with his late father. His latest work is risky and eclectic in both themes and poetic forms. Called Haunting the Black Air, it references his diverse cultural upbringing, whether that's listening to the great American jazz musicians of Harlem or his grandmother's folk tales. The connecting thread seems to be an ambivalence towards the past and nostalgia, something he spoke to the BBC's Samira Ahmed about.
0: Well, I think nostalgia is part of the thing that gives us our identity, you know. Nostalgia is a kind of grief, I think, a feeling of loss. And coming from the Caribbean, being a Caribbean person in the UK, you know, I left there when I was already in my 20s. So I'd grown up there. So a lot of my life was just spent looking back at that time and feeling an immense sense of loss, but also excitement for the future. But this idea of grief and nostalgia kind of permeates whatever I do now. Because I think, you know, as Kemal Braithwaite said, you know, you don't become a Caribbean person until you leave the Caribbean.
13: Oh.
0: You know? So, yeah, so now I've become more Caribbean. And that means trying to hold on to every little kernel of memory, you know.
21: The collection is called Haunting the Black Air, but the element that really feels like it's flowing through this book is water. The words are saturated with rivers and waves, often as nature is flowing over what is man-made. And there's a poem, Empires, in which you paint this very disturbing image of the drains from the grand houses are full of human remains. And you know, people unblocking them so that the water can flow again. Mm. Tell me about that poem.
0: Yeah, again, you know, a lot of these poems are drawn from experience. This is a poem in which I go back to Trinidad a few years ago, and I'm standing with my cousins. And literally as that happens, they're clearing this drain, and the drain is coming, the water is coming all from up in the hills. And it's just an imagination and a interpretation of that water of history and of time coming through and being cleared. And when you look around the valley is beautiful. They've beautified the space, which, you know, a couple hundred years back was a site of trauma. They've now beautified it and built beautiful homes, and they're clearing the drain for water to flow and color to come back into the earth.
21: We've talked about your work being infused with music references, and here in this collection we have Fela Kuti, we have Charlie Mingus. There's a DJ from Trinidad you remember who only had one deck. And I wonder if these musical references come almost more organically than the poetic references.
0: They all come together. You know, for me, I came to write poetry through music, through trying to write song lyrics. And music is the thing. Poetry is music. Poetry is a kind of spoken music, you know. And all art aspires to the condition of music. Or everything, all art wants to be that immediate and that beautiful.
21: Yeah.
0: So music has always been really important for me.
21: Because as well as being rich in music, there are photographs, there are references to films in the book. There are even verses written in spiraling shapes. So yeah. Poetry is much more surreal to you. You've described yourself as a surrealist, haven't you?
0: Yeah, I think so. Because, you know, coming from the Caribbean, I mean, surrealism is one of the sort of defining traits of Caribbean literature and Caribbean art, even though it's a European idea. Carnival, you know, which I grew up with in Trinidad, is a very surreal thing, you know. And that has been part of my aesthetic since I was a child, this idea of magic and magical realism, surrealism, you know, playing with meaning and image.
13: Anthony Joseph and his latest collection is called Haunting the Black Air. Vidisha, why do you think nostalgia is such a huge aspect of our cultural psyche?
14: We are suffering massively under this screen-led, content-led era in which everything is dissolved into the internet. It's extraordinary because we're all addicted to our screens and yet no one's enjoying themselves at all. There is a real deep-seated desire, even amongst the very young who are 15 to 20, to go back to the 90s or even the 80s or even just that fantasy period of Bridgerton or Jane Austen or Empire or Regency where nobody was looking at a screen, nobody was texting. Love, sex and romance, but also politics and business all happened face-to-face or via letter. It was slower and things happened in their own time. I think we all feel that we are living through an era where very random, violent, awful, vulgar things are happening, but they're also happening too quickly to process.
13: Yeah.
14: So even things like friendships are being polluted by texting too much, of being too much in touch. And in the olden days, it is definitely true, because I'm Gen X, I grew up in the 90s, that everything proceeded at its own pace in a normal way. And I miss that too.
13: Cullen, yeah. What are your thoughts on that?
15: I think because your life is spent so much in consumption, actually your life is not very substantial. Not a lot happens in your life. You're going through the motions. And even though it feels like you're occupied the whole day, you haven't taken part as a person in a lot of things. You've not been involved in life. And so I think maybe you're hearkening to a time where you were more active and participating in a substantial act of being human.
13: Thank you both so much. That's it for part one of the show, but don't go away. Still to come, Marvel star Letitia Wright on going back to her theatrical roots, and I'll be talking more to Cullen Gill about his new comedy show, The Arts Hour's back after this.
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2: An explosion like a volcano. The ground collapsed and the water gushed up.
22: In Turkey's agricultural heartland, hundreds of sinkholes are opening up across farmland. Farmers fear the next collapse could happen anywhere.
2: We couldn't sleep that night. And we couldn't sleep for 20 days.
22: But these dramatic holes are a warning sign of something even bigger.
23: When there's a sinkhole, it's a symptom telling us that
4: We are using more water than nature can sustainably provide us.
22: I'm Zeynep Bilginsoy, and I travel to central Turkey to investigate a growing environmental crisis. What happens when a nation's food supply collides with a disappearing water source?
5: Turkey's growing sinkhole problem. Thursday at 8:30 and 19 GMT.
13: Still to come on The Arts Hour with me, Nikki Bedi. Marvel movies star Letitia Wright returns to the London stage.
6: You're accessing your body and your voice and your mind. You're a vessel on that stage, and we see, you know, and everybody sees you, like you can't hide.
13: And I'll be speaking to the Indian star comedian Kanan Gill about his new show, Not This Again. All that and more still to come on The Arts Hour.
3: BBC News with Debbie Russ. Donald Trump's envoys are meeting Vladimir Putin in the Kremlin in a renewed push to end the war in Ukraine. Steve Witkoff and Jared Kushner will then travel to Kyiv on Sunday. Russia and Ukraine have agreed a three-day halt to attacks on each other's capitals. The authorities in Russia's Belgorod region says one person has been killed and one injured in a Ukrainian drone attack. Details are still coming in. It comes 2 days after Russia said a Ukrainian airstrike on the town of Shabyekino, near the border with Ukraine, killed 4 people, including 2 medical personnel. Iran's military has threatened harsher retaliation if Washington continues striking Iranian ships. The warning follows U.S. attacks on 3 Iranian oil tankers, including one near Iran's main oil export terminal. Washington says the strikes were retaliation for Iranian ballistic missiles launched towards 2 American ships. Peru has declared a state of emergency in 5 high-security prisons over concerns about criminal gangs. Police and the military will take control of the facilities for 60 days. The government says half of the inmates are linked to criminal organizations. Thousands of people are demonstrating across Saxony-Anhalt, a day before elections that could see the far-right AfD win power in a German state for the first time. A Greek fighter plane has crashed during an air show outside Athens, killing both crew. The Phantom F4 lost height soon after takeoff. Videos on social media show the aircraft exploding as it hit the ground. Thousands of runners have been making their way through the vineyards of southwest France in a race where stopping for a glass of wine is very much encouraged. The marathon near Bordeaux is celebrating its 40th year today. Competitors dressed in 1980s fancy dress pass more than 20 refreshment stops. BBC News.
13: Welcome back to The Arts Hour from the BBC World Service with me, Nikki Bedi. If you've only just joined us, here's what you missed in the first half of the show. Ridley Scott talked about The Dog Stars, his new post-apocalyptic film. The French piano-playing sisters, Katia and Maria Lebec, on a half-century tinkling the ivories. And the poet Anthony Joseph reflected on his Trinidadian upbringing. Coming up, Marvel movies star Letitia Wright. And I'll be speaking to the star Indian comedian Kanan Gill, who's here with me in the studio, as is our cultural critic this week, Vidisha. First then, the actor and star, Letitia Wright. She gained global fame for her roles in the Marvel Cinematic Universe, playing Shuri in the Black Panther and Avengers movies. Born in Guyana, she grew up in the UK, establishing herself in London's theatrical scene before she broke through as a screen star. She's just returned to her stage roots in London and is starring in The Story at the National Theatre, a play which follows a group of African-American newspaper journalists who are competing to get a scoop. Along with co-star Ashley Thomas, also known as the rapper Bashy, Letitia Wright spoke to the BBC's Ramesh Ranganathan about her role.
23: I play Yvonne. I like to say a protagonist. And Yvonne is super ambitious, highly focused on achieving for herself and bettering herself. She's intelligent and she wants to advance in journalism, sometimes by any means necessary. And we weigh up the cost of that.
24: And how did you find playing a journalist? Did you have to do any sort of method? Did you do any methoding?
23: A lot of research.
24: Right.
23: A lot of research, yes.
24: Because I played a doctor in a play recently.
23: Oh, nice.
24: And my mum, she didn't understand it was a play. So she said to me, what's your character? And I said, I'm playing a doctor. She goes, but you don't have any medical training. I said, no, yes. But I said, it's all in the script. She goes, well, what will you do when you see? I said, it doesn't say like assess the casualty. Like everything I'm saying is scripted.
23: Yeah.
24: So do you have to like get into the kind of zone of how, I guess it's the way, it's kind of the way you carry yourself, right? And the way you approach things, and it needs a little bit of insight.
23: Yeah, absolutely. I love acting, and bless your mom as well. I understand it too. But I love what we get to do, because you kind of get to have your cake and eat it. Like you can be different people and get to zone into that world and research. And it was really, really intriguing for me to see the minds of how a journalist works. And it actually gives me perspective now that I'm stepping into, like, you know, meet interviews and stuff. Like it's given me a different type of perspective.
24: Do you guys have to do movement sessions? This is the thing that when I've done one play, and I keep going back to it as my only point of experience, right? But one of the things that really surprised me about it was the movement sessions. Mm-hmm. And you know, it started off for me where they just play some music and you've got to like get into it and let your body get lit. Now that's, you know, I've done that before. I did that once in 2008, so that was all right.
7: Yeah.
24: By the end of it, I had to pretend I was a dog and chase Sheridan Smith around the rehearsal space. That's where the movement session got to. Have you had to do any movement sessions like that? And how did you find it?
7: We weren't a dog. But we did have to follow people around. Yeah, man, you got to get stuck in. You can't be having like, you know, just like inhibitions
24: too,
7: trying to be too cool.
24: Sure.
7: It's theater and you got to get stuck in and embrace it fully.
23: It really humbles you. but in our case, our movement director, Lucy, she's awesome. And the whole point of it is just to like make sure that your body has the fluidity and you're accessing your body and your voice and your mind. You're a vessel on that stage. And we see, you know, and everybody sees you, like you can't hide. You know, I'm not hiding behind a beautiful lens with the beautiful lighting. And I love film and I love TV. But theatre, there's a rawness to it. There's a vulnerability. But it's also so like, I keep going back to it because it is the mecca. It is the mecca of acting, and it really tests you. So yeah, you have to get stuck in and give yourself to it. And when you do, you find that you are manifesting into your character.
24: Yeah. Mm-hmm. And is that part of the reason you wanted to do it? That sort of not additional, but that different type of acting challenge?
23: It's the source of where my acting kind of my career started, you know, and it's very important to tap back into theatre, especially when the writing is really good. Again, it tests you. I feel like there's a different type of respect that comes with it because we understand the cost on our bodies, the cost on our voices, the cost on our, you know, just concentration. You know, you have to be super focused for that amount of time of delivering that story and doing it with truth. So, yeah, I love it. I love it. I go back to it often, as long as there's great writing. But I also love TV and film. Let me just make that clear.
24: Yeah, like, listen, I don't want you to burn any bridges here on the radio.
23: Me love all of it.
24: Is there anything you can tell us about Avengers Doomsday and how big of a role you'll play? Now, this is a tricky one because, you know.
23: What I love about Avengers is like it really is an ensemble and you get your moments. We just dropped a trailer this morning. So if you haven't seen that yet, bro, click on Instagram. Cheeky plug, Letitia Wright. And cheeky plug. And that new trailer is there. And we all have an equal part in trying to take Doom down. And we will do that as best as possible. But man, you got to come see it December 18th.
24: I reckon a couple of people will go and watch it. But I do want to say to you, I haven't said this to you, I'm such a Marvel fan. You are so fantastic in those films.
23: Thank you.
24: And like those films, and I think a lot of people will relate to this, is, you know, the whole Marvel kind of storyline has formed a part of, you know, been watching this for years and years and years. Mm-hmm. And to see the range of characters come through, it's been an amazing thing. And also as a father, it's lovely to sit in the cinema with my boys and watch them watch that.
23: Yeah.
24: It's an amazing thing. So thank you. I couldn't let you go without saying that
23: to you. I appreciate you.
8: Letitia Wright.
13: Vidisha, once you've been a theatre actor, nothing quite gives you that same sense of satisfaction, accomplishment, the buzz of the live experience. What is at stake, though, for a huge screen star to tread the boards again?
14: It's a massive challenge and a massive high. Screen acting and stage acting are almost opposites of each other. Screen acting is small and precise. One blink looks gigantic on a screen, so it's a completely artificial performance. And yet at the same time, you're replicating all of that emotion. And then you're doing it 30 times. You're in a romantic scene that seems to last 4 minutes and you've actually done 30 takes and there was a lunch break in between. Theatre is the opposite. It's happening live. It's happening in the round. Every time you turn your back, the audience is looking at your behind. They can see everything that you're doing and you're transmitting these emotions and plot lines to the very back row. So row Z has to be able to understand what you're conveying just as much as row A.
13: Yes.
14: It's very difficult, but it's also just so great if it's working out for you. You can feel the audience reacting every little thing. And if you are uncertain of your performance, you will hear the audience sort of rustling and you can almost hear them thinking, she doesn't know what she's doing. They don't. It's not quite coming together. You can sense all of it. So you're in a psychic pact with the people in front of you. And that is why, if from an audience member's point of view, if you're in the middle of a very boring play, it seems like it's longer than an hour and a half.
13: Definitely. Cunnan, what are the similarities between being a stand-up comedian and that stage experience and being a stage actor, do you think?
15: Oh, just that you're in control of what's happening entirely. Like, if you're in a play, or even if you're doing sketch comedy,
13: yes,
15: you are trapped in that performance. So no matter what's happening, you cannot break out and address it even for a second.
13: Yeah.
15: And so you're actually at the mercy of the audience being a good and civil audience. And it's not just that the audience cannot be good and civil sometimes, but sometimes there's like an event that happens. Maybe somebody falls loudly. Maybe somebody drops a glass or something that everyone in the audience heard. It's part of the performance now. But because you're on stage and you're doing a scene, you just carry on with the scene louder and more insistently. But as a person in that experience, you are actively negating a part of a shared experience. Mm-hmm. When you're doing stand-up, you can just be like, what was that? Yes. And move on. Okay, so to take the audience through a continued experience together without having to ignore any part. You know, you hear a lot about people who went to watch a movie or watch a play, and they were like, these annoying people behind us, they kept talking, I hate that. And if you were doing the theater, you couldn't do anything about it. But as a person who has the ability to break the fourth wall doing stand-up, you can just be like, why don't you guys be quiet?
14: If you're in the middle of a performance and it's going badly, in the sense that they're just, it's not taking off.
15: What are you trying to say?
14: I really want to know.
15: Yeah.
14: Can you sense it from the audience?
15: Of course.
14: They're not being negative, it's just that it's somehow not landing.
15: Yeah.
14: Can you feel it?
15: Very much, because you have a sense of how the show is supposed to work. And the beautiful thing about live performance is both the audience and the performer want it to be good.
13: Yes.
15: You want it desperately to be good. And you get the sense where you're not connecting with the audience for whatever reason, and you try to remedy that and do something about it. But then again, if you were doing a play, you have limited tools at your disposal for addressing the condition of the room.
13: Thank you both. You're listening to The Arts Hour from the BBC World Service. Let's turn the spotlight on to you now, Cunnan Gill. A bit of background first. So Cunnan is one of India's best-known stand-up comedians, and his sharply observed, often rapidly delivered comedy has made him a huge live and digital star, both in India and internationally. He first built a following with his series of brilliantly irreverent pretentious movie reviews. That was the name of the series, not my description. Before going on to become a comedian, actor, writer, and one of the defining voices of contemporary Indian stand-up. And his comedy has a knack of taking the apparently mundane and finding the absurd lurking beneath it. He's back with a brand new show called Not This Again. Cunnan, not what again?
15: It's a bunch of things in this show.
13: Yeah.
15: Primarily, the base theme I'm trying to address is having to arrive at the same wisdom again and again in the course of your life. The feeling that you figured everything out, and then a year later when things are going badly, you realize you figured the same thing out. And I find this, like, because I journal a lot, and I'll find a big breakthrough I had 10 years ago. And I'm like, I'm just having that same breakthrough again. I say in the show that I've not become wise. I've become a curator of wisdom, that I have wisdom for every situation, but it doesn't stick to me for some reason. Yeah.
13: You take on, for example, the modern obsession with wellness, including cupping. Why do you find cupping amusing? Why are you laughing?
15: There's so many plosives in the way you said cupping.
13: Cupping.
15: It felt cupping. I felt attacked.
13: So cupping, for people who don't know, is a method of supposedly removing toxins or something by putting a hot glass or round thing onto your skin and leaving it there for a second. Then you take it off and the vacuum kind of and suction leaves this big mark.
15: Allegedly, it mobilizes stagnant blood, but there is no stagnant blood, I can say. If you had stagnant blood, you probably wouldn't be alive. I'm not a medical professional, but this is my feeling. Although I won't speak to its effectiveness because I have a cupping set at home. I do it for myself.
13: You do it?
15: Yeah.
13: Why do you do it then?
15: This is another part of the show, but I very impulsively purchased things. And for the first time I had got cupping done, I was like, this is great. I'm going to do it for myself at home. And I got a full set. And yeah, so you can imagine me alone at home. So traditionally, it used to be with little candles or something that created a vacuum.
13: Yes.
15: Now you just get a vacuum pump. So you can just put on your favorite show and get thoroughly cupped.
13: Cup yourself. So moving a little further with the obsession that so many people have with optimizing their lives and wellness, you also talk about the walking desk.
15: Mm.
13: What are your feelings about the walking desk?
15: That it feels like your life is going somewhere. And also, it's just one of your ideas is that you are working, but underneath that, you want to be walking. You want to put yourself through two different kinds of misery because this is presented as aspirational, which is insane. But it also, I mean, it ties up into the idea of the larger point I'm making, the way I'm telling this story is through an embrace of giving up as a positive thing. So all of the things that you can't do, become someone who revels in failure. And so that's the idea. It's an antidote to optimization.
13: I love it.
15: Failure.
13: The show has quite Indian parts in it too. So, for example, you're learning Punjabi.
15: Yes.
13: Do you adapt for audiences who wouldn't understand certain phrases when you're in the UK?
15: Mm.
13: Would you take out a Punjabi phrase or is it enough that they would get the idea?
15: I will, yeah, I'll adapt it slightly.
13: Mm, yeah.
15: So I'll just leave operative words in English in a Punjabi sentence.
13: Yes.
15: So if you knew Punjabi, the whole sentence is funny.
13: Yes.
15: But there's also this special feeling of catching words you know in a foreign language, which is so fulfilling. You're watching some Korean drama and they say something, something, something,
13: Anya
15: something.
13: Haseo.
15: Yeah, yeah. And you're like, oh my goodness, I know what they're talking about.
13: What is it about trying to learn a language, by the way, that in your case you're supposed to be culturally connected to because you are
15: Punjabi.
13: Yes. What is it that makes it so much more complicated and humiliating then?
15: I say specifically humiliating because I feel very dumb for being Punjabi and not knowing Punjabi. And for writing books in English.
13: Right.
15: And I find this huge cultural embarrassing disconnect.
13: And you probably learned to speak Hindi and had to do it at school, did you? But not Punjabi.
15: We spoke English and Hindi and the rest of my family speaks Punjabi. They just won't talk to me in Punjabi.
13: Okay. But do you think that was by choice, that you didn't want to learn Punjabi?
15: Perhaps. I think when I was a kid, I was way more interested in screaming along to extreme metal or in university downloading like foreign films and watching Memories of Murder from Korea. But I'm like, that has led to a weird disconnect with a big part of who I am, which is Punjabi.
13: I understand that.
15: And from that became unacceptable to me in my 30s. So I was like, I will remedy this. But the process of trying to remedy it was filled with so many small humiliations. Like I do Punjabi class with a wonderful Punjabi man whose name I will not say here. But we do online class and he assumed I live in London because he couldn't believe some guy in Mumbai is doing class with him.
13: Vidisha, your family would speak beautiful Bengali, I assume.
8: Yeah.
13: What about your connection to that then?
8: So
14: It's really interesting what you say about learning languages, because I, even though you might feel really stupid in the moment, I do think if you know even two, that part of your brain is primed for it. And the biggest hedge against learning a language is saying to yourself and to other people, oh, I'm bad at languages. That's a promise to the rest of the world. I speak French, Spanish, Italian. I understand Bengali 100% fluently. Don't need to translate it in my head, including very high level, legalistic, and then very street level. But I speak it really badly. Even
8: it's the
14: though,
8: same. I understand completely.
14: Every single word, including really nuanced jokes. I think it's just embarrassment that makes us bad at speaking it.
8: Because
14: we haven't, I have a very English accent in Bengali. And of course, the diaspora speaks so many languages that everyone else just switches to English. But the great thing is, if you know even one Indian language, you can hear all the others and understand about 8% of it, the operative words that you were talking about.
23: One of my very favorite observations from this new show, Indian Observations, is the idea that in India, you will have a self-use machine, but India will somehow produce a guy whose entire job it is to operate it for you. For people listening who've never been to India, give us an example of this.
15: Oh, I state this as a very positive thing in the show, by the way. I think this is how it should be. When you, for example, have to press a button to get a slip from a parking lot, a lot of times there's an attendant there who'll just press that button for you.
23: Yes.
15: It's the perfect distance from your car window. I present this as an alternative to this Western maximization that removes people from the workforce. Doing self-check-in and self-checkout everywhere you go is not a positive thing. That was someone's job to do that. And now by making you do it yourself, they present this as convenient. The larger point is about AI and how you should be suspicious of any endeavor that removes people and pitches it as convenience.
23: Yes.
15: Yeah.
23: And you turn something like a driving lesson into comedy as well. What is it about being taught to do what a lot of the world would see as quite ordinary things?
15: Yes. It's just another, like, another incompetence in my life, not knowing how to drive.
23: So why are you putting yourself through this?
15: I am a professional comedian. I need experiences.
23: I got it.
15: No, but on a larger note, I tried to do all the things that I don't know how to do. So a couple of years ago, a friend and I were like, we don't know how to knit or stitch. And these are life skills. So we competed in the world championships of heavy metal knitting and came second in the world.
23: That is incredible. Congratulations.
15: And I still don't know how to knit. So, but we managed that without.
23: Wow.
15: Driving, I thought, would be an important life skill. But I was very fortunate to meet a rather colorful man who did a few lessons with me. It was almost like a philosophical thing he told me. He's like, driving is really very little about what you're doing. It's about anticipating what everybody else is going to do. So in a way, he's explaining anxiety as your way to drive.
23: Okay. Thank you so much, Kannan, for now. And Kannan Gill is touring Not This Again across the UK and Europe this month, followed by the United States and Canada in October. See him live if you possibly can. Otherwise, you can catch some of his shows that are available on the usual streamers. Finally, on today's Arts Hour, Grammy Award-winning soprano Angel Blue is one of the foremost American opera singers working today. She recently performed at the BBC Proms in London's Royal Albert Hall. A

0: I don't know why they thought I was going to be still. I don't know why they thought I should be there, but I'm one of five kids, but I was the one that they took. And I remember watching the concert, and I saw this woman in this giant gown, this blue gown. I can see it in my head. And she was in this just radiant light. And my mom said I was transfixed on this woman. And so I looked at my dad and I said, "Dad, I want to be like the woman and the lady in the light." And my dad had this beautiful big smile, just from this gorgeous grin from ear to ear. And he looked down at me and he said, "Angel, you can of course be like the lady in the light." And, you know, I never had an idea in my head that that wasn't going to be me. I think somewhere in my heart, in my spirit, somewhere, I just knew that that was sort of like my destiny. And, or at least I was going to try to make it that. And at 4 years old, I remember having these goosebumps all up and down my arm and just not being able to take my eyes away from the stage. And I'm so honored because I get to do that today. That's
1: you
0: my
1: are
0: job.
1: You're the lady in the light. What a beautiful story.
0: Thank you.
1: It's so interesting, isn't it, that they chose to take you.
0: Yes.
1: That you saw it happen. You wanted that. Good job you can sing.
0: Yeah, that's true.
1: Yeah. So let's talk about the singing, but also the performance aspect of it, because you've performed such a wide range of roles. How does, when you're on stage performing in opera, affect the singing? Give us a sense of what's happening when you're on stage.
0: I feel that, well, first of all, I have to say, just full disclosure, I'm always nervous. Mm-hmm. There's always an ounce of nerves. I've heard some performers say that they don't have any nerves, but I do. And I think it's just because I want to do well for me, and I hope that the audience enjoys it, because I know that everyone doesn't enjoy the performances. Even opera buffs don't always enjoy it. So I think the first thing that I feel always almost is nerves. But then after that, I find myself going into this, what I call the zone, which is just really becoming the character. If it's not a fully staged opera, or if it's a recital or a concert, I find myself just really becoming really one with the music, one with the text. And then hopefully all of that honesty comes out of me and the audience feels that.
1: Can we talk about nerves, actually? Because
0: yes.
1: It's so interesting to hear you say that. Do you have a technique? How do you overcome those nerves? And this might be something that people listening will be able to use in their own lives, maybe.
0: Yes. Well, my husband introduced me to something called a power pose.
1: Ooh.
0: So for 2 minutes, and I do this right before I go on stage, I'll put my hands on my waist and I'm quiet for 2 minutes. And I just look straight ahead and I'm breathing the entire time. Sometimes I'll say a Bible verse. Sometimes I'll pray. Sometimes I'll think of whatever it is that's going to kind of pull me out of myself. Because ultimately the performance, this might sound strange, it's not about me. It's not, I'm a vessel. It's something much bigger than me, but I do get to be used to be a part of the performance to uplift my spirit and hopefully uplift others.
2: 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I don't know whether she deployed that power pose before her performance at this year's BBC Proms. Here's a taste of her live at the Royal Albert Hall, singing Knoxville Summer of 1915 by the American composer Samuel Barber.

Angel Blue, accompanied by the Chinique Orchestra, conducted by Jonathan Hayward. And that's it for this week's Arts Hour. Thank you for your ears, and thank you to both my guests, Cunnan Gill and Vidisha. 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

0: I don't know if you hear that now. You know, I don't want to sound like an old guy, but I am an old guy, and you don't hear the songs that have the lyrical ideas, I guess. I think Rumors is still on the charts this week. Pretty much says it all.
1: Ken Kelly, who was the producer of Fleetwood Mac's album Rumours, which turns 50 next year. This is the BBC World Service. It's NewsHour.

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1: Imagine a world where you could engineer your dreams, where you could influence them by planting an idea in your mind as you fall asleep.
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1: I'm Anand Jagatia, and I'll be meeting the scientists who hope that the emerging field of dream engineering could improve learning, creativity, and well-being. I'll also be hearing from those pushing for explicit regulation, as some advertisers have started using dream incubation to target consumers in their sleep.
3: I think the advertising industry should leave our sleep alone. It's our last bastion of privacy in our lives.
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4: Here's a reminder of our top story this hour. President Trump's envoys have met Vladimir Putin at the Kremlin after Russia and Ukraine agreed to refrain from striking each other's capitals for 3 days. Steve Witkoff and Jared Kushner are set to travel to Kyiv tomorrow. But Oleksandr Mereshko, MP for Ukraine's ruling party, told NewsHour he doubted it would lead to peace.
5: If they come to Kyiv, to Ukraine, and see for themselves what's going on, yes, it's a good news. But I strongly doubt that it will change the whole situation for only the same reason. Putin is not interested in any serious peace negotiations.
4: One other headline, Iran has threatened to step up retaliation if the US continues to attack Iranian shipping, as three more of Iran's oil tankers have been hit. I'm Paul Henley with NewsHour, live from the BBC. Childhood obesity is a growing health problem across the world. In England, the National Health Service has launched a network of specialist weight loss centres. Alice Aylard-Roberts gained exclusive access to one of those clinics in the east of England, where she met parents, medical practitioners, and a six-year-old patient.
6: What's your name?
7: I can't remember.
6: You can't remember your name.
0: This is Theo. He is one of a few thousand elementary school-aged children to be treated at a pioneering type of obesity clinic in England.
8: More toys. There are a lot of toys there, aren't
0: there? Yeah. Theo's mum, Rachel, and his dad, Perry, noticed that he started putting on weight rapidly when he was a toddler. He's six now and has just reached 58 kilos.
9: So he actually was born quite a small child in particular, so he was just under 7 pounds, and he started to get bigger. And it came on quite quickly.
0: Theo's parents were referred by their doctor to a publicly funded weight loss facility called a Complications of Excess Weight Clinic.
10: Each Q clinic around the country will see on average 100 new patients each year. That is really just the tip of the iceberg.
0: This is Professor Ken Ong. He is the lead clinician at Cambridge University Hospital's Q clinic. He told me that Theo is one of the youngest children they're treating at the moment, but he has seen children as young as four.
10: For an adult, a healthy body mass index would be less than 25. Many of the children who attend our clinic have body mass index ranging 30, 40, 50, sometimes well above that. They are at a very extreme level of weight.
0: What makes these clinics different from traditional weight loss services are the number of specialists all treating the child under one roof. Not only doctors and nurses and dietitians, but also psychologists, family support workers, and family therapists.
11: Hi, I'm Tessa Saunders. I'm a family therapist. Your job as a parent is that it's not about children being happy 24/7. You know, it's about preparing your children to cope with life. If you have the whole family approach, it's a team approach, and that team approach is what's going to make a difference.
12: Can you be as still as you can, please? Thank you very much. And hold. Yep.
0: And for Theo's parents, it's the psychological support that has been key to managing his obesity and controlling his appetite. Especially because

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9: I'm Debbie Russ with the BBC News. President Putin has been holding talks at the Kremlin with Donald Trump's top envoys, who are making a renewed push to end Russia's war with Ukraine. Russian state media are reporting that the meeting has now ended. Earlier, Mr. Putin told Steve Witkoff and Jared Kushner that the situation was difficult to discuss and expressed gratitude to President Trump for the diplomatic momentum. Here's our Russia editor, Steve Rosenberg.
10: Vladimir Putin, up to this point, has appeared determined to push on with his military campaign, with the war, believing that despite all the problems, despite the huge losses Russia has suffered on the battlefield, and despite the economic pain, he believes that Russia has the initiative on the battlefield, and that, you know, in this war of attrition, Russia will eventually emerge the winner. And from what the Kremlin has been saying in the last few days, it doesn't appear that the Russian position, the Kremlin's position, has changed at all.
9: The US envoys will travel to Kyiv for talks with President Zelensky on Sunday. Iran's military has threatened to carry out more severe retaliatory attacks if Washington continues to strike Iranian ships. The warning came hours after the United States hit 3 Iranian oil tankers. The US says the attacks were a reprisal for Iran launching ballistic missiles towards 2 American ships. Peru has declared a state of emergency in 5 high-security prisons due to concerns about criminal gangs. The measure allows the military and police to take control of the facilities for 60 days, Alba Morgada reports.
11: During this period, the prisoners will have their movements limited and security will be stepped up outside the facilities. 50% of inmates in the jails affected are linked to criminal organizations, according to the government. The new right-wing president, Keiko Fujimori, came to power promising to tackle crime inside and outside prisons. The country's homicide rate has doubled in roughly 5 years. The government had also asked Congress to be allowed to rule by decree, but that was rejected over fears of abuse of power and a lack of checks and balances.
9: Reports from the Democratic Republic of Congo say at least 22 people have died in a fire at a wedding hall in Kinshasa. Officials say the fire started at the front of the hall and spread quickly. Several guests were crushed as people tried to escape through the only exit. Norbert Nzandula is the local mayor.
12: We have just inspected the venue here, and it is clear that the safety regulations are not being respected. Even the emergency exit, people had difficulty getting to safety. Everyone was in a state of panic. This is regrettable. So we are going to take action, and the authorities will implement measures for other function venues within my jurisdiction and throughout the city and province of Kinshasa.
9: You're listening to the latest world news from the BBC.
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0: starts its new season this week. American football is back, and it won't stop until the Super Bowl champions are crowned in Los Angeles on Valentine's Day. But maybe you're more of a baseball or b-ball fan. Maybe it's the action on the ice that really does it for you. This week, we'll bring you one athlete from each of America's most popular sports who detail the amazing and inspiring stories of their lives on and off the field of play.
1: Teachers actually went to my parents' house because she's very worried that I was only wearing boys' clothes and only wanted to be around the boys. She actually told my mom that she was worried I would grow up to be a lesbian.
2: You know, he couldn't support his family the way he wanted to, but also everyone thought he was this bad guy who did something wrong that was equally devastating. He just wanted his name cleared.
0: More from our guests on Not By The Playbook from the BBC World Service with me, Katie Smith. It was legendary football coach Vince Lombardi who said, "Winners never quit and quitters never win." American football is a tough physical sport, played in all weathers, with nuances and strategy. Only a tiny percentage ever make it to the NFL. Shaquem Griffin did just that. He was a linebacker for the Seattle Seahawks. But when he made his debut in 2018, he made history, becoming the first known one-handed player in NFL history. Born with a condition that caused him great pain in his left hand, by the time he was 4 years old, he'd attempted to cut off his own fingers with a knife. Eventually, he had surgery to amputate his hand, and he never looked back. We went to visit him at home, now having retired from the sport.
3: When I get out there, that Wednesday, she's gonna do my hair that night.
4: This is my son, Junjo.
5: You know, me and my brother had bunk beds. It was pushed up against the wall, and I used to toss and turn. This is normal kid stuff. And I hit my hand on the wall, and I woke up crying. Screaming and crying, I went into the kitchen, climbed on top of the kitchen drawer, and tried to find the biggest knife I can find. And I was trying to remove my own fingers with the knife, and my mom stopped me. And, you know, being a father now, I understand how traumatic that could be for, you know, a parent. That's crazy. Like, I apologize for that, but she had to make a big decision. And the next day, I'm in the hospital. I didn't even know I was going there for amputation. The next thing you know, they put a mask on my face and talking to the doctor. I'm falling asleep. Like, what's happening? And I woke up with bandages. My mom used to say, "Don't go outside and get them bandages dirty. One ear out the other." What? I'm back outside the same day, catching the ball, running with them. I gained something that day. Even though I cut my fingers off, when I cut my fingers off, it helped me to actually live. It helped me to be able to dream bigger. What do you have to cut off to live your dream? I cut off my fingers to be able to live my dream. When I removed these fingers, I was able to go conquer the world. And that was a mentality, but no matter who I was going against or whatever coach or whatever stigma that they had for para athletes, they thought that I didn't deserve to be there, so I had to prove that I did. I mean, I learned to catch the ball when I was 7 or 8, but I took a lot of hits to the face. My dad was our biggest motivator. Our dad was our biggest critic and our biggest fan, in that order. Like, so when he used to train us and stuff, like my dad, I used to call my dad the mad scientist. Like, I ain't never had no prosthetic growing up. I didn't get my first prosthetic until I got my scholarship, until I got an NFL deal. And they paid for my prosthetic because it's expensive. You're talking about $40,000 plus. My dad created machinery inside the garage with, I don't know, whatever tools he was using. And he was like, "Well, if I can do it, you can do it." When it came to us catching a football, my dad would throw a line right at your forehead. And he was right. You take a couple hits in the face that you'll learn how to stop the ball. And then, boom, now I know how to catch. I know how to look the ball all the way in. It's like, I cannot let this thing hit my nose again. It may be seem kind of rough, but it's like, I have to learn it the hard way. And for me, I'm like, "Dad, I want to run the ball. I want to run the ball." He's like, "No, you can't." I was like, "Why are you saying I can't run the ball?" He's like, "Because every time you fumble, everybody's going to be like, 'Oh, you got one hand.'" And I was like, "I'm not going to fumble." And I was like, "Well, you try to take the ball from me." And my dad tried to take the ball. He's trying to, like, throw me to the tree if he needed to, but I never let him go of the ball. I said, "Dad, I'm not going to let nobody take the ball." And I used to go and score 13, 14 touchdowns in the season. I was that guy, you know, but it's just like my dad had that mentality. It's just like, "You know what? I'm going to tell you that you can't do it and you got to prove it." And it's like, I did it. And it's like, "Now you're ready." I was always that guy who was always into XSO, smart, watch film. So when I got to college, I used to, during the camp, I used to sleep inside the facility. For 2.5 months, I got a blow-up mattress and I stepped inside the linebacker meeting room. Did it suck sleeping in a big old facility by yourself for 2 months and hearing like the scary sounds of the air conditioner coming on? It's just like no one here but me. So who is that? I wanted to do that because like I'm all in. So I used to watch film all through the night. I used to lift weights 2-3 in the morning, and then I'd be at practice ready to go at 7 a.m. And after a while, once the season started, everybody trusted me. I was a leader. Everybody believed me. When I spoke, everybody listened.
0: Shakeem's journey to the NFL was always going to be an extraordinary struggle. But this is not just his story. It's the story of his twin brother and fellow NFL star Shaquille. Both attended UCF, but Shakeem had a tough time.
5: A year or two go by, my third year, and I get sent home, kicked out of school. And the head coach tells me, I want to see if your brother can do well without you. As if I was a distraction. I'm not getting in trouble in school, so why would you send me home? So now I'm at home working two jobs, towing cars from 7 a.m. to 6 p.m. I'm working out from 7:30 to 8:30. I'm cleaning the Dodge building from 9:30 to 12:30 at night, Monday through Saturday, and it's nothing I can do. My brother used to call me every single day, like, hey, stay focused, stay ready, keep working out. I'll talk to my brother now. It's like, do you know when I was 18, 19 years old, what you were saying? Did you know what you was instilling in me at the time? And he was like, no, not really. I just wanted the best for you, bro. I just wanted you to be back. That's what I held on to. My brother said, you know what? We came in together, and if anybody going to believe him, it will be me. If you don't want to, well, get my transcripts together because we're both going to JUCO. And he quit and walked out. So initially, no, I get a phone call saying, are you ready to come back? Well, of course. Like, please. Like, I'm getting out his truck right now. Like, I'm coming. Yeah, I'm coming back. And it's crazy because, like, once I got back and people were like, oh, well, did it get better? Like, no, it was still being belittled, still being, you know, talked down to. Whatever it is to get me to leave, my brother sat right next to me. And he was like, you know what? We're going to stay together. And my brother didn't have to do it because he was a starter. But he sat there and did it with me anyway. Sometimes when you're going through certain things and you got people who support you, people who love you, people who believe in you, sometimes you got to hold on to their belief they have in you until yours wake up. I held on to my brother's faith that he had in me until mine woke up. I knew I'd be doing a disservice if I didn't believe in it. I'm going to take my chances. I'm going to go whatever it takes. And then next day, no, it was no more looking back.
0: And so after many years of struggle, Shakeem and Shaquille took to the field together. Firstly at college and then in the NFL.
5: Finally get to play next to my brother. And I remember my first play, I ran down the ball. I literally, full anxiety, started throwing up all. As I'm running behind a guy and I'm calling my brother, like, I can't breathe. I can't breathe. I don't know what's going on. My brother grabbed my helmet and said, listen, you couldn't breathe. You weren't talking. Relax and go enjoy playing football. You're finally here. After that, 3.5 sacks later, a forced fumble, a fumble recovery, and they said, no, I'm on the radio after the game, like, have you heard of Shaquem Griffin? And it's skyrocketed ever since. I started my first game in my career going against Denver Broncos. My mom was there. It was emotional. Honestly, it's just like, wow. And you walk into the stadium, you've seen the lights, and when you walk out and they say your name and you hear in the crowd just roaring, like, I was like, man, I used to watch this YouTube video like this. And I just remember just going around, put my hands up. It's just like everybody just roaring at you, like, oh my God, he's here. No matter if it was Seattle, no matter if it's Denver, like, no matter, it was other fans of different teams who were still roaring my name. So it was goosebumps even now. Like, it was unbelievable. My mom crying, like, both her babies giving her a group hug, and then we going out on the field to go play ball. Like, you're talking about the 1%, but it's like for two twins to be drafted to the same team, that 1% goes lower and lower and lower. Like, we're rewriting history. It's funny because people say like, hey, only 1% goes to the NFL or even get drafted. I said, so what am I? And my dad was like, my baby's made it. My babies are here. And he used to get, to this day, and he still get nervous like, yeah. Even when I'm retired, watching my brother play, I'm like yelling. He was like, what happened? What happened? I was like, Dad, just come watch the game. I can't, but tell me what happened. It was like, just how he is. My mom, she became a football head. What's going on in there? That's a terrible call. Like, she's a football fan. It's funny because she didn't grow up being a football fan. You know, her son started playing. Her son started getting really good. Everybody's like, is these your boys? These your boys? And then, boom, now my mom is a football fanatic. Like, my dad was like, oh, your mom watched too much football. But it's just like, huh, think about it. You just watched over 20-something years of football. you're bound to become a fan of it.
0: It's only now that he recognizes what an inspiration he's been to so many people.
5: I became a motivation for the world, and I didn't know. I didn't know I was a motivation when I was in college. I didn't know it. People were like, oh, you're so motivational. Kudos. Nice. Why? I go, why? What's going on? And then, but I didn't know. Mind you, like I said, I didn't know that I was considered disabled. And I used to have coaches that I used to play against that used to call me handicapped, and I'll tweet like, you just messed up when you said that. And I was getting broadcast on ESPN like, oh, you messed up when you called King Griffin handicapped. Now he's going to ball out. And I actually did. So it's just like that. Don't call him that. Don't call him disabled and stuff like that. And it's crazy that you end up becoming motivational for that group of people. You end up becoming motivational for the disabled, the apparel, the anything. And as I got older and then getting to the league and getting all this notoriety and getting all these kids coming up, like I used to go travel to different hospitals and see how these kids' faces be lit up. And I remember I met this one little girl who was 11 years old and had her legs amputated the day before. And when I met her, it was like, oh my God, I love you so much. Like, I'm so happy my legs are gone because I can do this. I can do that. I can do this now. I can do that. And it's just like, for most people, when you see a little girl who lost their legs, you're going to think that she will be moping and down on herself about what she lost. But she only spoke about what she about to do and what she gained. That was an eye-opener for me. It was like, just because I'm living my truth and playing what I want to play and not letting somebody tell me that I can't, just open up this eyes for this one little girl that's saying, you know what? Now I can be a Paralympic athlete. Now I can embrace this. Continue to know that you belong. It's because you get used to having all them doubters and people saying stuff that sometimes you'll have them like little thoughts in your head that kind of raise up where it's like, do you deserve to be here? And it was something where I had to learn as I got older, like, you do deserve it. You do deserve this. And go act like it and go show it. But thing is, at a young age, you don't know the tale of stuff that. So when I was 21, 22, if I could tell myself that when I was 11, I'd probably be even more of a dog, even though I'm already a dog. You know, but even if I would have been telling myself that, you deserve it. You deserve it. You deserve it. You should be here. You work for it. You deserve it. Because it wasn't handed to you. It literally wasn't handed to you. A lot of things, especially just in the world in general, will not be handed to you.
0: The remarkable story of NFL star Shaquem Griffin.
4: Hello, producer Joel here to set this week's quiz question. From Yankees to Cowboys, Lakers to Red Wings, American sports franchises are well known all over the world. But what team, and therefore the sport they represent, is the most popular of them all? Now, let me be clear. These results come from a survey that's been carried out by YouGov, so any feedback should be directed to them and not me. So on that basis, which sport is the most popular in America? A, basketball, B, American football, or C, none of the above? Have a think about who sports fans love and love to hate, and I'll be back with the answer soon.

0: From the BBC World Service, with me, Katie Smith, this is Not by the Playbook. Still to come, the basketball podcast that has revealed new information about the NBA star blackballed from the sport for a crime he did not commit. But first, it's hard to beat a person who never gives up. So said Babe Ruth, and our next guest certainly proved that point. Back in 1974, baseball pitcher Tommy John suffered a serious elbow injury. His career was over until he underwent a revolutionary surgery that was named after him, and he became known as the Bionic Man. We wanted to bring you Tommy's story because he passed away just a few weeks ago at the age of 83. A couple of years back, he told his story to Not by the Playbook's Rachel Naylor.
1: It's the 17th of July, 1974, and we're in Dodger Stadium for a twilight baseball game, the Los Angeles Dodgers versus the Montreal Expos. More than 25,000 fans are watching, and all eyes are on Dodgers pitcher Tommy John. He's having a great season, and by the third innings, the Dodgers have a 4-0 lead. Next up, Tommy's pitching to home run threat Hal Breeden.
2: I felt good. I was throwing the ball good. I had good life on the ball until I threw that one pitch. Man, I felt this in my elbow. I've never felt pain like that before. I knew that it wasn't anything. I shook my arm and said, I'll shake the pain out. I shook my arm and I threw one more pitch and I got the same pain and I walked off the mound. Passed our manager, Walt Alston, and I said, Waldy, you better get somebody in, I'm done.
1: The club doctor took one look at his star player's elbow and feared the worst. He referred him to a specialist who had bad news for Tommy and a strong Tennessee accent to boot.
2: What? You sure have done it? Yep, you tore that ligament. You know, and I went, okay, what do we do? He said, well, we can operate, but you'll never pitch again.
1: With his career hanging in the balance, Tommy went back to club doctor Frank Jobe for a second opinion.
2: He says, well, here's what we'll do. We'll rest for 3 weeks and then we'll start back throwing. And I rest, did nothing, came back, started to throw, and the pain was there every time I threw a baseball. The pain was in my elbow and I knew that I was a goner for that season.
1: But he didn't give up hope, and neither did Dr. Jobe, who suggested attempting an operation that had never been done before. He planned to cut out a tendon from Tommy's forearm and graft it onto the torn ligament in his elbow. He gave Tommy odds of 100-1 of the surgery succeeding.
2: He said, I've never done this on an elbow before. I've done it on polio patients, on their knees and ankles, but never on a major league pitcher. My wife was pregnant at the time with our first child. And he said, you know, this is probably not going to work. So what do you have planned to take care of your family? I said, you mean another job? And he said, yes. Finally, I said, I want to have the surgery. You do your job and I will more than do my job. I will rehabilitate it for 1 year, 2 years, or even 3 years. Because I am going to pitch again. And that was my whole thing, is I wanted to pitch. I wanted to pitch Major League Baseball.
3: Did you ever consider a different job when he warned you it might not work?
2: Nope, not at all. I didn't, not in the least.
1: September 1974 was a big month for Tommy. On the 25th, he went under the knife. Dr. Jobe drilled 2 holes in the bones of Tommy's precious pitching arm, and the replacement ligament was woven in a figure of 8 shape. The next day, his wife went into labour.
3: Were you able to hold your baby?
2: Yes, because the cast is bent at a 90-degree angle. So I could hold her in my arms and that, and I couldn't sing to her because I can't sing.
1: With the surgery done, Tommy knew the hard part was just beginning. The long, slow road to recovery.
2: For 6 weeks, we just did nothing. Absolutely nothing. I was bored crazy. But, you know, I had my daughter to play with and to sing to.
1: 16 weeks after surgery, Dr. Job finally gave Tommy permission.
2: I started throwing to my wife because I knew I wouldn't throw too hard. And then when I started feeling better, I moved up to my neighbor who played in an industrial softball league and then progressed. Because the only way I knew, and the only way I know today, to get your arm ready to pitch is to throw. You can lift weights all you want, but you've got to throw.
1: But progress was grueling. It wasn't until halfway through the 1975 season, a year after his injury, that Tommy's arm no longer hurt. By the start of the next season, in April 1976, Tommy was back.
2: God, I loved it. The competition was great. I won 124 games before surgery. After surgery, I pitched 13 years. I never missed a start. I pitched out of the bullpen, and I won 164 games. So I would say that the surgery did me quite well.
1: He became known as the Bionic Man and went on to play for the New York Yankees, the California Angels, and Oakland Athletics.
2: The name of the surgery is the ulnar collateral ligament replacement surgery with the palmaris longus tendon. And Dr. Job said, I just got tired of saying that. When he would go out and give talks on what he did to me, some doctor in there said, oh, the Tommy John surgery. Yeah. And boing, boing, boing, boing, it stuck.
1: 4 years after Tommy, San Diego Padres pitcher Brent Strom became the second player to undergo the operation.
2: He had the surgery, but, you know, it worked. But he didn't come back as well as I did. And his line was, if you have the ligament replacement surgery and you don't pitch well, it's called the Brent Strom surgery. If you have it and you pitch well, it's called the Tommy John surgery, which is a good line.
1: And that surgery has since prolonged the careers of more than 500 Major League Baseball players. But there are real worries about who else is having it done.
2: It makes me feel good that we have a system that you can repair the damage. But the thing is, why are these guys getting hurt? And you're starting to get younger and younger, and parents get involved. The statistics show that you have the surgery and you throw harder. Well, the reason you throw harder is your arm was slightly injured before, which didn't allow you to throw to your maximum speed. But they think that little Johnny can go get Tommy John surgery and he's going to throw harder. And therefore, he's going to get Major League scouts to check him out. And he's going to sign this big contract. And that's where they're absolutely dead wrong.
3: So you think some people are having it done unnecessarily?
2: Absolutely. Not professional players, but younger players from 12 to 17.
1: Tommy retired from baseball in 1989, but remained good friends with Dr. Job until he died in 2014.
2: You've never seen a more gracious surgeon. You know, he could have said, well, we did the Frank Job surgery on him. I was at the right place at the right time. I knew that he would do the best job in the world, and he did.
0: Tommy John, who passed away last month and who was recounting the story of how he became known as the Bionic Man.
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7: 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From Madrid to Malawi, we meet the people trying to change that.
8: Sepsis is primarily a disease of the poor and the underprivileged. So 85% of deaths and cases occur in sub-Saharan Africa and Asia.
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0: Still to come, the NBA star blackballed from the sport for a crime he didn't commit. Plus the heartwarming tale of Zoe Boyd, whose mum Tammy suffered a traumatic brain injury, but 15 years later, finally got to see her daughter play in the Professional Ice Hockey League. Not by the Playbook continues in a couple of minutes.
5: BBC News with Fiona MacDonald. President Trump's main envoys have held some 3 hours of talks with Vladimir Putin at the Kremlin in a renewed push by Washington to end Russia's war with Ukraine. One of Mr. Putin's key aides, Kirill Dmitriev, called the trip an important peacekeeping visit. Steve Witkoff and Jared Kushner will now travel to Kiev for talks with President Zelensky. The head of the Kharkiv region in northeastern Ukraine has said three people, including a child, have been killed in a Russian drone attack on a home in the city of Khuchuyev. In Russia's Belgorod region, the authorities say one person has been killed and one injured in a Ukrainian drone strike. Iran's military has threatened harsher retaliation if Washington continues striking Iranian ships. The warning follows US attacks on three Iranian oil tankers. Washington says the strikes were in retaliation for Iranian missiles launched towards two American ships. Peru has declared a state of emergency in five high-security prisons over concerns about criminal gangs. Police and the military will take control of the facilities for 60 days. Half the inmates are reportedly linked to criminal organisations. Reports from the Democratic Republic of Congo say at least 22 people have died in a fire at a wedding hall in Kinshasa. Several guests were crushed as people tried to escape. In Germany, tens of thousands of people have been taking part in demonstrations across Saxony-Anhalt, a day before elections that could, for the first time, see the far-right AfD win power in one of the country's 16 states. And thousands of runners have been racing through the vineyards of southwest France in a marathon where stopping for a glass of wine is very much encouraged. The Marathon du Médoc near Bordeaux is celebrating its 40th year today. Competitors can get cheese and ice cream. BBC News.
0: You're with me, Katie Smith, and this is Not by the Playbook from the BBC World Service. Still to come, a heartwarming tale from the cold of the ice hockey rink. At 5 years old, Zoe Boyd's mum, Tammy, was in an accident that left her with a traumatic, life-altering brain injury. 15 years later, Tammy, though, got to watch her daughter play in the professional leagues. We'll hear from Zoe a little later. But first to baseball, and who better to quote than Michael Jordan, who said, "I have failed over and over and over again in my life, and that is why I succeed." And of course, you have to have the opportunity to play to get that chance, not something that was afforded to Connie Hawkins, a once-in-a-generation basketball superstar. In the early 60s, though, he was blackballed from the NBA for a crime he didn't commit. His downfall? His association with Jack Molinas, an ex-NBA all-star turned mob fixer. The story is the subject of a new podcast called Connie and Jack, A Rigged Game, and it's the hard work of presenter Bo Bellinger.
11: Wilt Chamberlain called him one of the three best players he ever saw. Kareem said he never saw anybody better. But you've probably never heard of Connie Hawkins.
12: Flying.
11: Because the NBA banned him for a crime he didn't commit. Enter Jack Molina's Ivy League genius, NBA All-Star, and the mob's favorite fixer. Jack rigged the game, Connie paid the price.
0: So why is he someone that the rest of us wouldn't have heard of? This is part of the story, right? Because
13: yes.
0: What happened with Jack Molina. So should we bring him now into the story?
13: Yeah, and Jack's a fascinating character too, in his own right. So Jack was actually also a great basketball player. He's about 10 years older than Connie. He's an All-American at Columbia, the fourth overall pick in the NBA draft. He makes the All-Star team as a rookie. But Jack has a little secret, and that is that he's been gambling since he was, you know, like 12 years old. He grew up in the Bronx where it was very common. Every neighborhood had their own bookie. And one of them befriended Jack when he was, you know, coming up through high school. And Jack started throwing games, meaning the gamblers would pay him. There's a point spread. Say that his team's going to win by five. They'd say, "Hey, Jack, why do you not play so good? And if you can, you know, win by less than five, we'll all make money and we'll pay you some of that money. So Jack starts doing that towards the end of his career at Columbia, goes to the NBA. And this is in the infancy of the NBA. So this is the 1950s when the NBA is really just getting off the ground. There's only a handful of teams. You know, guys have to work multiple jobs because the salaries just aren't that good. So a lot of guys actually gamble. It's very prevalent in the league. So Jack goes into the commissioner's office and does really a remarkable thing. The commissioner asks, Jack, have you been gambling? And he admits to it. He says, yeah, I have. I've been betting on my own games. It was that prevalent that Jack didn't think he thought he'd, you know, get a slap in the wrist or, you know, the guy would be understanding and appreciate his honesty. He gets booted from the NBA. They make an example out of him. And that really turns Jack at that point. I think he says, that's when I really became bent. And at that point, he really becomes heavily involved with the mafia. And he starts to form his own college fixing scandal, which is the one that Connie, you know, 10 years later is caught up in. So it's this sort of, the story is really this dual biography of Connie's life and you have Jack's life. They only knew each other very briefly, but they each had a profound impact on each other's lives.
0: So tell us about that intersection.
13: Jack is going around trying to meet all these high school kids to see if they'll come in onto his program so that they can, once they go to college, then he can fix games for them. So anyway, he befriends Connie just playing pickup in New York. And Connie was impressed. He says that one of the things I was most impressed about Jack was he was one of the only guys whose hands were as big as mine. Connie thought they were friends. You know, he was generous with Connie. He'd give him $20 to go, you know, get dinner. And Connie had never seen $20 before. But Connie never did anything wrong in that Connie never agreed to do any of that. He was trying to get there with Connie, but the investigation happened. Connie at the time was at the University of Iowa. He was a freshman. So Iowa wins this lottery to get Connie to their school. The district attorney in New York has been forming this investigation, and they go to Iowa and they say, Connie, do you know this man? And they show him a picture of Jack. He's like, yeah, that's Jack Malinas. And that's enough to bring him back to New York City to get caught up in the investigation. And the short story of that investigation is Connie had accepted $200 from Jack for like books and stuff for his school. And Connie's brother repays Jack. But it doesn't matter. Connie gets brought into this investigation. They hear the $200 and they basically bully him into a false confession.
0: So, Bo, we don't want to give too much away. You've given a brilliant narrative to this story, and you've told us about the two main protagonists. I wonder how you got involved then. What was your interaction? When did you first learn this story?
13: Yeah, so I was actually helping some friends develop a TV show about the ABA. So the ABA is a league that was a rival league in the 60s, and Connie becomes part of that league. So he's a pretty big figure, especially early on in the ABA. And what I reached out to his family. I found his grandson on Instagram, and I just DM'd him. And I said, hey, I would love to talk. I'm really into your grandfather's story. Connie had passed at this time. That really was the big unlock because I got to hear from Sean the frustration that Connie's story wasn't out there yet. And that's really what set the wheels in motion for me to take this on.
0: How did you find that information or the proof around the fact that it was a false confession, the fact he was blacklisted by the NBA, but you're very sure, Bo, that that was not through any fault of his own?
13: First, Connie states the truth for the first 6 days of the interrogation, says, I received this money from Jack. My brother Fred repaid it. And that was all very well documented that he was in the clear. Those were all sort of backed up by the evidence. What happened after the 6 days, though, is that the New York Police Department district attorney grew desperate with this investigation. So what they did, you know, it's not unlike if you've seen the Central Park Five. They get these kids who don't know their rights in a room, and they can basically get them to say whatever they want them to say. So Connie, after that first week, starts basically telling them what they want to hear, except even then he's like saying one thing that contradicts with the next. It doesn't, none of his stories at that point even make sense, but it doesn't matter. That he's saying, yeah, I took this money as well.
0: Connie passed away in 2017, sadly, from cancer. I just wonder, Beau, if you had the chance to speak to him now, having delved so deep into his story and spoken to his family, what would you want to say to him?
13: It would be such an honor to talk to him. That's a great question. I would love to know just sort of how he was feeling during all of that. He had a young family. So I guess I would just be curious on if he was willing to talk about it, that emotional journey that he was on, as well as, you know, everything else going on in his life.
0: Do you get the sense from the people you have spoken to that he did feel a big sense of adjustment as to how it all played out?
13: Definitely. Yeah, he knew he was one of the greatest players in the world. There's a famous basketball tournament in New York City called the Rucker Tournament. It's a summer basketball league that everyone goes and plays in the summer. So after Connie's blackballed, he started playing in these, B leagues, so to speak. And at one point playing with the Harlem Globetrotters, you know, he's just rented out as almost like a clown. But in the summers, he'd go and he would just destroy these NBA people. Everyone knew he was just clearly one of the best players in the world. And he was making, you know, no money. These people were starting to make, it wasn't huge money. By the time the superstars still made a lot of, you know, Wilt Chamberlain was making probably 25 or 30 times what Connie was making in a year. And he was at that level of greatness. The financial gut punch of the injustice, you know, he couldn't support his family the way he wanted to, but also just everyone thought he was this bad guy who did something wrong. So I think there was that side of the injustice too that was equally devastating. He just wanted his name cleared.
0: And I suppose just that deep sense of someone who loves the game, who is that good at it, to never reach your full potential because that opportunity and stage was taken away from you. And I guess considering we've talked about this being a story very much about two people, what would you ask Jack Molinas then if you had the chance?
13: Jack was just this, he was an evil genius. He was just so brilliant. He could have done anything. I mean, he could have played it straight in the NBA. And even when he gets kicked out of the league, he goes back to law school. He gets his law degree. He could have had that path. So I guess I would just be curious to know, looking back, does he regret any of the choices? He was such a guy who was filled with so much bravado. I don't know that he would ever come clean and give you an answer like that. But I won't spoil too much. But he gets justice is served, and he ruined a lot of kids' lives. And I does that wear on your psyche with someone like that, or is he, you know, I don't know. He was such a brilliant criminal that he perhaps a sociopath. So I don't know. Maybe it doesn't.
0: Shame. We'll never know.
13: Yeah. We'll never know. ESPN reported actually The Longest Yard, which was a Burt Reynolds movie that Adam Sandler redid, if you remember.
0: Yeah.
13: It was rumored that was based on Jack Molinas. That story when he goes to, I guess I'll spoil it, when he goes to prison.
0: Yeah.
13: So as you listen to it, you can have that little nugget in the back of your mind too. But yeah, Jack's a fascinating guy.
0: Interesting. I mean, people like that, you've got to think that they must have no empathy, surely. Because if you think about it too long, I couldn't do it. You know, you're ruining people's lives, aren't you?
13: Yeah. And even when he's brought in, he sort of speaks to that and said, oh, what did I do wrong? He doesn't mention the kids at all. Like, so I think you're right, Kate. I don't think it was even on his radar, the effects of his whole operation. And
0: yeah.
13: What it did to
0: you just think, you know, no one's dying, no one's injured, you know,
13: yes.
0: It's like technically no one's hurt, but actually you're grooming young kids, aren't you? And ruining their prospects. So
13: yeah. Innocent kids. And he was looking, you know, especially sad because he's looking for kids who have financial insecurities. They're more apt to want to play ball and throw games if they don't have a lot of money. So now you're grooming these kids who are the ones who really need that shot to get a college education because it would do the most for them, and they're the ones who he's likely to siphon off and bring into his criminal operation. So very, very sad.
0: Well, it's been captivating for me talking to you about it. I think you've teed it up perfectly. So just let us know where people can listen if they would like to.
13: Yeah, thank you so much, Katie. They can listen wherever they get their podcasts. They can check it out on connieandjackpod.com is the home website. But thank you so much. This has been fabulous talking to you.

Howdy, as I believe they say in the USA. Producer Joel here, back with this week's Brain Teaser Answer. American sports franchises are known all over the world, from Cubs to 49ers, Bulls to Rangers. But what team, and therefore sport, is the most popular of them all? Now a reminder, these results come from a survey that's been carried out by YouGov. I'm simply the messenger. The answer was C, none of the above. That's because the most popular team to support in America is the USA Olympic team, with a 69% popularity score. For the record, Seattle Seahawks were second with 46% and the Chicago Cubs third with a popularity rating of 45%. I'm not sure what popularity rating I'll get for this question.

0: This is Not by the Playbook from the BBC World Service with me, Katie Smith. You miss 100% of the shots you don't take. So said ice hockey great Wayne Gretzky. And it's the philosophy that propelled Zoe Boyd to become a professional ice hockey player for the PWHL Hamilton, an expansion team in the Professional Women's Hockey League. She'd grown up in a sports mad family, encouraged to get involved with anything and everything. But in 2005, aged just five, everything turned upside down. Zoe's mum, Tammy, was involved in a car accident that left her with brain damage that irrevocably changed both of their lives.
1: She was in a coma after the accident for months, and she finally woke up about 4 months later. But when she did, she was never the same. She suffered severe brain damage, and life with her has been immensely different since the accident. So it's been a tough go for our family, and the hard thing to go through, I guess. But I guess all things considered, we're just really lucky to still have her, at least in this capacity.
2: I can't imagine how much that must have changed you all as a family.
1: Yeah, I think it's been really tough on everyone. It's hard to say because I didn't really know fully what was going on back then. And even for me, like, I know I was five, but it definitely wasn't easy. I can remember being very hurt and confused and not really understanding where she went or why she was gone.
2: Do you have quite distinct memories of her before and after the accident?
1: I have a few memories of her before the accident, which I really cherish, and I make sure that I'll never forget those because they're very special to me. After the accident, it's funny. I remember bits and pieces, but I remember the day of the accident because I remember I kept asking our babysitter where my parents were because they were supposed to be home from work at a certain time every day, and neither of them came home that night. So I was very persistent on where's mom and dad. And then I remember police officers coming into our house that day, but I didn't know, of course, why or what was going on. The only other memories I have is we would go visit her all the time, but she was always sleeping in the hospital, and I thought it was quite rude that she was always sleeping all the time. Like, what? She couldn't even wake up to say hi to me when I was there. So those are really the early memories I have. But she looked perfectly normal. Like, you would never know that there was anything wrong on the outside. She looked just the same as she did on before the accident. But obviously there's a lot more going on the inside that was causing issues.
2: And what's life like for her now?
1: Life for her now is she's lives in a long-term care facility about 20 minutes away from us. And she has pretty much ever since she got discharged from the hospital a year or two after the accident. And she receives around-the-clock care there. She's pretty much fully paralyzed. So she is in a chair. A wheelchair. She needs to be fed. She needs to be changed.
3: Who are you to me?
4: Mommy.
3: Yeah, that's right. Give me a hug.
4: Okay, I'm giving you a hug.
3: Thank you.
4: You're a good girl.
3: You're a good mom. Do you know what I do for a living right now?
4: Do you play hockey?
3: Yes, I do play hockey.
1: In spite of all of this, she is just the happiest, most joyful individual that I've ever known. And that's really, to me, the beauty and the struggle is that luckily she's impaired enough to the point where she doesn't know that she's impaired, which I think is sort of a blessing in disguise, because she's so happy and she's full of life and jokes and love. It's, I guess we're, sorry, it's making me a bit emotional, but I guess we're lucky in that way.
2: Can I just say as well, so if you want to take a break or anything like that, please do feel free. I don't want to take you to any places you don't want to go or anything.
1: No, it's
2: like that.
1: Okay. I'm good.
2: Are you sure?
1: Yeah, I'm okay. Surprised you cracked me. I normally don't crack. You're good at this. I know I got a bit emotional. It's just because it's early. But being able to talk about that means a lot to me. And I love getting to honor my mom like that. So I appreciate the questions coming in.
3: You know the song Forever Young? Forever young.
4: I want to be forever young.
3: If you really want to live forever. Forever.
4: Forever young.
3: You hit that. You hit that, Mom. Nice.
2: Well, I know not too long ago, she was finally able to come and watch you play as well, wasn't she? Watch you play hockey. That must have meant, what, everything to you?
1: Oh my gosh. That was, yeah, that meant the world to me because growing up, my brother he's 3 years older than me. And obviously he played hockey too. But my mom loved watching him play so much. Like that was like her pride and joy. She got right into hockey so much to the point where she actually taught herself how to play and joined a mom's league just so she could understand more and relate to it more. So it's really sweet. And I know how proud she was of my brother playing. So to have her be able to come watch me play meant so much just because I knew if she was anywhere in there deep down, she would just be over the moon about women's sports and women's hockey and the fact that her daughter got to play in the league. So I think she was deep down. I think she knew what was going on. So yeah, I can't even tell you how much that meant to me.
2: Zoe is part of a new generation of players with the opportunity to make a career in ice hockey. And it's a responsibility she takes really seriously. She hosts a podcast called No Straight Answers and wants to be a role model and show others what is now possible.
1: I don't even know how to put into words what it means to me and other athletes in the league. I think it's actually really nice to talk about because it's a good reminder of where we were and how far we've come. The biggest thing for me is getting to meet young girls that are looking up to us and in a similar position to where I was 20 years ago. But now they get to say, like, I want to play for the PWHL Hamilton team or the Toronto Scepters. Or that to me, just like every time, it just makes my heart melt. And I feel so lucky to be part of the beginning to a great thing.
2: So we touched on growing up for you.

0: after school hours to talk to my mom, because she told my mom that she was very worried that I was only wearing boys' clothes and only wanted to be around the boys. And she actually told my mom that she was worried I would grow up to be a lesbian.
1: Jokes on her.
0: But yeah, it's just crazy. I hope times have changed enough where that's not an issue anymore.
1: Well, and it sounds like your parents didn't have any issue with it. Very supportive. You've got, you know, a whole family around you who are really sporty. But did you ever feel different? Was it ever something of an issue for you?
0: No, not at all. I just was who I was, and I did what I wanted, and I dressed how I wanted. I didn't think I was different. I didn't care that I wasn't girly. I just was happy. And my parents were super supportive. What were they going to do? Fight me to put me in a dress? I would have torn it, you know, I would have taken it right off. So
1: yeah, I would back you to win that battle. We've only known each other a few minutes. So
0: thanks, sister. Thanks, sister. I would expect the same from you.
1: Are you ever nervous talking about that, your identity, sexuality? Because it's such a interesting topic when you look at the men's side of things as well, and not just in hockey, but across so many sports. You know, the NFL, you've got the Premier League football going on in the UK as well, where there is zero, pretty much, players currently in men's top leagues around the world who are openly gay, and it seems to be a real issue. Whereas you look at women's sport and there's so many more coming out and kind of leading the way on that.
0: I maybe could use a little bit more nerves because I'm just an open book, but I honestly think it's so important. Like, I look back to being younger and I would crave this representation if I went back to being a 15-year-old who was trying to, you know, still figure out my identity and was maybe not so comfortable in my skin. Seeing professional athletes, female athletes, do what they do now and be proud and loud and completely themselves on camera in the media, it would have meant the world to me. And I think it would have really helped me get out of my shell and be more comfortable in my own skin. So I think it's so important. And I think that's also part of what makes the women's game so much more interesting and brings in a lot of fans, is that we're not just these robotic athletes with, you know, only one personality, which is on the ice or on the field or on the court. We are much more complex than that. We have multiple aspects to our identity, and I think we do a really good job at bringing that out so that fans not only enjoy watching our crafts but can also relate to us off the court, field, ice, which I think is really important.
1: Zoe Boyd, and we wish her the best of luck for the season ahead. I'm sure her mum and the rest of her family will be in the stands to cheer her on. So there we have it, a story from baseball and the much-loved and much-missed Tommy John, from basketball's Connie Hawkins, American football star Shaquem Griffin, and of course, hockey's Zoe Boyd. It's a very good job we don't have to choose which is our favourite. Anyway, from me, Katie Smith, producer Joel Hammer, and our editor Matt Davies, it's bye from all of us.
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1: Over the years, I've been lucky enough to interview some amazing people. And sometimes you get those little moments that just make you smile.
2: Thank you, Celine.

0: I don't know if you hear that now. You know, I don't want to sound like an old guy, but I am an old guy, and you don't hear the songs that have the lyrical ideas, I guess. I think Rumors is still on the charts this week. Pretty much says it all.
1: Oh, amazing songs. Imagine being in the room when they recorded Rumors. Just incredible. That was Ken Coulee, and this has been The Newsroom.
2: This is the BBC World Service, exploring how we live in a changing climate.
3: Suddenly, an explosion like a volcano, the ground collapsed and the water gushed up.
4: In Turkey's agricultural heartland, hundreds of sinkholes are opening up across farmland. Farmers fear the next collapse could happen anywhere.
3: We couldn't sleep that night, and we couldn't sleep for 20 days.
4: But these dramatic holes are a warning sign of something even bigger.
5: When there's a sinkhole, it's a symptom telling us that we are using more water than nature can sustainably provide us.
4: I'm Zeynep Bilginsoy, and I travel to central Turkey to investigate a growing environmental crisis. What happens when a nation's food supply collides with a disappearing water source?
2: Turkey's growing sinkhole problem. Thursday at 8:30 and 19 GMT.
6: There are thousands of girls with beautiful voices in Nigeria and hundreds who sing covers of Afrobeat hits and post them on social media. But there are not many who get spotted by the king Oriade himself, Davido. Join me, DJ Edu, for This Is Africa after the news and meet the lucky one, Morave.
7: BBC News with Fiona MacDonald. A key aide to Vladimir Putin has described talks that the Russian president has held in Moscow with Donald Trump's main envoys about ending the war in Ukraine as meaningful and extremely frank. Yuri Ushakov said Mr. Putin had emphasized the need to eliminate all root causes of the conflict and that the two sides had also discussed other subjects, including possible major Russian-American projects. Steve Witkoff and Mr. Trump's son-in-law Jared Kushner will now head to Kiev for talks on Sunday with President Zelensky. The head of the Kharkiv region in northeastern Ukraine has said three people, including a child, have been killed in a Russian drone attack on a home in the city of Chuhuyev. In Russia's Belgorod region, the authorities say one person has been killed and one injured in a Ukrainian drone strike. Iran's military has threatened harsher retaliation if Washington continues striking Iranian ships. The warning follows US attacks on three Iranian oil tankers. Washington says the strikes were in retaliation for Iranian missiles launched towards two American ships. Peru has declared a state of emergency in five high-security prisons over concerns about criminal gangs. Police and the military will take control of the facilities for 60 days. Half the inmates are reportedly linked to criminal organisations. In Germany, tens of thousands of people have taken part in demonstrations across Saxony-Anhalt, ahead of Sunday's elections that could, for the first time, see the far-right AfD win power in one of the country's 16 states. And thousands of runners have raced through the vineyards of southwest France in a marathon where stopping for a glass of wine is very much encouraged. The Marathon du Médoc near Bordeaux was celebrating its 40th year. Competitors are often offered local wines as well as oysters and steak. BBC News. You're now listening to

It's a voice which has taken its owner straight to the heart of the Afrobeat scene. She is Morave, she's 22, and hers is a fairy tale. Of all the voices in all the videos of covers of songs on social media, hers was the one that caught the ear of none other than the man himself, Davido. In no time at all, she had packed up her studies in Port Harcourt and headed off to Lagos to be mentored by one of the biggest names in the business. She performed with Davido and sang on his song, In the Garden.

This was back in 2023. Since then, Moravi has released a number of songs, including Ifineme, My Lover, and Magician. And as you're about to hear, even though she's had a few wobbles, she's convinced Morave is a name and a voice you're going to hear lots more in the near future.

0: It is the one and only Morabi, the girl with the golden, raspy voice. How are you?
1: I'm fine, thank you.
0: Obviously, one thing that stands out is your name.
1: Yeah.
0: How did you come up with that and what does it stand for?
1: I remember that when I was 12 years old, I had a dream about the sun. So I thought maybe I should have a name that has something to do with the sun. So I searched and searched and searched. Then I got Ravi, which means the sun. Then I added Ravi to Momo. They used to call me Momo at home. So I added Mo and Ravi together and I came up with Mo Ravi. And it was perfect and I went with it.
0: Oh, nice, interesting story. Explain to the people who haven't seen your hair, this new hairstyle that you have.
1: Okay, it's a big afro. It's like my natural hair.
0: And what's the color?
1: It's ginger. Ginger the swagger.
0: Because when I initially saw you, you had very short hair. And then I saw you again and you have this big puffy 70s, 80s looking kind of hairstyle.
1: Yeah.
0: Is that where you kind of like get your fashion influence from?
1: Yeah, like I feel this year I've been trying to discover myself more. I've been looking inwards, like what do I really want for myself? What am I comfortable in? I don't want to look at what other people are doing. I just want to be myself, and this came about, and I thank God for that.
0: And speaking of discovery, explain to those who don't know so that we just make it clear.
1: Me being discovered by Davido.
0: Uh-huh.
1: Okay, so I have been doing covers for a while, and I think January 2023 I was singing the song Fireboy and Asake. Loki, you're loving on the notice. I'm not joking. Oh my gosh, and they know me. It was so sweet. I'm just remembering it now. It was like so cute. Thank God.
0: Ding, ding, ding, ding, ding, ding, ding, ding,
1: yeah,
0: ding, ding. That's the one, yeah.
1: Yeah, that song.

0: Davido saw that video and he messaged me, and I came to Lagos, and that's how everything just happened.
1: So how did you feel when you first got contacted by David?
0: I'll give you a second
1: to compose yourself.
0: I was in shock, and like for the first 10 minutes I was numb. Like I didn't know how to feel, but like I was just grateful to God, because if it wasn't for him, it would have not been possible. Because in the video that made him to contact me, I wasn't even showing in the video. I was not even tagged in the video. It was just my voice. Said, "You sound amazing." I'm like, "Thank you, sir. Thank you, sir." It's like, "Come to Lagos." And I'm like, "Yay!" Yeah.
1: Amazing.

0: And so, when did you put out your first song and felt that it really connected with the audience and that kind of like solidified your choice of doing music?
1: To be honest, I've always loved making music. And I think from my days of doing covers, I liked what I was doing. So it was never really a thing of me chasing other people's validation. Even if I got like 3 comments and like, oh, you're good, it just felt like, I know that this thing is good. So even if it's just 3 people, I know that when it's time, 1,000 people will see it and be like, ah, this get bad though. So my first song was on Davido's album In the Garden. I remember performing it for the first time at his Timeless show in Lagos, and like the crowd was going, I'll change your status. I was like, hey, you would know this song.
0: That's me.
1: Yeah, like, so it just felt so good. I like everything happening just made me know that I was meant to do this. Then I had Ifinimi, everybody loved it. And I've been doing good since then, and I thank God for everything.

0: you gave us songs like Kondo, Gaba, Magiria, you songs that make you feel everything at once. Yeah. I mean, how do you come up with your music? Is it through voice notes? Is it real life? Is it other people's experiences?
1: It's like a mixture of everything. Sometimes I watch movies and I put myself in the like different actors' shoes. Like, oh my god, what is this person feeling? If she was to write this song, what would this person say? Sometimes it's my personal experience. Sometimes I listen to my sister tell me something. I'm like, oh my god, you went through that, and I write a song about it. And I work with people too. So when I'm in the studio and I want to write a song, if they're like songwriters there, I could explain, oh, this is what I, the message I'm trying to pass. And they help me with words too and lines. It's just using everything I have to make beautiful music.

0: I feel there's been a very quick ascension in your sound, a very big growth, you know, from the songs you gave us before to the kind of music you're making now. Who is kind of guiding your growth, or are you just going with the flow?
1: It's not really like going with the flow 100. Being an artist is, it's more than what people see. Sometimes there's pressure and you're like, yo, pressure, Jesus, so what is this? And you have to adapt and get a hang of it. And I work with Davido. Seeing him like closely, like how he handles things and everything, that helps me too. I have people around me that advise me, they say things like that, family, everybody. So, and I know that this is my purpose in life. I know that I was born to do this. So when I make a mistake, I forgive myself, correct myself, learn, grow. I look at people, I watch interviews. I just know that I have to be better than who I was yesterday. I listen to Beyonce. There are things she does in her songs and I'm like, yo, this thing is beautiful. Let me practice it. I listen to Zara Lawson. I listen to like so many people. And you know, like as a 15 years old child listening to Zara Lawson and she's singing crazy high notes. Yo. So like, I be practicing to do that because at 15, and Zara Lawson was like really older than me. She was like, if I can practice to do this at this age, when I get to the age that she is, I will be able to do that and so much more. So just looking at other people, practicing, looking at myself, praying to God for inspiration and wisdom, and just always working on myself.

0: And have you had any like professional training to become a singer, or you just been, it's all self-taught?
1: Yeah, it's just me and God, just me and my Jesus Christ.
0: Amen.
1: Yo.
0: And speaking of influences, is there anything you picked up specifically from Davido that you do apply in your day-to-day life or your music?
1: Yeah, he is a very, very hardworking person. When I started, I know that there are times where I just feel too tired, like, oh my God, we've been shooting since 7 a.m. I want to go home. But like, I look at him, he's in the country, he goes for 3 different shows, he has to fly somewhere else, he's showing up. And he's already a successful musician, like he's a successful person, not just an artist. So it's like, you keep showing up when you have this amount of millions, yo.
0: And there's My Lover, your newest single. Tell us about it.
1: Oh, My Lover is a beautiful song. It's a beautiful love song. Love is a beautiful thing. It's like praising the person that said they love you because they're actually showing you they love you because they're spending some good cash. You get
0: sound low-key gold digging.
1: It's not gold digging. It's knowing your worth and your value. I feel like when people get things for free, they don't really know the value of it. So it's like you have to place value on your heart and everything. Like, oh, my own heart is $300 million. Or Nkechi heart can be 3-5, but my own is like, so if you want to love me right, you got to love me right.

0: And is this kind of like the theme of the songs you will be giving us a flavor of in the album?
1: I think there's a different song too that I was just echoing. I should have been digging gold, but I fell in love with a madman bastard. Don't know why I did that. So it's like a song of regret and freedom. Like, yeah, thank God I'm out of that. Thank God that now I know what real love is and I'm not in love with no bastard anymore. So, yeah, something like that.
0: Is there one that specifically just touches your heart every time you hear it?
1: Yeah, it's called Hibernate. The first verse is like, just watch me.

0: You're gonna hear the song when it's out. I'm like using enough energy to sing it right
1: No,
0: now.
1: it sounds amazing, man. Sounds amazing, man. And on that note, we say, oh, Shego. Thank you so much for taking the time to speak to us, Miss Morabe.
0: Thank you for having me. Thank you so much.
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3: Morabe from Port Harcourt, Nigeria. Definitely want to watch. Will she be the next Ara star or Thames? 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But if she is, you can say you heard her here back in 2026 on BBC This Is Africa. 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Just search for BBC This Is Africa wherever you get your podcasts. 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
3: Emerging as one of the most streamed artists from Botswana, this is Weke and Piano Ya Africa on Ngiyavuza Gijabuli.

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0: CIA, representing all the corners of the motherland.
1: I hope that hit the spot. Check out the playlist on the BBC This Is Africa webpage or on my socials at IamDJEdu, hashtag BBC This Is Africa. Thank you for listening today. I'm leaving you with a classic track from Nigeria by Christy Essien Ibokwe. It's titled Sheun Rere and it was released in 1981. Have a peaceful week. Peace, peace.

0: Over the years, I've been lucky enough to interview some amazing people. And sometimes you get those little moments that just make you smile.
1: Thank you, Selena. You are lovely.
0: And then when another interviewee hears it, sometimes they just have to agree.
2: Thank you so much for this delightful interview.
0: But then there was the time I found myself teaching one of the biggest rock legends in the world a little Spanish.
3: Zaragoza?
0: Yes, Zaragoza. Excellent.
3: Did I say it right?
0: Oh, yes, you did perfectly well. And yes, that's Susy Quatro speaking Spanish. And yes, I taught her.
3: Me llamo Susita Quatro.
0: Oh! This is the Lifestyle Show with me, Selena McKenzie. 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

0: Spain and around the world.
1: Fiona MacDonald. A key aide to Vladimir Putin has described talks that the Russian president has held with Donald Trump's main envoys about ending the war in Ukraine as meaningful and extremely frank. The envoys, Steve Witkoff and Mr. Trump's son-in-law Jared Kushner, will now head to Kiev for talks with President Zelensky. Here's our Russia editor, Steve Rosenberg.
2: In his recent public statements, President Putin has struck an uncompromising tone. He's been sticking to his maximalist demands, determined that any peace be on the Kremlin's terms. Following the three-hour talks, a Kremlin aide said that the US envoys were told about the Russian army's successes and that all of Moscow's aims in Ukraine would be achieved. Various ideas for peace were reportedly discussed, but it doesn't sound like there was a breakthrough.
1: The head of the Kharkiv region in northeastern Ukraine has said three people have been killed in a Russian drone attack on a home in the city of Chuhuyev. A number of people have been injured in separate attacks in Zaporizhia. In Russia, the authorities in the Belgorod region say one person has been killed in a Ukrainian drone strike. Iran's military has threatened to carry out more severe retaliatory attacks if Washington continues to strike Iranian ships. The warning came hours after the United States hit three Iranian oil tankers. Peter Hyatt reports.
3: The Pentagon says its forces permanently disabled one tanker off Karg Island, Iran's main oil-exporting terminal, and another near the port of Jask. It says it destroyed the third vessel in the Gulf of Oman. It posted video on social media of blasts at the sterns of the first two ships and multiple explosions on the vessel it says it destroyed. The Pentagon said Iran had earlier launched a failed ballistic missile attack on a U.S. aircraft carrier and destroyer, and it quoted Admiral Bradley Cooper as warning that if the Iranians shoot at two American ships, the U.S. will take out three of theirs.
1: In Germany, tens of thousands of people have been taking part in demonstrations across Saxony-Anhalt, a day before elections that could, for the first time, see the far-right AfD win power in one of the country's 16 states. The biggest rally was held in the state capital Magdeburg, where thousands expressed their support for democracy, diversity and solidarity. Jessica Parker is in Magdeburg.
4: This is being seen as an election that isn't just about what happens in Saxony-Anhalt, but it is about the far right potentially having a significant level of power for the first time in post-war Germany. You can find different perspectives, certainly passionately expressed on both sides, and expressions of fear on both sides. Fear from AfD supporters if there isn't change and they feel insecure in modern Germany, and fear from people who think that an AfD government in Saxony-Anhalt is a dark moment for the country.
1: World News from the BBC. Peru has declared a state of emergency in five high-security prisons due to concerns about criminal gangs. The measure allows the military and police to take control of the facilities for 60 days. 50% of inmates in those jails are linked to criminal organisations, according to the government. The decree was issued by the office of the new right-wing president, Keiko Fujimori, who promised to tackle crime inside and outside prisons. The homicide rate in Peru has roughly doubled over the past 5 years. Reports from the Democratic Republic of Congo say at least 22 people have died in a fire at a wedding hall in Kinshasa. Officials say the fire started at the front of the hall and spread quickly. Several guests were crushed as people tried to escape through the only exit. Norbert Nzindula is the local mayor.
5: We have just inspected the venue here, and it is clear that the safety regulations are not being respected. Even the emergency exit, people had difficulty getting to safety. Everyone was in a state of panic. This is regrettable. So we are going to take action, and the authorities will implement measures for other function venues within my jurisdiction and throughout the city and province of Kinshasa.
1: Tens of thousands of people have taken part in a protest in Croatia's capital Zagreb against the illegal dumping of waste. The demonstration was one of the country's biggest for years. The organisers demanded better environmental protections. They want the authorities to clear up a site near the town of Gospic, where up to 45,000 tonnes of waste has reportedly been buried. Thousands of runners have been racing through the vineyards of southwest France in a marathon where stopping for a glass of wine is very much encouraged. The Marathon du Médoc near Bordeaux is celebrating its 40th year today. Competitors pass more than 20 refreshment stops, offering local wines, cheese and steak. BBC News.
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9: As we record this programme in London on Friday lunchtime, Nepal's disaster agency reports that at least 1,300 people have been killed. More than 5,000, though, remain missing, and survivors continue to be found. The Chinese state media says that on the Tibetan side, the official death toll is 21, with more than 540 people unaccounted for. It is very difficult to verify this figure because of the strict controls that China imposes on the foreign media. We'll hear later from families of people missing, but for our first conversation, we wanted to get a sense of what it was like for those directly caught up in the disaster. We brought together Sakhil. His house was located 200 metres higher than the normal level of the Trishuli River. And firstly, his friend, Gaurav, who owned a cafe some 10 kilometres upstream.
10: Anyone who knows our region knows Trishuli as a living, roaring giant, you know. It gives life to our valley, drawing travellers, adventurers and local together. For me, that river valley was where I built my dreams, you know. A small cafe born out of early mornings, endless passion, and the simple desire to create a warm space where people could gather over a cup of warmth and conversation. And that day, while I was having my coffee, a lot of children started running to the uphills, you know. I asked what happened, then they said a flood is coming. We got something like 5 to 10 minutes. I started running uphills, and I saw my cafe drawing by that flood with my own eyes, you know. Within a few minutes, we lost everything, you know. Everything swept away. It was like tsunami, you know. Even its color, it was like cement plaster, like wet cement plaster. And if you go there right now, it's like a concrete over there. The color was really different from the normal rivers. It was quite devastating, you know.
9: Did you think when the waters were coming that maybe there was a chance that you would get swept away in the floods yourself?
10: I started running up hills and my father was stuck there. I waited him. I shouted him to come over, but he just went to our farm untying my animals, cows. And with my own eyes, I can see those flood was coming towards us. And I grabbed his hand and pulled him upwards. Then we ran. But all of my family somehow managed to escape. We all are fine, even though I lost my business, my cafe, the place where I invested my 6 years, trying to make something different, all gone, you know. But somehow I managed to save my family.
9: Let's bring in Sakhil. Do tell us about what happened to you that day, the day of the flood.
11: So everybody in my town talking about the flood is coming, flood is coming. Everyone of us, me including, we do not expect that much high, that much big flood is coming. Suddenly we got to know that the place where Kaurav Cafe is located has been completely wiped out. One of my friend called from there. He told me that run. It's time to run. We don't have a time. Take your families. Go uphill. It's time to run. Everything in Trishuli has been wiped out. We need to run right now. We live in a large family of 22 people. So it was so panic to collect each and every one from my house and take them to the uphill. So I just start shouting, the flood is coming, let's run, each and everyone. But the place from the uphill I see, oh my God, this was too much terrible. Everything's wiped out. The buildings are collapsing. My house has been stopped and hit by a big log. Just like Gaurav said, it was just like a tsunami. It's so high. My house is about 200 meters from the river, but it was too high that it has just cleaned each and everything up to my third floor. Each and everything, my shop owned by my family, completely gone. Each and everything I hold in my room, completely gone. Only the lives has been saved. Nothing remains. My families are safe. My friends are missing, still missing. So painful. I just see each and everything from uphill, my place where I was born. I was 37 years old right now. The memories, it's everything, everything. It's totally painful. When I got recalled, my heart starts to break. I still can't imagine when I woke up, I just feel like I was dreaming and everything is just not, it's just not real. But I got to know that it was real. We have so much pain. Everything has been gone.
10: I lost my relatives, four of my family, Karan Khatiwada. We lost him. And my uncle, Narendra Joshi, he has not been found yet. And many more, you know.
11: I really thank the friend, called my brothers twice to run. He was the main reason that we and the neighbors of my village were able to save their life. If he hadn't called us, then my family and really my neighbors were not able to save their life. I just took a scooter, my brother took car, and put each and every members in the vehicles and run to the uphills. At 2 minutes, it's gone. My village is gone. You can see it from my whole eyes.
10: Most of the people, they didn't listen, you know. They didn't thought that something like that big would come, you know. That's how they didn't make it, yeah.
11: I'm still in my house that has been hit by the flood. I'm still holding my phone, seeing each and everything, and still can't believe that this is my house and it was been affected by the flood. Everything is messy here. I just came here, managed to grab my belongings. Everything has been clean and wiped out. Big, big logs came from the direction of a flood and hit the wall and clean each and everything. It's just like a clean and wiped out and put someone puts mud about 2 or 3 meters mud, each and everything. It's like a concrete.
10: For me, I cannot process it for now, you know. My mind cannot process it for now. But we have to start it from zero, you know. I invested everything in that cafe and I have nothing left. For coming 10 years, I have to start it again from zero. So it's really going to be hard, I think.
12: Would you want to start in the same place?
10: Never. I'm never going to start it in that same place in this district, you know. It's quite risky and I cannot forget everything what happened here. All of my childhood place, it's all gone. So I cannot stay here, you know. All my memories. And if you see it today, there's nothing left. So I don't want to stay here now. I would go somewhere else, you know, maybe Kathmandu. It's quite near from here.
11: I cannot express how could I rebuild. Because my properties have been destroyed. My house has been completely destroyed. I was not able to stay here. But I'm not leaving my district because I live in a big family and I need to think families too. So I will continue my business, which is located 7 kilometers away from here. This is my place where I live. It was not a place where I do business, but living in this house, the river has changed its track. Now it's so much close to my house. I cannot stay here because the trauma really hits in my brain. Every time I see the river, it's just like a recalling everything that I feel in the day, 7 or 8 days ago. So I don't think I'm going to stay here.
12: What about the help that has been offered to you as those who've lost everything during the floods? Have you received enough help, Sakil?
11: Yeah. The local peoples and the donations, a lot of peoples are donating each and everything. But it's just not about donating. We are able to have food, but about the shelter. We are just concerning about the shelter. A lot of peoples have lots of goods and donations and things has been provided. But when I think about the shelter, I lost my house. How could I rebuild it? It's a generations of work. How could I rebuild the same way the way I live the way I stay, the luxurious life I used to have, I don't think I could have the same way that I used to have. No one wants to stay here in this village. Everyone just seems like everything, a lost village. No one wants to stay here.
10: For me, my business was already organized and I somehow started to earn some good money, you know, and I was giving jobs to few people, 7-8 people, you know, and for that, it takes a lot of courage to give job here in Nepal to people, you know. I was quite happy about that, but now everything is gone. I cannot offer anything to anyone right now. I lost everything, but I think we can start over, you know.
11: I'd like to say that just a paycheck ends. More than 5 decades of my father, my brothers, hardworking, got wiped out. You take years and years to build something which can be destroyed in a 10 minutes. So that's each and everyone who is listening to this. Enjoy your life. Take care of your families. Take care of your friends. Take care of your health. Think about now, not about the future. Live your life right now. In the same 10 minutes, we have lost each and everything. Each and everything. Live your moment. Not for the days. Not for the years. Enjoy your time right now.
9: Godav and Sakhil in one of the areas worst affected by the floods in Nepal. I'm James Reynolds. You're listening to BBC Conversations from the BBC World Service. As we record this programme, extraordinary pictures of the first people to be rescued after 9 days are being shared with the world. They were trapped in a hydroelectric power station tunnel, along with many others. But thousands, including foreign nationals from India, the UK, Australia and the US, are still missing. For our second conversation, we brought together two people whose loved ones haven't been heard from since the disaster. In a moment, Sandeep in India. His niece is missing. Firstly, Vaishnavi. She's in Sydney, Australia. She's missing 4 members of her family.
13: My sister, so she's my oldest sister, Shailaja, my brother-in-law, Chandrashekhar and Murali Dharan, and my young nephews, Ashwin, who's 14 years old, and Arush, who's 11 years old. They were in Nepal specifically for a spiritual pilgrimage for Mount Kailash. And they were, you know, looking to cross over to the other side that day, I believe, and then, you know, do 2 sort of smaller expeditions before they actually started the pilgrimage and the actual Mount Kailash. So the last we heard of them was we had a phone call, and that was at 6:47 a.m. Nepal time on the 26th of August. And they were just saying that, you know, they're getting ready to go and have breakfast. And they'd shown us just, you know, the location. There was a video call, what it looked like outside and how forceful the river was. And we didn't hear from them since then. And it's now been 8 days, almost 9.
12: In the moments after the flood, I imagine you spent a huge amount of time trying to get in contact with them.
13: It was late in the middle of the night for us, and I'd woken up and then I'd looked at my phone and there were just these messages from my other sister. And we were just said, oh, they're missing Vaishi. And there were so many missed calls, and I was just like trying to gather my thoughts. So I essentially didn't know what to do. And I got up, then I called her, and then I was like, what do you mean? It was as it would be for anyone. Just, I can't even describe in words that feeling. Just couldn't even imagine that it was happening, to be honest. I still can't believe that it's happening. We tried to contact them. I messaged all of them. They were part of a group that went together from Sydney. So there were 14 of them who were traveling together. So I know very closely other members who were traveling with them as well. So I was just calling all of them, messaging them. You know, we just want to know that you're safe. Please reach back to, you know, to us. Yeah. Helpless, I guess. That's the only thing we meant. Each of these days just keeps running into the other. You know, we wake up and we barely sleep. First of all, it's sleepless nights. And then you wake up and it's another day. And then all of a sudden, I've been, you know, on my phone doing my own searches, looking at the location, what it looked like before, what it looked like after. And the days just slip into the nights and then we're already here. So it's so hard for me to even recall last week and exactly what we did. But in terms of support, we have an incredibly supportive family here. And, you know, we're all just doing our best to try and support this search effort and, you know, find our family, bring them home. The most that I can do right now, and that's my focus, is to, you know, keep the awareness there and keep asking that, you know, the search continues because we can't give up on them.
12: Thank you so much, Vaishnavi. And I'd like to bring in Sandeep. You've been searching desperately for news of your beloved niece, Priyanka, who I know is like a daughter to you. When is the last time you heard from her?
14: I spoke to her on 22nd when she was at Mount Kailash, and she had called me. She made a video call and she was so happy. She was brimming with joy. She was glowing. That was the happiest I've ever seen her.
12: Where is the best place for you to be? Is it to stay in India to get information, or would it be to try to go to Nepal itself?
14: My nephew and a couple of other family members, they have returned today from Nepal. They were there for the last 5 days. They went up to Trishuli River, the town also, Trishuli town. And it was, entire area is devastated. You don't see any human being there. The only people you see are people who are trying to rescue. The government is doing very good. The emergency response teams are doing this job. It takes a lot of efforts to be in this kind of situation where you don't find anyone alive. I'm sorry to say, but whatever the bodies are being recovered, they are in pieces. Like, very few of the bodies are recognizable. So even for the response teams, that's a very tough job. We can't even imagine when they see so many dead people daily. It's not an easy job.
13: Looking at the damage that happened and looking at the work that the Nepalese authorities and the emergency response team have been doing out there, it's absolutely incredible, in my opinion. The terrain over there is so dangerous and unpredictable as well. And I know that they've been working tirelessly, going back and forth, rescuing people. Mm. And you hear those miracles as well, where they've, you know, rescued a 1.5-month-old baby or that 6-year-old girl. And to me, that's incredible. You know, I've been in contact with the Australian authorities also on this side, and I am appreciative of both in what they've been doing to date. But I think for me, beyond that, is that I think more can still be done. I don't believe that we can be happy with just this much. I think as long as there are people who are missing, we believe that every option available should really be explored. And, you know, for me, I just want the search to intensify because my family, I have hope and I want them to be found. And it's already been 8 days. So I don't know what situation they're in, but we need to rescue them so that we can bring them home safely.
12: Sandeep, a question to you and also to Vaishnavi. Amid the search, is there a part of you that has to be ready? The possibility, or perhaps the probability, that Sandeep, in your case, your niece might not be found alive.
14: See, the area where she was, that is all flattened. The debris are 35 feet high. That small township of maybe 2,000 people, that's all gone. There's nothing left there. I would like to see her again. That's the wish I have. But chances of survival in that area are very remote. Because there's nothing left there.
13: For me and my family, so far we don't have any answers yet. And while we are still searching for them, we will hold on to hope. We know where they were last known to be. We know that the most recent reports are suggesting that those areas are still difficult to access, but people are there now accessing those areas. I think specialist assistance may be needed and to search more of the surrounding areas. But until we know what happened, we're going to continue to hope and, you know, just ask for every reasonable search effort to continue. We truly believe that targeted specialist search and rescue needs to be undertaken. We've looked at the area. We've researched what else is around there, where they could have gone on that day, tracks, trails, certain sites that they might have visited. And if they had done that, then they had that chance to escape and survive. So we continue to hold on to hope, because that's what we can do for our family members at the moment.
12: Vaishnavi, tell me a bit more about them, about your sister, your brother-in-law and your nephews.
13: They're everything to me. They're my best friends. They're who I turn to for literally everything. The most stupid question that I might have, I need to run everything by them. And, you know, they put up with all of that. And my brother-in-law, he's like a pillar for our family. He's the reliable one. You know, I can go to him in times of despair, and I know that he's the one who's going to stand there and stick to his word and support me as well. And my nephews, they're so young, and they're the youngest missing Australian citizens. Ashwin is 14, as I already said, and Arush is only 11. I can't imagine my life without any of them. And with the youngest two, they have so much more to give still. They have so much more to experience. They're so innocent and they're so good. I hope that they can experience more, and I want to see all of them return back home.
12: And Sandy, tell us more about your niece, Priyanka.
14: She was, the eldest kid in the family, the most brilliant one. She did her dental school, but she wanted to do more than that. And she worked hard and registered in Cardiff University for doing her clinical research. She came back to India, published a couple of papers, and she was accepted in Oulu University in Finland to do her PhD on some diabetic research. Right now, she was a postdoc student there, as well as she was associate professor in the university. And only 2 years back, she had become citizen there. Her husband is also devastated. He's in a bad shape. He's in Finland and alone there, while all the family is together here. So she was with the Isha Foundation's group. They had, I think, more than 1,000 people in that region. 80 are missing. As Vaishnavi just said, that till we have the answers, until we have the closure, for us, she's still there.
13: We're all in this together. As you said, I think all of us who are missing family as a result of the floods that happened in Nepal, I think we're all going through the same feelings. We're all just holding on to hope at this stage. We're searching for answers. That's all.
14: Yes, yes.
9: Vaishnavi and Sandeep, each waiting for news of those they love the most. We appreciate their decision to speak to us, and that of Gaurav and Sakil sharing their experiences of the disaster in Nepal. I'm James Reynolds. You've been listening to BBC Conversations from the BBC World Service.
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18: 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But to my surprise, it contains a fold-out bed.
19: 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A coffee machine, plates, a sink, a fridge.
16: These are creative ways to tackle the problem. But how much success have these projects had?
15: Getting the Homeless Homed. Tuesday at 14 and 21 GMT.
20: Imagine an iceberg covering twice the area of Los Angeles or London, and weighing a trillion tons.
21: Just a huge block of ice, just as far as the eye could see.
20: For nearly four decades, A23A was the world's largest iceberg, a megaberg. I'm glaciologist Catherine Walker, and in this week's episode of the documentary, I'll be telling its extraordinary story. That's A23A, Biography of an Iceberg, after the news.
1: BBC News with Fiona MacDonald. A key aide to Vladimir Putin has described talks that the Russian president has held with Donald Trump's main envoys about ending the war in Ukraine as meaningful and extremely frank. Yuri Ushakov said Mr. Putin had emphasized the need to eliminate all root causes of the conflict and that the two sides had also discussed possible major Russian-American projects. Steve Witkoff and Mr. Trump's son-in-law Jared Kushner will now head to Kiev for talks on Sunday with President Zelensky. The head of the Kharkiv region in northeastern Ukraine has said three people, including a child, have been killed in a Russian drone attack on a home in the city of Chuhuyev. In Russia's Belgorod region, the authorities say one person has been killed and one injured in a Ukrainian drone strike. Iran's military has threatened harsher retaliation if Washington continues striking Iranian ships. The warning follows US attacks on three Iranian oil tankers. Washington says the strikes were in retaliation for Iranian missiles launched towards two American ships. Peru has declared a state of emergency in five high-security prisons over concerns about criminal gangs. Police and the military will take control of the facilities for 60 days. The government says half the inmates are linked to criminal organisations. Tens of thousands of people have taken part in a protest in Croatia's capital Zagreb against the illegal dumping of waste. They want the authorities to clear up a site near the town of Gospic, where up to 45,000 tonnes of waste has reportedly been buried. And thousands of runners have raced through the vineyards of southwest France in a marathon where stopping for a glass of wine is very much encouraged. The Marathon du Médoc near Bordeaux was celebrating its 40th year. Competitors were all dressed in 1980s fancy dress. BBC News.
21: And there it was. Just a huge block of ice, just as far as the eye could see.
0: A huge wall that extends from one horizon to the other.
21: It felt as if we were looking at land because you couldn't actually imagine how big it was. It was going on for tens of kilometres in front of us.
0: And it's, you know, just sparkling white.
20: Whichever way you looked at it, iceberg A23A was gigantic. It was monumental.
0: As you look down towards the base of the iceberg, and you see these massive ice caves.
20: This was a chunk of solid ice covering an area twice the size of London or Los Angeles, as deep as the Empire State Building is high, and weighing a trillion tons. Imagine that.
0: You see this really amazing scalloping. So there's, you know, quite beautiful carved shapes into the ice.
21: Sharp towers coming up as well.
20: A23A broke away from the Antarctic continent in 1986. And for nearly four decades, it was the world's largest iceberg. A megaberg.
21: And all the cloud lifted, and there we saw this huge expanse of just white cliffs and the waves crashing against it.
20: My name is Dr. Catherine Walker, and I'm a glaciologist based at the Woods Hole Oceanographic Institution in the United States. I was born the same year that A23A separated from the Antarctic ice sheet, and I've always been fascinated by this icy colossus. In my work, I've studied A23A from space using satellite images, but in this episode of the documentary, I'm going to hear from those who have seen it right up close and documented its journey, from its birth deep in the Antarctic through to its final chapter, shrinking, melting, and feeding the ocean from which it came. From the BBC World Service, this is A23A, Biography of an Iceberg. Now, the story of A23A begins way, way further back than the day it sheared off from the Filchneroni ice shelf in Antarctica in 1986. The ice, which would eventually become this megaberg, began as snow, falling on the Antarctic continent thousands, or maybe tens of thousands of years ago.
0: So you can think of the Antarctic as almost like a pyramid, a smooth, colossal pyramid, but it's higher in the middle. And it's higher in the middle because it's ice. There is 4 kilometres of ice sitting on the Antarctic continent, and it sort of slopes downwards from the middle outwards.
20: This is Dr. Andrew Myers, science leader of the Polar Oceans Program at the British Antarctic Survey.
0: Although we like to think of ice as a solid, it's not. It very gradually deforms, and the weight of that huge mass, basically uphill on the Antarctic continent, is sliding down.
2: It's hard to reconcile how something can both flow slowly like a river, like a fluid, and also kind of catastrophically break and you can't put it back together.
20: Here's glaciologist Dr. Joanna Milstein. She's an affiliate researcher at the Colorado School of Mines in the United States. And she's fascinated by that dual property of ice, that it's both a solid and a fluid at the same time.
2: And that is really time-scale dependent. So over a long period of time, flows a bit like a fluid, and over very short periods of time, it behaves like a solid and can fracture and break.
0: As that ice gets to the continental edge, it goes into the ocean. But because it's attached to the continent, or the ice on the continent, it doesn't just break off and float away. It actually floats out into the ocean, forming these ice shelves. So they can be absolutely colossal. The Ross Ice Shelf and the Ronnie Filchner Ice Shelf are thousands and thousands of square miles. They're colossal. And they're floating.
3: I like to say that glaciers are actually, they're pretty bad swimmers.
20: Professor Aaron Pettit is a glaciologist based at Oregon State University in the United States.
3: They get scared, if I can anthropomorphize my glacier. They kind of get scared as they enter the ocean. And if they don't have something to hold on to, like a little island or even a submarine seamount that they can just hold on to, then they tend to fall apart into a bunch of icebergs.
22: Ice shelves grow naturally and can only withstand so much stress before they have to naturally break off.
20: Dr. Emma Pierce is a glacier geophysicist at the British Antarctic Survey.
22: If you think about what's happening in Antarctica, snow is always falling and that snow has to go somewhere. It can't build up forever and ever and ever. So that snow densifies, turns into ice and flows out to sea. And those ice shelves can't keep growing forever because theoretically the whole of the world would be covered in ice. So they do have to naturally grow and shrink.
20: Nobody was around to witness the origin of A23A back in 1986. But you can get a pretty good idea of what happened by looking at other massive rifts in the ice which are still growing. Halloween Crack, for example, in the Brunt Ice Shelf. In the Antarctic summer of 2024, a team of scientists, including Emma Pierce, arrived at the British Antarctic Survey's Halley base to make an in-depth study of Halloween Crack. They started by flying the survey's Twin Otter aircraft to the crack's widest point.
22: The crack was probably around 100 metres wide, 200 metres wide. It's so difficult to get an idea of scale with these things because there's nothing to compare it to.
20: They followed the fracture for miles as it gradually narrowed and narrowed until they could no longer see it from the air. Then it was time to get onto the ice to take a really close look.
22: We wanted to be at the very, very, very tip of this crack. So we landed there, where we thought the tip was. And then it really came down to walking along with a ice axe, a rope tarp, and prodding the ground, trying to find out where this crack went. It's amazing that this giant process goes down to almost the granular size of ice. That's where it stops, at this tiny little area where you can no longer see it.
20: The crack which eventually created A23A took years, possibly even decades, to work its way across the ice and gradually open up a chasm, kilometers wide, its edges crumbling into a crevasse hundreds of meters deep.
4: By then, influenced by the pull of tides and currents, like a loose tooth, Megaberg A23A was straining to break free. I've often wondered what that moment might have been like. Maybe a terrifying rumbling, a cracking, and the ice trembling as though there's an earthquake.
22: I think you'd be quite underwhelmed.
4: But Emma Pierce doesn't think so.
20: No one witnessed A23A calving back in 1986, but there were plenty of people around in 2021 when another megaberg, A81, calved off the Brunt Ice Shelf.
22: And everyone, I think, was waiting for the announcement that it had calved, and they were expecting to feel something, or the ice shelf suddenly change, or everyone feel a big earthquake in the middle of the night. But actually, it was really only holding on by a very tiny bit at the end. The spring tide was the process that sort of finally made that iceberg let go. But these large tabular icebergs, these very big ones, when they actually let go, so much of them is already floating that it's nothing too dramatic.
20: And that's how megaberg A23A would have been born. Back in 1986, it calved from the Filchner-Ronny ice shelf, like an ocean liner pulling slowly and gently away from port.
22: Exactly, yeah, all aboard the ice shelf.
4: And so, A23A's journey had begun. In the same year, 1986, that my own life's journey had begun, while this massive island of ice, 4,000 kilometers square, drifted out into the Weddell Sea. But it didn't get very far. Within months, the iceberg's 350-meter-deep keel grounded on the bottom of the Weddell Sea, and it was stuck, anchored in place by its own vast bulk. And there it remained for over 30 years, waiting, biding its time until it could continue its journey.
5: Glaciers and ice hold memory in this really poetic way, where the deep interior of Antarctica holding information about our past climate in that interstitial pore space between ice crystals, preserving the actual atmosphere from thousands of years ago. And so when we look at this ice move and calve off, particularly like these large icebergs, there's ice in iceberg A23 that's hundreds of thousands of years old, likely. And it'll melt into the ocean, and that air is escaping. And it's this beautiful, poetic interconnectivity of time, really.
4: And it's possible to actually hear that ancient air escaping. A23A may have been grounded, but it would have been alive with sound if you'd had the right equipment to listen to it. And Aaron Pettit does have that equipment.
3: My stepdaughter is always teasing me about this. What does my stepmom do? She listens to ice melt.
4: And listening helps her understand the structure of the ice and how cracks propagate through it.
3: When the snow turns into ice way up high, that process actually traps bubbles, air bubbles, in the ice. And those air bubbles are amazing for many reasons, because it is trapping the atmosphere at that time. But it turns out when the ice flows into the ocean, those bubbles are now pressurized because they've spent their entire life getting squeezed by this glacier and ice around it. They get to the ocean and they pop out explosively into the water. And that process of popping out generates a lot of sound. There's kajillions of these

0: and ice.
1: Aaron Pettit has drilled 400 or 500 meters down into the Thwaites ice shelf in West Antarctica and used hydrophones, those are underwater microphones, to listen to what's happening underneath the ice shelf. And at that depth, the air bubbles are under pressure, so they're held firmly in the ice. The sizzling dies down, and another world is revealed.
0: And it's this big cavern, and it's very, it's kind of an eerie, different sound. You can hear really, in a very eerie, echoey way, this fracturing process. And so if you listen long enough, you will hear this like boom and a crack and a boom from some distance away. And then you get the sounds of seals that come through with their kind of whistles underwater that just kind of add to this this very cavernous sort of echoey feeling.
1: You're listening to the documentary from the BBC World Service. I'm Dr. Catherine Walker, and this is A23A, Biography of an Iceberg. So, let's go back to our megaberg, which grounded in the Weddell Sea soon after it broke away from Antarctica in 1986. And there it stayed for more than three decades. But throughout this time, very slowly, the underside of A23A was being melted by the sea. Its huge keel gradually eroding. In 2020, A23A once again began to stir and shift. And one day, finally, it was free again. Free to continue its journey. Driven by currents in the Weddell Sea, the megaberg moved up north into Iceberg Alley. That's the route bergs usually take up the eastern coast of the Antarctic Peninsula. Then it entered the main Southern Ocean at the peninsula's tip.
2: Which is where we met it in 2023, around November.
1: Andrew Myers was chief scientist for the British Antarctic Survey's Biopole expedition aboard their research ship, Sir David Attenborough.
2: I was called up to the captain and he said, there's a big iceberg in the way. We're going to have to go round this. And how big is this iceberg? And he showed me the satellite images and it is colossal. It was twice the size of Greater London. And it was sitting directly on our path. And it was very dramatic as we sat on the bridge watching the fog in front of us and eventually just resolve into this massive wall.
1: As they worked their way along the perimeter of A23A, at one point they encountered a bay in the iceberg. They decided to sail into it.
2: And so we sat in the middle of this huge fjord that was in the iceberg, and we could see over the course of an hour or two the one wall of the iceberg moving towards us and the other one receding away as the ship stayed perfectly still, and you could see the captain start sweating a bit, and off we went. I can't guarantee it, but I very much think that we were the first humans to see the ice since it had calved. The first people to see it with our own eyes. And so that was a really a special moment, especially when we realised it was the world's largest berg.
1: By late 2023, when Andrew Myers and his team encountered it, A23A was not only the world's largest megaberg. Because of its 30-year stranding, aground in the Weddell Sea, it was also now the oldest recorded iceberg still hanging around. But now, it was entering a new chapter. From the tip of the Antarctic Peninsula, currents and winds carried A23A across the Southern Ocean towards South Georgia, one of the most remote islands on Earth, about 1,500 miles from both South America and the Antarctic. A23A reached it in early 2025, and then ran aground again, for the second time, in shallow waters near the island. And this was a chance for scientists from the British Antarctic Survey to pay the megaberg another visit.
3: So we did our oceanographic expeditions, which were ending in South Georgia.
1: Professor Geraint Tarling leads the ecosystems team at the British Antarctic Survey. He was joint leader on their Biopole 2 expedition.
3: Dawn broke, and I was up with a coffee. I'd only had 2 or 3 hours sleep the night before because I really wanted to see it at first light. And there it was, just a huge block of ice, just as far as the eye could see. It felt as if we were looking at land because you couldn't actually imagine how big it was. It was going on for tens of kilometers in front of us. And just over the top of it was just a haze of fog because it was so cold compared to the relatively warm waters of South Georgia. It was creating its own clouds and fog around it. So it was almost sort of peering at you intermittently through these clouds of fog.
1: But Geraint and his team weren't there to sightsee. What this grounded giant gave them was the chance to understand the way that megabergs can fertilize the ocean with nutrients and create new blooms of life. You remember how A23A started its life? As a glacier flowing gradually across the Antarctic continent? Well, in the centuries or maybe even millennia that it takes for ice to be laid down and flow from the center of the continent to the edge, it picks up a lot of dust on its surface. There are the particles which rain down on it from the atmosphere, volcanic ash, particles from wildfires, and even meteorites from space. Meanwhile, the bottom of the glacier is also grinding out minerals from the continent beneath it. And all of this material ends up layered into the ice in icebergs as they calve off from the ice shelf. Then, as the iceberg melts, it sheds all of this material into the ocean, effectively creating a nutrient-rich soup. So megabergs contain within them the potential to create an explosion of life around them.
3: But the other thing that they do, these icebergs, is that they mix the water column as well. And we have these deeper water masses where there's lots of nutrients there, but they're not coming to the surface. You can almost think of the ocean like a layered cake, and these layers are quite fixed. And you need something to stir them up to bring what's deep into the surface. And that's what icebergs can potentially do, particularly mega icebergs, because they're so deep, they can go down hundreds of meters. They can get into these deeper layers and create convective currents that bring these nutrients to the surface. So that's the other unique thing. As well as melting out these nutrients, they can stir up what's deep. And the combination of those two things are what makes these such fertile environments, that you can see huge blooms of phytoplankton trailing behind or even going ahead in some instances of these icebergs as they trundle through the ocean.
1: Geraint and his colleagues did a complete circuit of A23A, sampling the ocean around the iceberg to understand how it was impacting its environment and local ecosystems. But as they worked, Geraint had to keep reminding himself to take in and appreciate the awesome spectacle in front of him.
3: I think as a scientist, your instinct is just to keep going, to make as many measurements as you possibly can, to make the most of the opportunity. So a lot of us were saying, right, well, let's do this, let's do that, let's make sure we get those samples. And you have to almost stop yourself to say, actually, you'll never see this again in the rest of your life. Please just stop and have a look, because actually this is one of the most awe-inspiring natural phenomena that humans will ever see, and you have to take it in.
1: Yes. You do have to take it in. Because nothing, not even an iceberg twice the size of a city, lasts forever. A23A was entering its final chapter.
3: Yeah, it stayed grounded at South Georgia for another couple of months, and then, you know, it's rapidly melting, so the things that they were grounded with, those keels, just melted away and released it again.
2: And on the north side of South Georgia, it finally sort of cracked. And it basically broke. Really large chunks started falling off it.
3: And then by the time it got to, I think, about 7 months after we saw it, it actually was no longer registered as an iceberg that we're tracking anymore. anymore. So it just gradually melted in there. And what happens to all these icebergs, it's a dramatic story when it actually is a mega berg. But the fate of all of them is that they just gradually melt, just like, you know, ice in a gin and tonic. They just gradually disappear, and then it, you know, it's no longer noticeable.
1: A23A had a personal meaning for me. But also, as a scientist, it's posed questions –

0: And so kind of the implicit understanding there is we're getting more melting. We're probably getting a lot more small scale calving events. It's just hard to conclusively make observations that show that because it's really tiny. But we do know Antarctica is losing an accelerating amount of mass with every year. It's death by a thousand cuts.
1: This area is the most rapidly changing part of the planet. It has absolutely critical consequences for our climate, both in the atmosphere, so the heat and the carbon being taken up by the ocean and how that may rapidly change. And we know that the melt, the Antarctic, is the reservoir of the majority of future sea level rise, and how that is, it's melting now. And we don't understand, we don't have the details needed to predict the sea level into the future to the level we need.
2: Icebergs are a bellwether of climate change and sea level rise. While they're a natural occurrence, they symbolize something that's breaking apart, losing its composure. Right now, we're facing at least 2 meters of sea level rise across the planet because of our changing climate. That is baked in at this point. No matter what we do, that 2 meter rise is going to happen, possibly within a century or so. But that's the lower limit. The upper limit for sea level rise could be considerably more.
3: Almost 800 million people live less than 2 meters above sea level. If all of Antarctica collapsed, if it all disappeared, we could see tens of meters of sea level rise. And that's 800 million people we have to find homes for who don't just disappear. So it's going to impact everyone. It's going to impact how we grow food, how we grow crops, where we get our water resources from. It's going to impact all of these things, and it's something that's very important to just be able to quantify and prepare for.
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11: BBC News with Fiona MacDonald. A key aide to Vladimir Putin has described talks that the Russian president has held with Donald Trump's main envoys about ending the war in Ukraine as meaningful and extremely frank. Yuri Ushakov was speaking to reporters.
12: The conversation lasted more than 3 hours. It was substantive, constructive, extremely frank and confidential. The Russian side provided a clear and comprehensive assessment of the situation. In particular, note was made of the Russian army's advances in the combat zone. Confidence was expressed that the established objectives would be achieved, and naturally the necessity of addressing the root